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0: Good morning! Hey, this is not a test. This is rock and roll. Is it a little too early for being that loud? Oh my God, it's early. Speaking of early,
1: I toy with you.
2: Jibber jabber, jibber jabbering, mumbo jumbo.
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7: I'm going back and clean the crackers out of my bed. I'm expecting company.

Well, there we are. Welcome on in. What a shard show we have going on here in our fair United States. My goodness. Welcome on in. It's time. Yes, Music Gumbo on the air. My name is Andy Goldfinger. I'll be your music consigliere today and broadcasting live from the Flying Eye Studios high atop the 15th floor of the Farva building in beautiful downtown Vineta. And plenty of new stuff still to unpack for you today. I'm going to play that new Lil Feet song again. I got some Larkin Poe. From the musical pantry at my disposal, we've got the likes of Imelda May, the OJs, Lana Del Rey, some Carl Denson. Going to start off, though, with some Elvis. And it's because, well, he was at the top of the charts. Yep. 1959 was the year. Now, check this out. This album called For LP Fans Only, it was the first album ever issued without the artist's name to be found anywhere on the cover, front or back. There was no mention of Elvis. It was just called For LP Fans Only. And I got one off of that album.

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It's that kind of a day. Brian Setzer and his very large orchestra from the album Burn the Floor. That is Zoot Suit Riot. Imelda May before that, Inside Out. Aretha Franklin Won't Be Long. And the Big E, Mystery Train, from the only album at that point ever to not have the artist's name anywhere on the album. Strange. All right, the first stanza in the books. We'll take a break and then a birthday on the way. Quincy Jones, born in 1933. I got a couple from Quincy and then one from one of his favorite productions. This is The Dude.

0: Well, there's Ray Charles teaming up with Quincy Jones in the Heat of the Night from the soundtrack of the same name. Michael Jackson with Billie Jean off the Thriller album. And then we heard Quincy doing The Dude. Now, this one, this documentary was on, I've been meaning to play this, documentary on OPB about Fanny, the band Fanny, which was just a juggernaut in the late 60s, early 70s, which was all female hard rock band. They got a little bit of, they take it back a little some. This is, I'm going to let them get introduced, but I had to play at least one song this week, and I don't know if it's still running, but you should check out the documentary. It's absolutely outstanding. There's appearances by Jerry. I mean, they opened for everybody up in the Bay Area and then did tours. Just awesome. All right, Fanny, you're the one.
1: But first, making a return visit, here's Fanny in their own composition, You're the One.
2: Hey.

0: Music Gumbo on the air. Andy Goldfinger, your human curator of music at your service. And as promised, we'll start the afternoon off with our interview with Emilio Castillo. I was so fortunate to be able to sit down with him on Friday. Chris Stilwell in the fold as well. And one of the things that came up in the conversation, we were talking about the horns and stuff and Tower Power, and all three of us agreed that the horns are great, but it's about the rhythm section, the drums and the bass.
1: Yeah, I mean, you're so right about that, and I say that all the time. You know, even from the stage, I'll tell people, I do a lot of interviews, and they're always talking about the horns this and the horns that, but I tell them the horns wouldn't be nothing without the killer rhythm section of Tower of Power, because they're different. That's what makes our sound really different, is we don't play the okey-doke. You know, we always call the okey-doke, and we call them wood choppers. You know, these bands are just... You know, we call that wood chopping. We call that doing the okie doke. You know, we never do that. We're going to mess with the beat. You know, we want to make a little percolator beat, you know. And I've always been like that since I was a teenager.
2: Well, there was a time when I was working at KTIM in San Rafael, 72, 73-ish. Bill Graham happened to be in the studio. And I got to ride in the elevator down with Bill Graham and his kids. And I asked him who he thought was the best bands in town. And he said, Tower of Power.
1: Yeah, he loved us. He really did. I remember, you know, he used to always have us play for his private Christmas party. Every year he had a private Christmas party for all his employees and, you know, his family and everything. And he always had us play. And this one Christmas in particular, and I believe it was the early 80s, once again, when we were really, you know, and really at a low in our career. And even still, he hired us to do the party. And I was there at the club, the old Waldorf. And the guys had sort of split. And, you know, I had no ride, so I was just hanging out. I was all by myself, and in walks Bill Graham. He goes, oh, he's just the guy I want to see. And he goes, I'm going to say something, and I don't want you to say a word. Let me say what I got to say, and then I'm going to leave. And I didn't know where you were. I thought maybe somebody got caught shooting up in the bathroom or something. You know, I had no idea what was going on. And he says, I know you guys have been having a rough go of it. And he goes, and you know, so I just want you to know that, you know, I love the band and I've had a good roll of the dice this year. I'm going to give you this envelope. It's got $10,000 in it. This is for you. And he goes, if you want to split it with the guys, take half and split it with them, do whatever you want with it. This is your Christmas present. And he still paid us for the gig, you know. And I went into the dressing room. They had a big pool table in there, and when the guys got there, I threw the money on the pool table. I said, Merry Christmas from Bill Grant.
0: Wow. Now, you know, Chris mentioned KTIM. How did radio play a part in those early days? Because FM radio was really just starting. I mean, a lot of people couldn't even get FM radio in their cars in those days.
1: I mean, that's my memory of it. That's when it started, literally. You know, as I grew up, from the time I was 14 until I was about... 17, almost 18, it was AM radio, you know, and it was 3-minute songs with a lot of ads. And I remember at that time, Sly Stone was the disc jockey on KSOL radio. And he used to do all kind of funny stuff. And, you know, it was different. He was the most popular guy because it was different. Everybody else was so programmed, you know. And then all of a sudden, this new thing comes in called FM radio. Before that, it was like, you know, FM, what's that? You know, it's like, that's where the weird stations are, you know. But everybody started listening, and that's when, you know, Dusty Street and Tom Donahue and Vaco and all those DJs, man, they ruled the Bay Area at that time, especially Dusty, you know, because she had the sexy voice, and they all had great taste in music, and they were allowed to play whatever they wanted. It didn't matter how long it was. Some of our songs are 8 minutes long. She played the whole song. She even played, you know, like the whole side of the record. You know, sometimes the whole album, you know. And not just us, you know. A lot of artists, you know. It was a great time for radio.
0: Well, Chris has got songs. He wants to know about some of the songs.
2: Oh, I've got a way long list. quick little spinoff here. You mentioned Vaco and Dusty. The Lights Out San Francisco album is a classic, and to my knowledge, has never been put out on a CD.
1: No, I've never seen it on CD either, and I wonder why that is.
2: Yeah, well, there's a lot of things I don't understand in this business.
1: Yeah. Well, that was Blue Thumb Records, and that guy was Bob Krasnow. He was the president, and I remember, you know, we did the three songs on that record. The night before, we flew to Memphis to record Bump City with Steve Cropper, and we had just got signed to Warner Brothers Records. And but Vaco called up and said, "Hey, you know, got this thing, da da da. Tomorrow night, you know, if you bring the guys down, Cold Blood's coming, Elvin Bishop, you know, all the singers, you know." And he had all these people in the Bay Area participating in this recording. And we wrote, We wrote "Loves to Do It," and we recorded "Cleo's Mood," and you know, we had a lot of fun doing it. And all these. You know, Linda Tillery sang on it, and Joe Baker, and Lydia Pence, and Rick Stevens, and, you know, we made up all these special verses for each of them. And when we got to Memphis...
2: Yeah, I've got Monty in my regular rotation.
1: Steve Cropper, and we're telling Ron Barnett, our manager, you know, we had a great time the other night. We recorded three songs for Vaco. And he goes, "What?" We go, "Yeah, he's doing this album. Cold Blood was on it." And he goes, "You can't do that. You just signed a record deal with Warner Brothers." He got really angry. You know, we didn't know, you know. And then he called Krasnow, and he said, "You know, you can't put Tower of Power in there. We just got a whole bunch of money from Warner's to sign with them." And he made him put a brown sticker over the name Tower of Power. So you'd be reading, and there was this, like, brown sticker there. And you could peel it off with your thumb real easy, and it said Tower of Power, you know. But even today, sometimes people show up, you know, and you can see where the sticker was there, you know.
0: I had a friend, I was a teenager, and I had a friend that was really into Tower of Power. And, I mean, that's the reason that I got into it. But the song that we used to, and he was a drummer, and the song that he used to play, I mean, louder than I think you guys play is "It's Not the Crime." And that song has just one of the funkiest beats of any song that I have ever heard.
2: You can say that was almost a unique catalog, Andy.
0: What's the story behind that song? So now that I got you, what's the story behind that song?
1: That song was about blue laws. You know, because when we were coming up, you know, when we were teenagers, we used to play. There used to be a really great nightclub called Frenchies in Hayward, you know, and everybody played there. I mean, over the years, literally every famous act played there, you know, and we wound up playing there quite a bit. And, you know, we played before hours and after hours. And when it was after hours, they would close the bar at 2 a.m., and then they would open it at 6 a.m. and they'd serve a free breakfast, you know. And it was a great place to party. But there was no drinking between 2 a.m. and 6 a.m. And there was no dancing, which, what a weird law. You can't dance between 2 a.m. and 6 a.m. But there were two places in the Bay Area where you could dance between 2 a.m. and 6 a.m. And one was Little Richard's in Fremont, where we played after hours, and people would come from miles around because you could dance. And then also the Lucky 13 over in Albany, you could dance between 2 a.m. and 6 a.m. And so we had an idea to write a song about those blue laws. Wow. You know, there was another blue law that said you can't have sex with the woman on top. You know, I mean, who enforces that law? You
2: know? So, it's like dance police.
1: You know, and then also we were addressing the marijuana issue. You know, I got some friends that like to stay high. Think of the tax potential if it was legal to buy. But instead, the heat is forced to bust all victimless crimes. It's a low-class bust with nickels and dimes.
0: Yeah.
1: And so it's about blue laws.

0: Now there's Emilio Castillo back in the day from the Gotham City Crime Fighters, released back in 1966. Rocco Prestia also in that band with him, as well as his brother Jack playing the drums. And just thought I'd throw there, you know, figured I'd throw that down. And It's Not the Crime from Urban Renewal was before that. And again, so much appreciation and thankful for Emilio taking the time. They're out on tour. He was getting ready to get on a plane and decided to sit down with myself on Friday. And it was just a real treat to be able to talk to him about Tower Power and history of music in San Francisco. And true gentleman was he.
1: Well, that's it. You can stick a fork in me for this installment of Music Gumbo. I am done. My name is Andy Goldfinger. It has been my distinct pleasure to serve you here on Music Gumbo today. Feel free to get in contact with me. If you would like to contribute to this melange, please do not leave it all up to me. You can send me an email at andy@kocf.org. You can go to our website, which is musicgumbo.net. Once there, you'll find a way to support this musical concoction. Until we gather again next time, get out there and be a good human.
2: 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No hit records, no MTV videos. You'll never make it here.

0: Scared you, didn't I?
1: What would you say you do here?
2: Originally, this job was called Fool. I guess it happened by accident one night. The dancers were late or something, you know. Throw the fool out there. Hey, he's good. God damn.

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Welcome to After Hours here on WOOL 91.5 FM in downtown Bellows Falls, Vermont. I'm your host in the evening, Junior X, world's foremost authority on alien implantation. And that was B.B. King doing There Must Be a Better World Somewhere, written by Doc Pomus, the writer of Save the Last Dance for Me, This Magic Moment, Viva Las Vegas, Teenager in Love, and hundreds of other great songs. But he loved writing for B.B. King. And B.B. King said he liked singing Doc's songs because he could fly them like a modern airplane. B.B. King passed away years ago this week. And also this week, it's Taj Mahal's birthday. And I'm going to devote a good part of this show to B.B. King and then some to Taj Mahal. And I'll be playing an old interview I did with Taj Mahal. B.B. is such an interesting character, not just because of his music, but because of the way, the background that he's from. He started out as a sharecropper, lost his parents early on. And so I want to read you some stuff from a book shortly. But first, I want to play you what B.B. was involved in first musically, which was gospel. And you can hear where he got his great, great voice. So here's B.B. King singing some gospel.

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That was B.B. King singing gospel. Swing Low, Sweet Chariot. Great, great voice of his. And there's a recording. It's on Crown. That's what I think it originally came out on. It's a gospel recording, which I own, which just has some beautiful stuff. And shortly, I'll be playing you another gospel tune where you can kind of hear the blues inflection that came to B.B. As he was working on this stuff. There's a great book. It's written by B.B. King with Dick Waterman, and it's called The B.B. King Treasures. It has great photos and all kinds of paraphernalia, tickets and posters from his shows and other things too. Really worth getting if you're interested in B.B. King, because it's B.B. King's story with a lot of it in his own words. He had a very rough beginning. He was born the son of a sharecropper. And she died when his mother died when he was 9 years old. And then he lived with his grandmother, Elnora Farr, on the plantation, Henderson's farm. And I wanted to just read you a little bit of what that was like when his grandmother was working on the farm, and B.B. then was stuck virtually an orphan when his grandmother died at the age of 50. Well, this explains a little bit of the financial situation between Henderson, who ran the farm, and the sharecroppers. Henderson doled out $8 to B.B.'s grandmother in November and December, and charged her 30 cents for black draft, a bottle remedy, 5 cents for lemons, 10 cents for oil, and 30 cents for wicks, for a total of $8.75. So he doled out $8 to her and then charged her $8.75. The black draft probably indicates the onset of her illness. Two last charges tell the end of her story. An $8 payment to Dr. Flowers and $5 to Lee Funeral Home, which left her $21.75 in debt to the landowner at the time of her burial. Elnora Farr died at the Winona Infirmary on January 15, 1940 at 50 years old. Cause of death unknown. In his ledger, Henderson credited her account for $18.12 the following March, or it could have been May, I guess they couldn't read it well, with the notation by cash rental check. In Henderson's ledger, rental check referred to a government agricultural subsidy. This notation would mean that Elnora's son, Riley's Uncle William, paid his mother's debt with his own share of the government subsidy, or that he turned over money she and Riley had coming from the government settlement. Either way, from her grave, she still owed Henderson $3.63. Elnora Farr's passing left Riley, that's B.B. King, in a precarious situation. With his mother and grandmother dead and his grandfather's whereabouts unknown, he was on his own, a virtual orphan. Riley accepted

that Henderson's offer to let him stay in the cabin he'd occupied with his grandmother and raise cotton on 1 acre of land. Here then was Riley, age 14, living alone, sharecropping an acre of cotton, living on a borrowed allowance of $2.50 a month. When the crop was harvested, Riley ended his first year of independence, owing his landlord $7.54. The rental check for his acre was enough to pay off his debt. Pretty gruesome conditions for a 14-year-old. Here's some more B.B. King singing Save a Seat for Me, a gospel tune.

I'm reading passages from a book by B.B. King with Dick Waterman called The B.B. King Treasures. B.B. King, as I read earlier, he was sharecropping on Henderson's farm. He eventually escaped to Memphis, where his musical career started, but he went to Memphis one time and then returned to the farm. And the reason he had left the farm was an accident that he had had, and he was afraid to tell the owner of the farm. And I'll just read you that passage here. He talks about what happened. A little story. This is B.B. King talking. A little story. All my stories run so long. But the Mississippi River used to overflow, so they'd build a lot of the houses and barns way up off the ground. So on the plantation where we lived, we tractor drivers would always put the nose of the tractors underneath the house, in the space between the ground and the floor of the house, which was about 6 feet high. But the manifold wouldn't go under there, so we'd only put the nose of the tractor there, where the weather wouldn't get the engine. If it rained or something, and you needed to start it the next morning, you could still start it. Well, that day I had been working hard all day, and the gospel group and I, we were going to go someplace that night. See, he was with a gospel group at that time. When you've been riding a tractor for 6 hours or so and you shut it off, it will shut off, but a lot of times it starts up again. And I was in a hurry, boy, and I ran my tractor right up there and put the nose under the house, and I shut it off, jumped down off it, and it started again, and when it did, it went right into the house. Not inside of the house, but into the floor, which was down too low for the manifold to go under. So when the manifold hit this part of the house, it broke off from the engine. I thought, uh-oh, I know they're going to kill me now. That's when I left Memphis, that day, and I went to Memphis. I was in Memphis the next day. I stayed there about 8 months because I was actually scared. Here's an early recording of B.B. King doing You Upset Me, Baby.

0: Now, BB had a cousin, Booker White, who was a blues singer, in Memphis, and Booker helped BB get settled there the first time he went there. But here's what he says here. First of all, describing Memphis. Memphis in the 1940s was not the wide-open scene that it had been back in the 1920s when the Memphis Jug Band and Gus Cannon's Jug Stompers had ruled the music world. But Beale Street was still a boulevard of dreams for those who took their entertainment on the wild side. Rufus Thomas, once a member of the Rabbit's Foot Minstrels and later to become one of Riley's best friends, said it best. If you could be black for just one night on Beale Street, you'd never want to go back to being white again. Memphis was a big learning experience for BB because he'd been, you know, out in the country, kind of divorced from everything, and Memphis was a big city, and here's what BB says about it. Now, Memphis was then to me a college of learning. Some of the guys call it the Beale Street Corner College. I think I got it to how they said it, the Beale Street Corner College, and I graduated from it. BB's cousin, Booker White, was, you know, connected to a lot of the music scene. So he helped BB quite a bit in that regard. Here's reading from the book now. Living under the same roof with Booker meant that Riley was able to tag along when his cousin hit the town. Although he had no regular gigs at the time, Booker would often play at parties on Saturday nights. On Sunday afternoons, he would go often to Frank Stokes' house to play guitar with him. Stokes was one of the greatest bluesmen of his time, recording numerous songs in the 1920s and 1930s, including I Got Mine and Tain't Nobody's Business If I Do. By the 1940s, he was largely forgotten and relegated to playing on the streets for tips. Booker had known Stokes for years, and Riley would often tag along with his cousin on Sundays, bringing his guitar with him. He recounted the visits years later. Now, here's what BB says about Frank. Quote, Frank Stokes was such a big star in the blues, I didn't know, but my cousin did. And what would happen is Booker would sit in with him, and I would be there watching, but not really sitting in because I couldn't play well enough for either one of them. Stokes had been very, very popular, but I didn't know anything about him, only what Booker would tell me. I learned about him later. Traveling around Memphis with Booker and listening to him play with other musicians taught Riley a lot. He also spent his fair share of time in the park where many local musicians would gather. Here's an old interview with B.B. King talking about those times on XM Satellite Radio.
1: And the man that was related to B.B. King sort of helped you get established in Memphis a little, Bucket?
2: In a way, yeah. He got me a job there. He worked at a company called Newberry Equipment Company, and I was there with him, got me a job there. But during that time, it was segregated, so you couldn't join the union. We could work, but we couldn't join the union. But a lot of the guys were so nice, they taught me how to weld anyway. They was making tanks. I don't mean boom, boom, boom. Not them kind.
1: You're talking about like gas cylinders
2: gas
1: and tanks?
2: Gas tanks, yeah, where they put down on the ground, put fuel in them. And that's what we did.
1: Well, I take it was not easy work by any stretch of the imagination.
2: Oh, no. We worked. We earned our pay.
1: And dangerous.
2: It was very dangerous, yes. We had a couple of them to blow up several times. Not with fuel in them, but it's the film that was left. Because we'd have to fix those, you know. These guys would weld these things where you could blow your air in it, and they wouldn't lose no air. That's how good they was with welding.
1: So now, when you got to Memphis, what was Bucca's role in terms of helping you out?
2: He would take me around with him. He would. He wasn't playing regularly at that time, but he would work during the week. And on Friday night, he would spruce up, as we say, put on his and go sign to go to meeting clothes, and we'd go out to some of the little parties they would have. They used to have a lot of what we call house rent parties. You don't know what a house rent party is, do you?
1: Oh, but I do. But why don't you tell the people that don't know?
2: Well, a house rent party is where you go to somebody's house. For example, let's say there's five of us that know each other. So what we do this Saturday night, we'll go to my house because I need the most. So we go to my house. And we have
1: out there in Las Vegas.
2: Come on. We're talking about Memphis. So we go to that house, and everybody come in. They have a little game in the back. You know, they take out the bed in the bedroom. That's the dance room, and sell hamburgers, hot dogs, and whatever they could fix in the back at the kitchen.
1: And a little moonshine, maybe.
2: Well, don't talk about that. I'll tell you a little trick, though. What they would do, you see, we still have revenues down there. I'm probably letting the cat out of the bag. You'd have, you know, when you go to the restroom, there's hot water usually on the left, right? Cold water on the right. And then sometimes they have a little drinking water in the center. That was moonshine.
1: Now that I didn't know.
2: That's true.
1: Now the last part about the house rent party, right, was that each person that came would put a little money in the kitty.
2: Oh yeah, yeah. And then when there was gaming going on, that they would do what they call cut the game. So you know, one guy at the end would have a few bucks more than he came with, and the house would be with the rest of the money.
1: Exactly, exactly. But the idea was to help somebody raise their house rent.
2: That's the way it was.
1: And everybody pitched in. Now. It seems like a lot of fun, good idea, but you kind of wonder why we lost that kind of community, how we lost that.
2: I don't really know, but I know one thing Booker taught me. He didn't teach me to play guitar because I have stupid fingers. I could never put that still or that bar on my hand, and he was good at it. I used to love to hear him do that. But he did tell me this. That stays with me today. He said, when you go as a blues player, you always dress each day when you're going out as if you're going to the bank to try to borrow some money.
0: Here's B.B. singing another big song of his, an early recording called When My Heart Beats Like a Hammer.

0: around the time that BB went to Memphis, Sonny Boy Williamson had a radio show in Helena, Arkansas on KFFA. And that's where BB really got his start. As BB says, quote, "I'd like to tell you the story that started me into the business. The first time I left Mississippi and came to Memphis, I heard Sonny Boy Williamson broadcasting on the radio from Helena, Arkansas. Well, when I came to Memphis the second time, Sonny Boy had left KFFA, and he was at KWEM in Memphis doing the same thing." BB liked the atmosphere in the radio station. He said there was it just made him comfortable. There wasn't any segregation there. And he said from listening to Sonny Boy, he felt comfortable going over there to just see what was going on and see if he could get involved. Said BB, quote, "He had been on the radio so long," he's talking about Sonny Boy, "I felt like I knew him, so I went over and begged him to let me sing a song on the radio, and he did. And the song I sang was Ivy Joe Hunter's Blues at Sunrise. So at the time, Sonny Boy was doing what we call four-walling, which means you get whatever cover charge people pay at the door to get into a place while the owner gets the food and bar money. No guarantee. One of the places he played was called the 16th Street Grill in West Memphis, and the lady who owned it was Miss Annie. Riley had an incredible stroke of good fortune when Sonny Boy realized he had double booked himself for that night and needed to find someone to substitute for him. So BB got the job. Also, BB started doing commercials on Sonny Boy's radio station for something called Pepticon. And they called him the boy from Beale Street, or the Beale Street Blues Boy. And that's how he's got his name, Blues Boy King, or BB King.
1: Well, I went over to WDIA, the radio station that was just beginning. Two white people had bought it. It was first a country station, and they bought it and turned it into an all-black operated station. I went over there, and I noticed a big black guy sitting in the window, but I had been on the radio before with a quartet, so I could tell when the red light come on that you don't bother. You always red means stop. When it came off, went off, I should say, I went, knocked on the door, and this person come to the door. His name at the moment was Nat D. That was his radio name, but he was a professor, and I didn't know it. Professor Nat David Williams, or Nat D. Williams. And he said, "What can I do for you, young fella?" I said, "I'd like to make a record, and I want to go on the radio." So that's the time he called Mr. Ferguson. I'm letting you know how it all began. So Mr. Ferguson was one of the owners, and he came up and he said, "What is it, Nat?" He said, "Well, this young fellow wants to go on the radio, and he wants to make records." So Mr. Ferguson said, "Well, we don't make records." He said, "But we might be able to put you on the radio." So him and Nat had a little private talk for a moment, and I'm looking at him because anytime people start to talk, like if you're in a radio station, I mean if you're in a recording, I should say, and you see the producer and the engineer start talking, uh-oh, something ain't right. You're going to have to do some extra work or something ain't going right because they don't say it in front of you. So I said, "Oh, my God." But it didn't go like that time. He said, "We got a new product just coming out. The product was going to be called Pepticon, which was a competitor to Sonny Boy's Hattacall. That's what they was just about to come out with." So I sold it a whole lot. But the point is, they said, "We're about to come out with this new product." Says, "Do you think you could get a jingle for us?" Luckily, I know what a jingle was. I'd never heard the word too often, but I said, "Sure, to get a job, I'd do anything then, stand on my head if I had to." He said, "Well, let me see what you can make up." And I went like this: "Pepticon, show is good. Pepticon, show is good. Pepticon, show is good. You can get it anywhere in your neighborhood." They say, "You are it."
0: it's interesting to see some of the people that BB ended up starting to work with way back when, because there's some incredible people. Here's BB talking about some of the people who were young kids at the time that he was coming up. BB, quote, "I was lucky then because a lot of the young guys was in school at the time, and when I would go out and make jobs after I stopped playing at the 16th Street Grill, I would hire them. Guys like Hank Crawford, which is one of the great giants in jazz, and George Coleman, who later on played with Miles Davis, and all these guys, Phineas Newborn. I don't mean that they were regulars in the band, but they loved to play gigs with me because I paid them well. There were times they didn't like to play with me because my timing was so bad. My 12-bar blues ended up at 14 and a half. But I was playing what I felt. I wasn't thinking in terms of the rules and music. I was thinking about what I felt. And I would look at these cats and see frowns on their faces, and I could tell they were thinking, oh boy, this cat's playing so lousy. Then they would try to help me out some because they would want their nights to be beautiful too." So Calvin Newborn talks about working with BB. Calvin, his brother Phineas Jr., and their father Phineas Sr. were all musicians. Phineas Sr. was a drummer and a band leader, and both sons played in his orchestra growing up. Phineas Jr. became a famous jazz piano player. Here's Calvin Newborn. "Before I started in high school, my dad asked BB to take me down and pick me out a guitar, because actually my brother and I started taking piano lessons first. He was 8 and I was 9. I took piano lessons until my brother monopolized the piano. He just sat down and started playing. I was kind of slow learning, so I decided to switch to guitar. So I went down with BB and he picked me out a guitar and I bought it for $5. I had won $5 on the amateur show at the Palace. Rufus Thomas, who hosted the amateur night, gave my brother and I a $5 bill each for playing piano together down there. I played the bottom end of the piano and he played the top end. I was playing the boogie-woogie and dancing on the bottom and singing Hey Bopper Rebop. When I met BB, I had just gotten on WDIA and he sat down and played my guitar and I got the best lesson I ever had in my life because he could play insane then, you know? He could always play insane. So Phineas Sr. and his two sons played on BB's first recording in 1949. Calvin remembers that BB was still learning how to play with a backing band even as he cut his first four sides. Quote, "We all played with him on Bullet Records. At that time, he couldn't sing and play very well at the same time, so he wanted me to play the boogie-woogie beat behind him. So that's what I did. I think his time got better when he started playing with him, when we started playing with him, because my dad was quite a drummer. They had to put that rhythm and beat behind him. Sometimes he'd go over 12 bars. I think he learned to sing 12-bar blues by playing with us." BB recalls that Calvin wasn't even old enough to join the Musicians Union when they recorded. "We used on my first record Calvin, Phineas Newborn Jr., Calvin's brother, and his father." What Calvin says about BB in terms of the future of his success is interesting. He says, "I could see BB going on and making some money because of how he came up. He said he plowed fields behind that mule and all that stuff and drove a tractor. He was a hard worker, and I understand now that I know him personally, I understand why he was kept going so good. He was very determined. When he got on the radio, he just kept on going. He got better and better, and he never really got the big head. He always just stayed for the humility, and I love that about BB." BB King also became close with Bobby Bland and became best friends with Robert Lockwood Jr. Here's BB talking about that. "One of the guys I used to play with is named Robert Jr. Lockwood. He was my best friend, still is. And he's been bald, oh God, since the 1950s. And I always, when I see him, I kiss him on his bald head. He used to beat me on my hand. You ain't playing right. Don't play like that. And I was paying him. He would raise hell. But now he comes up and sees me and he knows I'm pretty good. And that makes me feel good. That's kind of like a father talking to his son. That's pretty good." Imagine that, BB, knowing all these great musicians when they were young kids. And he was just starting out. And they all grew up to be great world-renowned musicians. It's just a really great story. You're listening to After Hours here on WOL 91.5 FM in downtown Bellows Falls, Vermont. I'm your host, Junior X, world's foremost authority on alien implantation. And we're covering B.B. King and then Taj Mahal, whose birthday is this week. I'll be playing an interview with Taj Mahal. Here's B.B. King doing a big song of his. It's an early version of it. Woke up this morning.

0: That was B.B. King singing Woke Up This Morning, an early recording of his. And now I want to take you on a little nightclub hopping here. By the way, you're listening to After Hours here on WOOL, Black Sheep Radio, 91.5 FM in downtown Bellows Falls, Vermont, serving Vermont, Massachusetts, and New Hampshire. 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Carry us everywhere, and they have alarms on them, so you can wake up to the great sounds of WOOL. Now, getting back to B.B. King here, he's best heard live. And one of the greatest recordings ever, the one that fired up, well, there's two great live recordings that fired up a lot of guitar players and a lot of people on B.B. King. And that's one called Live at the Regal, and another which I'm going to play you through right now so you can get the whole excitement of a B.B. King show. And it was called Blues is King, and it was recorded live at the International Club. And why don't we just sit back and enjoy it right now.
1: Ladies and gentlemen, at this time, I'd like to introduce you the biggest name in blues today. Ladies and gentlemen, the undisputed king of the blues, the world's greatest blues singer, let's hear it for Mr. B.B. King!

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On drums, Sonny Freeman. How about a hand for them as we call their name? Thank you. At the organ, Duke Jethro. 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Thank you. On trumpet, Kenneth Sands. 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Thank you. On tenor saxophone, I call him Valentino the 12th. His name, Bobby Forte. How about it for Bobby? Thank you. And of course, ladies and gentlemen, the guitar, this is Lucille. Thank you. Yes, ladies and gentlemen, we're so happy to have you with us. We're gonna do our best to try to move you tonight. 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
1: Your sister might want to visit us. But the little girl, she talked too much. If she just have to come by to see us, tell her to meet us Sunday. Sunday down at the church. Cause I know her soul, baby. Visit us. But you tell your mama I get home about the break of day. And you know that's too late to visit anybody.

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get lost. You cheating on the outside. You're doing everything you choose.

That's B.B. King live at the International Club. What a show. And you're listening to WOL 91.5 FM in downtown Bellows Falls, Vermont. I'm your host in the evening, Junior X, the world's foremost authority on alien implantation, owner of the keys to the universe, sitting right here in a holographic dome with a quantum mirror over on the streets of Paris underneath in the sewage system. Okay, so that is our tribute to B.B. King. I'm very sorry that he's gone. The world is not a better place because of it. The world is a better place because he was here, but not when he's gone. Meant so much to so many people. Fantastic entertainer and guitar player and singer. Always grew till the end of his life and toured through the end of his life. But we're going to move on now. This is the birthday of Taj Mahal this week. Another innovator, quite different from B.B. King. Taj kind of synthesized in the 1960s all that came before him. He studied animal husbandry in the University of Massachusetts, I think at Amherst. And grew up in Springfield, Massachusetts, and also, I think, New York City. And I did an interview with Taj back in the 1970s. Sometime he had just come out with his kind of West Indian band right after he had done all his tubas. He was constantly surprising people with new instruments that hadn't been done, at least in rock bands. He had brought these tubas, a four-piece tuba section, to his group, and then after that he turned it into a West Indian group. And I spoke to him sometime after a show he did in New York over at the offices of CBS, which was his record company. And so I went up there actually with a photographer who became a well-known filmmaker, Jim Jarmusch. And so I have some beautiful pictures that Jim took of Taj Mahal during the interview. So I'm going to play a little bit of Taj's music, and then we'll go on to the interview. I sound a little dorky on it. I'm young and impressionable. But I think still Taj had a lot to say, and he gave me a lot of great information. But first, let's see a little bit of Taj Mahal.

0: That was Diving Duck Blues, Taj Mahal.
1: Taj Mahal's music went all over the place. Anything that was roots music, he got involved with. So he considered West Indian music, reggae, all of it, same as the blues, it came from the roots.
0: Taj has been at it for close to 60 years. He's got a new recording out with his Phantom Blues Band. I want to play a track from that. Here's a tune called Life of Love.

0: So that gives you a taste of two sides of Taj Mahal. Here's an interview I did back in the 70s, as I said, in the offices of CBS Records. And Jim Jarmusch was the photographer. He's now a great filmmaker. I enjoy this interview. It's very interesting. And I want to remind you, listening to WOL After Hours, 91.5 FM in downtown Bills Falls, Vermont. And I'm going to let this interview run until the end of the show, when I'm going to head down Highway 91. So I'll see you next week. Here's Taj Mahal, circa 1973 or 1974.
1: Que tu pasa todo gente de todo mundo.
2: What does that mean?
1: What's happening to everybody in the whole world?
2: You started out doing a lot of blues and stuff. First you were doing Chicago blues with kind of a country feel. And then you started doing more country blues with this kind of a West Indian thing in there. And stuff with the tubas and everything else. So, like, I was wondering what brought about the change. Were you traveling and stuff, or, you know, were you background?
1: Background, and really haven't spent a lot of time playing the blues music, and noting that there's a lot of real close relatives, you know, this music. I mean, I see it as a whole music. I don't see it as just blues and country western. I see it as a whole music. Everything that, every contributing factor from here to Africa and what Europe has contributed to make the music that we know as jazz and blues is just big music. Then there's just the indigenous music of third world peoples throughout the world, which is phenomenal. And they have a common bond. Most has been that. Yeah, you know, I mean, I just was a city cat that went out to the country, saw the necessity of dealing with the country years ago when nobody was paying much attention to it. Went out to the country, but didn't have no music to deal with what I was doing. And there's a lot of people going to turn to the country, man, as the years go on, and trying to find out some sort of self-sufficient farm type situation or food. And you got to have some money to go out there. But anyway, I mean, money. Yeah, if you ever have that, some music, you know, to get out there, money too, but not really the primary thing. But you have to have something to accompany if you're going to do that kind of work. And then if you ever want to go from where you are to what's going on in the city, you can shift through the music slower, to, you know, with much less problems than you can through any, just driving in the town, figuring out what's going on. Because don't pick up there. The music's where everybody's at. That's where it all comes. It's when you got time there, when you got time to play music, that's what everybody's trying to get at. Yeah. And just to me that I see so many connections in it, and also coming up in it, and different stuff. I mean, when I hear a good musician, like I think Bob Marley or Toots or what's that guy, Joe Higgs, or you know, just a lot of other people, 90, The Observer, Peter Tosh, and different people, you know. Bob Andy, Delroy Wilson, you know, Gregory Isaacs, Marsha Griffiths. You know, when I hear that kind of, you know, that kind of music, with that kind of, you know, I mean, it picks something up inside of me that remember, that's the way American music used to be, is that it was rock and roll, and then it was dance music, good dance music, which all the notes made you move, everything moved, and it wasn't a bunch of noise, it was just the movement. And that's one thing about the Jamaicans, they don't compromise with the beat. Americans tend to compromise with the beat, you know, and actually just wear themselves right out of a groove. Where the Jamaicans have played the same groove for 100 years, 200 years, and he just has to do it a certain way of making it move. And that's what real music is, you know. And I mean, they're really connected, you know. I mean, I try not to give people the idea I'm an authority on this stuff, you know. I mean, a lot of people try to shove that in my way. And I do stuff that I do know, and I agree with it. I do know, and I'm aware that I do know, you know. But the main thing is that there's a lot of good music. There's a lot to hook up to reggae. There's a lot of energy there, you know. But it's not the kind of thing that you can just take from. You got to give to it, too. And I think that that's what's really making it a little slower coming around here in the States, because you just can't grab it and get it, you know. Because there's some examples around that you really want to move. You really wouldn't want to sound bad, because whoever came back along with it, boy, would just make you feel bad.
2: Yeah. Yeah, it seems like a lot of the stuff you're doing, you're kind of trying to bring music back down to, like, the level of enjoyment rather than the show.
1: No, I never put on a show. I don't think I have. Well, you I think I might, but I think I might as a result as what well, is the end result, but I don't think I put on a show.
2: Yeah.
1: Specifically, I mean, I think about that sometimes because I think that, well, maybe that would be better, but people really like our live, you know, and in the clubs, they're crazy about it. Yeah. I mean, we be selling it out everywhere we go.
2: And you got people singing along.
1: Without it being a sing-along, you got to get some good words so that when they hear themselves sing, they say, I'll be goddamn. You know, I just got here, beep, and, you know, and hear them singing, and then they forget. You watch them forget actually where they've been. They don't even know. And then their energy changes from being people who are really holding against what's going on to just absolutely be free. And then all of a sudden, they never recognize that they're, you know, going, I forget that we play that long, man. We play a long time. A good long, you know, and to me, it's a short set. I'm always thinking, gee, have I done everything?
2: Yeah.
1: You know, and I haven't. You know, and I said, well, next set, I'll do that. Then I'll do that next set. You know.
2: Where'd you pick up all that percussion stuff? You use a lot more percussion, you know, variety than like a lot of people.
1: Because it's just a, you know, Africanisms, if you want, you know, to coin a phrase. Yeah, I like percussion. If it was up to me, man, I'd have 20 cats on the stage just banging on drums.
2: Yeah.
1: It's hard to pay them kind of people, you know. One of these days, I want to get it together so that I can either that, you know, that we just a group of local drummers everywhere you go that you can, you know, fill out your percussion. Because, see, they always do that with horn players or strings, but they never do it with percussion.
2: Yeah.
1: You know, once in a while, somebody will come along and say, hey, man, you know, you don't have to play, just give me a mic, you know, and play along with the chip, you know. No, I love percussion, and I like to get different drummers from, like, we have three different drummers from three different places.
2: Where are they from?
1: Like, one's from Ghana, and one of the percussionists is from Ghana. The trap drummer is from Trinidad, and the other cooler players and percussionists from Jamaica. So, I mean, it's working. I mean, you know, to get that to work, guys got to really stretch, see? Because, see, a lot of times working with just plain old American musicians, not many of them have had to do any studying beyond what makes money for them, you know? So you're almost talking to them from a foreign field. It was only like maybe in the 60s when a lot of people did a lot of looking at this thing and the other. A lot of black musicians, you know, because of the information starting to be available, started picking up on a lot of other stuff, like Bill Summers that plays drum. Yeah, he's real good percussionist. I mean, he knows lots of stuff. He's a serious study. And that's what I like, even when he and Herbie were working together. Boy, they put out a nice thing. You know, but no, man, I was like, last night I went to listen to this, see this movie that some people had done on Rio de Janeiro. You know, and it was shot during Carnival. Boy, they would never, I mean, if I ever got down there, you'd never ever see me again.
2: Yeah,
1: because I'm telling you, that's just exactly what I like. I like it raw like that, full, man. All the drums, all the sounds, everybody, all the bells, the shakers, the scratchers, man, lines of guicas. You know what I mean? Big, whole brigades of cats just going do-do-do-do-do-do-do-do-do-do-do-do-do. Boy, I never knew they were so big, you know? Well, we're in the wrong part of the hemisphere.
2: What are some of those, you had some weird, like, bell sounds and those whistles and stuff? You know, did you see them being used somewhere, or did you?
1: Oh, I heard that. I've heard that in the music for years.
2: Yeah.
1: When the colonialism came to any large African country, the police whistle that I usually have, I think I have it in one. It's both of them are like English police whistles, regulation police whistles.
2: Would you just blow into it?
1: Yeah.
2: Can I try it?
1: Yeah, let me see. Peace out of the bottom. Yeah, go ahead.
2: Oh, that's that. Yeah. Which one? What is this? This one I know.
1: Yeah, Dweet. But anyway, they use a lot of them now, on Carnival Day, they use whistles to direct the carnival, direct the band which way to go. And I heard it a long time, and people started using to take their whistles to the party. That was a thing, you know, that was a big thing for a minute. And just always wanted to, you know, put a whistle in there, you know. I mean, I have a good time doing it. I mean, I just trip with what's happening, man, with the music. I mean, I see there's so much available and the narrow amount that is allowed to be heard. What can I say? I don't argue about it. I just know that I just love being, you know, we're involved in the music where I'm involved. Yeah. And sometimes I'm not too crazy about the business. It's a little political, yeah. A little bit confusing. But, you know, I really like playing that music. You know, I came from a lot of the same kind of backgrounds as a lot of people today who misunderstand me, you know, and don't know what I'm doing or what I'm in or what I'm about. And so, especially when they don't have very good information, I mean, they tend to not necessarily rule me out, but it doesn't quite get to them as to what it is yet. But what I've seen in the last year, I think a marked change in our audience. It used to be an all-white audience, just about, you could say that's just the way it was going to be. You know, it didn't bother me because most of the people that were paying much attention to folk music in the 60s were white, and most of the people who were playing it were black, you know, with the exception of those who developed during that time, the Questkins and Dylan and Byers and different people like that. And a lot of black people didn't hear what went down in the 60s. I was one of the few cats that was paying much attention to, because like they had to do with music and did with the music that I was involved in. And so like I developed in front of a group of people that most black people didn't know were involved with music or had any English toward the music.
2: So you think you got a bigger black audience now than you?
1: It's moving toward. Well, it's not so much a bigger black audience. It's that my music, I believe in the music that I'm involved with, and the music that we're in, our music, you know, music that we're involved in is about, it takes in everybody. I mean, it's a little difficult sometimes when we're starting to play always with the big band for kids to really like a lot of this stuff. So that's why sometimes, if I know there's a lot of kids there, I'll play, you gotta play Fishing Blues. Because if you don't play Fishing Blues, the kids really get lost after that. Because that's basically where it is for them, you know, on the old stuff. And a lot of, you know, there are a lot of women who are going to school and college and stuff like that. They got 3-4 year old kids now who are listening to that music, you know. Back then, see, people don't pay much attention to that. You can get over real good, but see, you go by so fast that nothing impresses anybody. I've been poking along and really getting a lot of mileage, I think, out of the records, and, you know, people really, you know, it takes them sometimes 6 months before they review my record, you know, and when they do, they, you know, come to it, you know.
2: Where did you get the idea for the tubas stuff when you had that?
1: Well, I guess Duke Ellington had it on some. I never paid much attention to what Duke was doing. I mean, I took him for granted, you know? I mean, it's like imagining people take Albert Einstein for granted. They try to tell him, you know what I mean? I mean, you gotta understand. I didn't take Einstein for granted because, first of all, he was not from the same tribe that I came from. And also, his way of doing things was really, you know, really unique. I mean, as a scientist. But I saw him as one of the few people who had a feeling for all humanity. He and Albert Schweitzer, I really liked them. Albert Schweitzer, Bertrand Russell, Buckminster Fuller, you know, Paul Robeson. People are like out in that, really good thinkers. There's a couple of Toynbee and people who really take time and think about what they're doing. I think Buckminster Fuller, and then there's another guy, E.S. Schumacher. EF or ES or FS. Schumacher's dynamite, man. There's a whole bunch of people out there that really got some smarts going for them. You know, I was just waiting the opportunity for somebody to ever ask me who did I think it was really the heaviest in the world? Boy, give me a chance. I can go for hours. Some good people out there really with some nice ideas. The tubas, man. The tubas really came from the whole idea of just doing things different. You know, I was tired of hearing the same thing, saxophones and trumpets and trombones. Bam, bam, bam, bam. I mean, you know, you knew what they was gonna say. I couldn't imagine. Well, what happened one day? I mean, the actual trip was that I was playing at Uncano's, right?
2: Yeah, I saw you there.
1: Yeah, with the tubas?
2: No, I saw you without the tubas first.
1: Oh, yeah, well, was that with Jesse Davis?
2: Jesse Davis.
1: Yeah, well, that was the time that the tubas got hooked up. Because one night, Howard Johnson came down and was standing in the dressing room. I didn't know him. And I saw this horn he had, and I knew he was a jazz player right away. I could tell it was jazz. You know, because jazz cats had this sort of, you know, standoffishness thing happening for him. And so my brother, Richard, used to play a baritone horn. And I asked him, I said, hey, is it the guy? I said, hey, man, what is that? What's this, is it a baritone horn? He said, no, man, it's a tuba. I said, a tuba? I said, oh, man, it's got to be a jazz. Because so when you do play jazz? And he said, well, yeah, whatever. I said, oh, yeah. I said, well, I thought so. I said, no. I said, you don't catch no rock and rollers and no blues players running around with their daggone tuba stuffed up under their arm, you know. And so he told me he wanted to play, and he called his partner and come out. So he called up Bob Stewart, and they came down there, and Bob Stewart and Bill Rich and Howard Johnson, we played some stuff one night that was, and I said, wow, listen to that stuff, boy. That's, I mean, it just opens your chest right up, you know. I mean, boy, it was too good. So anyway, Howard says, well, look here, man, come on by this rehearsal. I went by the rehearsal, they had seven tubas. Seven, all the way from the E-flat tuba, little E-flat tuba, to the, you know, double B-flats and double C tubas, right? And then they had a whole rhythm section and percussion. They must have about 15, 20-piece band. When those cats hit, I mean, you'd hear them down the block. That's how good a band they were. So I'd gone away, and I wrote Howard from Europe telling him that I was coming back and I wanted to put together something different that I thought was really going to be, a successful venture, and planned and talked to him about this, that, and the other thing, maybe bones. And when I got back here, he had the cats all lined up. Cats that play tuba, double on trombone, flugelhorn, you know, he played tuba, played baritone saxophone, double on, a whole bunch of stuff. Flugelhorn, nice horn section, good horn section. And I thought I was going to really give a lot of people a break, you know, from the same old kind of trips with the horns. And it really was good, but we just didn't have enough push behind it, you know. I mean, it was my ideas are so radical, so, you know, I'm beginning to understand that they're so far ahead of a lot of people.
2: Yeah, have you spent any time in Africa and stuff?
1: Only through astral projection. And mostly astral projection.
2: Which is
1: Well, it's like oftentimes I'll find myself in a state of sleep or semi-consciousness, and just travel off for an afternoon. I'll travel off at night. I used to do it more when I was a kid than I really have as an adult.
2: Because I was curious what you thought about the connection between Black American music and African thing.
1: Well, direct. I have a lot of friends, play all kinds of instruments from there. You know, different bands, electric bands, acoustic bands, individual musicians, no records and know a lot about it. You know, just trip along, find stuff. I find South America a lot closer to it than America. Maybe New Orleans is probably about the last vestige in the islands. It's just where it still is, because the beat's still heavy. That's one thing about you right now, you know, it's about the Jamaican music. It's still got that African feeling in it, where American music don't have that African. Has more of a jazz or a hard bop feel.
3: What do you feel about what's going on in music today, popular music
1: tubes?
3: And stuff? Huh?
1: You talking about the tubes?
3: Well, that and, you know, the disco thing and everything else, you know. How do you feel about
1: that? It ain't no different
3: that?
1: Than it was. Each time it moves, it just changes, it gets freakier. They thought Elvis was freaky. They thought the Beatles were freaky. They thought the Rolling Stones were freaky. They know Tina Turner's freaky. I used to get mad at it. Say, well, these kids, there ain't nothing to say. You know, it ain't my preference, man. I mean, I know, you know, but that's just what the music industry is taking it off to. So that's what's getting people on. So that's what they gotta sell.
3: What are you planning to do in the future?
1: Oh, lay quiet.
3: you working on any new stuff?
1: We got a thing coming out probably any day now.
3: The same musicians and stuff?
1: The ones that were there last night? Hey. Yeah. Mm-hmm. Plus Water, who was with us at the time. We used two conga players on a lot of stuff. It's a good, nice sound. I wish I had time. I'm serious, man. If I had 8 or 9 cats, I really will. There's a cat named Rebop. And Rebop's an Ashanti. Kwashi's an Ewe. And then Kester's from Trinidad. And Larry's from Jamaica. The four of them, you know. In the percussion session.
3: Yeah. Even your guitar player, it's almost like percussion the way he plays guitar.
1: He's a good player too, man.
2: Yeah,
1: just because I listen to, I know where the players are, you know. And everybody else is listening to Flash and Hot Legs and, you know, and this song and that song. It's just the cat plays. It's him. Hosa don't play no particular song, but he plays every song possible. You can put him on any kind of gig, and he'll play any kind of gig. He's a musician.
2: And where's he from?
1: He came up through Meridian.
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0: Welcome to the Project Censored radio show on Pacifica Radio. I am your co-host, Eleanor Goldfield, along with Mickey Huff. This week, First Up researcher and editor Michelle Aid joins the show to talk about literal framing when it comes to photojournalism and how extractive dehumanizing journalism turns people's pain and suffering into career-boosting material, perpetuating harmful stereotypes and bolstering the dangerous disconnect that allows atrocities to continue. Michelle highlights the importance of relationship building and archival work, but that how that work is done is critical. Next up, my co-host Mickey Huff and I sit down to dissect some recent news that didn't make the news, contextualize what press freedom looks like from the US to Sweden, and why AI should never be in charge of telling us what news is. All this and more coming up this week on Project Censored. Thinkable crimes perpetrated by the criminal minds, political ties, habitualized alibis, disguise another guy's democracy, politics, and the apocalypse. Got the skies looking ominous. So the ocean burn bright with waves full of. Thanks everyone for joining us at the Project Censored radio show on Pacifica Radio. I am your co-host, Eleanor Goldfield, and here's some of the news that didn't make the news for the week of May 18th, 2026. Climate scientists are predicting an El Nino this year that could be the strongest event in 140 years. The so-called Super El Nino would wreak devastation across not only the U.S., but of course, indeed, the world. Wildfires, flooding, extreme droughts, vector-borne disease, coral bleaching, and more. In his analysis of the situation, climate scientist Chris Gloninger noted that this report came a week after the head of the EPA announced his intent to repeal the 2009 endangerment finding, which is the legal determination based on an extensive scientific record that greenhouse gases endanger public health and welfare. Repealing this would essentially eliminate the legal basis for federal action on climate change for the foreseeable future. As Chris writes, quote, the atmosphere doesn't care which party controls the EPA. It doesn't care what was said at the Heartland Conference. It doesn't care whether the endangerment finding is repealed, upheld, or litigated for the next 4 years. It doesn't care whether the fossil fuel industry considers itself vindicated. It responds to forcing. It responds to the physical accumulation of heat-trapping gases in its lower layers, and it responds to the heat stored in the oceans, and that heat is released into circulation. That's all it does. And right now, the forcing is accelerating. The oceans are about to release an unusually large amount of stored heat, and the political response in the U.S. has been to loosen regulation, expand fossil fuel production, and tell the industry to celebrate, end quote. Earlier this month, the White House released its new national counterterrorism strategy, the first one since 2021. And as Ken Klippenstein reports, quote, the strategy identifies the left-wing, anti-fascists, anarchists, and radically pro-transgender ideologies as threats, equivalent to jihadi groups like Al-Qaeda and ISIS or narco-traffickers. Totally absent, of course, are far-right extremist organizations. The strategy makes it clear that it will use pre-crime in order to attack these supposed threats, promising to, quote, identify terror actors and plots before they happen, and to use law enforcement tools to cripple them operationally before they can maim or kill the innocent. The strategy also makes use of the propaganda term Red-Green Alliance, born from Israeli think tanks, which suggests that the American left and radical Islam are in cahoots, not least of all when it comes to pro-Palestinian activism. Right. As the fight against AI data centers gains significant steam, the Trump administration has pushed a new national policy framework for AI, which would ban states from regulating AI development on their own land, as well as protect AI companies from any liability when someone uses their model to cause harm or break the law. Don't interfere with their race to the bottom line, folks. And in keeping with the AI theme, ICE's use of Palantir systems now means that the agency goons have a list of 20 million people readily accessible on their iPhones, increasing the speed at which ICE can locate and kidnap people. The tech gives ICE agents a map of potential targets, including a dossier on each, with personal information and a confidence score on that person's current address. In yet another episode of the U.S. coming back to its roots, documents analyzed by Project Saltbox show that ICE planned detainee labor, aka slavery, at warehouse sites listed as short-term facilities, the so-called Alien Volunteer Work Program. Wow.
1: where prisoners are paid as little as a dollar a day wouldn't make sense in any way for a society based on any kind of humanity, but even doesn't make sense for the so-called processing centers, where so-called detainees are only expected to stay 3 to 7 days. As we've covered on the show before, most recently with Logan M. Davis, the investigative reporter who broke the nationwide network of unofficial ICE hold rooms, even the degrading and grotesque official dealings of the agency pale in comparison to the unofficial realities taking place at a growing network of concentration camps across the nation. This past Friday, May 15th, marked Nakba Day, the day to commemorate the 1948 Nakba, when the newly formed Israel and its Zionist gangs forcibly displaced over 900,000 Palestinians from their cities and villages, completely destroyed approximately 531 villages, and committed more than 70 massacres in which over 15,000 people were killed. This is the third Nakba Day to come during the current genocide, a so-called second Nakba that many Palestinians say is worse than the first. Roughly 2.4 million Palestinians have been displaced in the Gaza Strip, while displacement in the occupied West Bank has hit its highest levels since 1967. Meanwhile, in Lebanon, the Lebanese Red Cross reports that Israel has killed more than 100 paramedics despite a so-called ceasefire, and at least 200 children have been killed in Lebanon as a result of ongoing Israeli attacks since March 2nd. A recent report also shows that roughly 1.2 million Lebanese are at risk of facing acute hunger due to Israel's continued attacks. A March 2026 report titled "The Costs of Militarized Rivalry with China" by Jennifer Kavanaugh shows that the U.S. has spent at least, wait for it, $3.4 trillion countering Chinese military since 2012. That's more than the $2.3 trillion spent on the 20-year-long war in Afghanistan and averages out to about $260 billion a year. That's a hell of a lot of money to spend on not going to war with someone. I do wonder where else we might have spent that money. And before we wrap up, some good news. It is possible, yes. A drilling project planned on Lakota land in South Dakota has been shut down thanks to the work of community organizing and tactical direct action. Lilias Jarding, executive director of the Black Hills Clean Water Alliance, said in a statement, quote, "This victory reaffirms a critical human truth that we have a right to clean drinking water. Community engagement and action forced an extractive company off our shared land. Today is a reminder that not only do we all have a duty to protect the Black Hills from harmful drilling and mining projects, but that we have the ability to win," end quote. And that's some of the news that didn't make the news for the week of May 18th, 2026. And now onto this week's program. Thanks everyone for joining us at the Project Censored radio show on Pacifica Radio. I'm your co-host, Eleanor Goldfield, and we're very glad right now to be joined by Michelle Aid, who's a Lebanese researcher and editor, and the editor-in-chief of Al Rawiya, a publication and platform centered on the Levant. Her work explores socioeconomic justice, agricultural politics, and the relationship between people and the land. Michelle, thanks so much for joining us.
2: Thank you. Thank you for having me.
1: Absolutely. And I wanted to have you on today to discuss a recent piece that you wrote in the aforementioned Al Rawiya titled "The Pain of Our People Is Not Your Cash Cow on Photojournalism and the Exploitation of Suffering in Conflicts." And you write in the piece starting off that the suffering is not merely just in the suffering itself, but it continues, it echoes outwards in how it's documented, when it is documented. And we've, of course, talked on this program about how corporate media ignores the genocide in Gaza, the ethnic cleansing in the West Bank, the continued attacks on Lebanon, but also grossly misrepresents it. You know, we'll oftentimes just quote the IDF or something. But what I feel is important about what you bring up is how this extends beyond language, right, to photojournalism. And before we get to like the literal framing of things, I want to highlight something that we've talked before on the show about as well, which is extractive journalism. And as you point out, quote, "Many journalists and photographers arrive when the story peaks and leave when it fades. Their presence is shaped by attention rather than continuity. And what remains is not only the ongoing suffering, but a cycle in which our lives are repeatedly entered, documented, and exited," end quote. And this is something that I've discussed in media trainings as well, the idea of extractive journalism, which of course happens globally. But Michelle, starting us off here, could you talk about the issue of extractive and exploitative photojournalism as it pertains specifically to the Levant?
2: Mm-hmm. So I think I'm going to speak more about the past 3 years, because this is, you know, I've lived through wars before, but I wasn't a war essentially in 2006, but I wasn't as awake to the world that I am right now. And in the past 3 years, we've seen this extractive journalism manifest in many different ways. And what we've been seeing, and at least from the side of photojournalism, is entering and taking very, very intimate pictures, I would say, of different people who are surviving this war, and particularly displaced people, our displaced brothers and sisters from the south and the Baqa' and Beirut's southern suburbs, Dahya, where, you know, they're standing in line, let's say, trying to get whatever aid that they can. And then you have a camera right in their faces, you know, trying to show these very desperate and undignified moments where people don't even want to be doing this. They don't want to be standing in line trying to get whatever aid that they can muster. They don't want to be begging for any sort of help. And so to have a camera straight up in their faces telling them you are being watched and seen by the world, and these pictures being taken without their consent, and their most private, intimate, and vulnerable moments being photographed, it's absolutely insane to me. Or other instances where there are funeral processions taking place for martyrs who were killed.

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1: Friends and I, to grab a drink, a way to forget what's happening, even if for an hour. And, you know, in these little circles of sadness that you're sitting within, in these bubbles where you're trying to process but aren't really able to process your emotions with your friends, you have photographers or journalists in general coming up to you trying to strike up a conversation, and then you quickly realize where this conversation is going towards. So it's going towards trying to extract information to then put them in different articles whilst us not knowing. So it's like the ethics of journalism are completely, you know, overlooked, and this is what makes it very frustrating, I would say.
2: Yeah, and I mean, it feels like a cycle, like, you know, people are dehumanized in the media, and then the people who do the media, these, you know, so-called journalists, don't feel they need to approach them with any kind of humanity. And so, and then what they share further serves to dehumanize, and it becomes this vicious, you know, downward spiral that just perpetuates. I wanted to get to framing, like, and we talk about news framing in terms of how stories are angled or the passive voice, you know, people died in Gaza. Oh, how did they die? But we're also talking here about literal framing in photography. And this actually reminds me of a report I read years ago about how, for instance, images from Venezuela were edited in like a sepia tone and often frame things like garbage cans or refuse to suggest that this country is backwards and dirty. And with Palestine and Lebanon and Levant in general, it's become a sort of trauma porn, right? Always showing this intense suffering to a point where it becomes the only thing that people know about a people is their trauma. And instead of being a way to connect, it becomes the opposite, a way to, you know, separate from these people sharply. So I'm wondering if you could talk a little bit about this and how to balance the importance of coverage, because obviously a big problem is also that this isn't covered enough, right? That not enough people are talking about the genocides and the ethnic cleansing that is happening. And yet, this is not how you do it.
1: 100%. I think a big part of this is that the coverage only happens when crisis and trauma and awful situations take place, like war or like the 2019 protests or the Beirut port explosion in 2020. So when they're only covering situations of complete chaos and disarray and pain and everything, if this is the only thing that, let's say, Western audiences see, this is what they're automatically going to connect to this part of the world. And this is also aided by different movies, let's say, in Hollywood and everything. I mean, talking about the sepia tone, do you know how many films I've watched where Lebanon was involved and they have this very, you know, dusty effect and color grading? And it's just funny because, you know, it's true, you know, you have deserts in different countries in this part of the world, in the greater, you know, quote unquote, Southwest Asia and North Africa. But for Lebanon, that's not really the case. And it's not a means to try to separate, but it's just do enough research to understand where you're going and who you're going to be surrounded by and how to understand the culture and the geography and the history and the topography. It's very important to have an idea of where you're going to when you're going someplace and giving some importance to the cultural nuances that exist. And this is a big problem as well. I am not the person to go and tell people where they should go work and how they should go work, but I think there are ethics that have to be taken into consideration. And in terms of how to balance it, it is a very tricky question, really, because we don't want people not to talk about what's happening here, especially when we're seeing very blatant violations of our very beings, our human rights, international humanitarian law. It obviously needs to be in the media, but it's a matter of what intention you're coming with. So if you're coming to a country to cover it from a very specific angle because you work for a certain media agency that's going to tell you what they're trying to portray, then you're already serving different narratives and you're not here to properly cover what's happening. And it's also about what does this, let's say, trip to Lebanon mean to you? Is it a way to put yourself out there and go and win awards, or are you actually concerned about the region? So I really do think intentions play a much larger role than we think it does, because it really affects how you frame your coverage. You know, our countries are not ways in which, and our tragedies are not in ways in which you should come and

0: build your career off of, you know, and it's not just another country to check off the list. If you're coming here, you need the knowledge, you need the background knowledge, you need the background information. You need to know what you're getting yourself into as well. Because we've seen this a lot where there are a lot of people that come and they come without any prior knowledge of everything. They're trying to scramble, find local journalist contacts or fixers, but also they're not giving them or they're not treating them in a right way or in a non-extractive or non-extractive way. Because then there's also the expectation of, oh, you're a fixer. We have to pay you money. I'm not going to pay you more than, let's say, I don't know, a very, very low-balled amount. And our local journalists and our local people who are risking their lives to put this news out there and this, all these different, you know, what's happening out there, it really doesn't serve them justice and it undermines their role and what they're doing as well for our community.
1: Well, yeah, and that speaks to, you know, I've asked this question to several Palestinian journalists, authors, intellectuals. I've asked, you know, how do you feel about the demand by foreign journalists to get inside Gaza? And every single one has said, we don't need you. We have journalists, even though, you know, Israel continues to explicitly target and murder them, we have journalists. Nobody's listening to them. It perpetuates this idea that, oh, you need somebody from the so-called West to come tell your story.
0: 100%. And it really kills me when people who come from abroad, foreign journalists come from abroad and try to take on this pain as their own. So when it goes onto their coverage and how they're trying to portray the story to the world, there's still a victimization process happening where, if we're being completely honest, a foreign journalist can come in and out of the country and go and continue to live their lives as normal. But the journalists who are here, who have built a career off this and who are really in danger because of the bombing and the shelling, we've seen how many media personnel in Lebanon and in Palestine have been killed or kidnapped. It's, of course, if you're coming in with good intentions, I'm not going to play God and judge and the executioner here, but it's a matter of also knowing your place and knowing what to say and how to say it and what to take on. I think it's, for me, it's such a preposterous thing to come and victimize yourself when you've made the decision to come to this country and you've made the decision to, you know, come in and out, to utilize local sources, to cover certain things, to go to war zones. And it's important to not make the story about you and make the story about the people you're covering in the first place. And this is also a big distinction.
1: I just want to remind folks that you're tuned to the Project Censored radio show on Pacifica Radio, and I am your co-host, Eleanor Goldfield, and I am speaking to Lebanese researcher and editor Michelle Aid.
2: And I think it speaks to another thing that, you know, it's how we learn and how we talk about journalism here. We don't talk about relationship building, right? We talk about pitching stories and it's like, but how a story is not this passive dead thing. It is people, it is experiences, it's life. And there's no talk about building relationships. I mean, I feel like there should be like psychology classes and there should be like classes on like community organizing. Cause it's like, if you can't build those relationships, it's always going to be extractive journalism.
0: 100%. And this is where having the cultural nuance comes in and the importance of that, of understanding that when you go to a certain country, you have to alter your means of communication to fit them. And it's not the other way around. You cannot demand people to speak, let's say, English or French or whatever that is, even if the country is used to having this multilingual approach to the world, you know, because there's always this thing that, oh, Lebanese people speak English, French and Arabic and blah, blah, blah. But then there's this expectation that, okay, everyone's going to just shape their way of communication according to how I do that. We've seen this a lot where it is a very extractive relationship as well, where, you know, there's some performative closeness or trying to build this relationship. And as soon as you have the story, you're out and you don't have a follow-up. This family that you've been, let's say, conversing with and taking information from was displaced, but you're not in contact with them and you don't care about them after the piece. And this is something I touch on in the article of these photos being taken or these articles being written. You're covering actual human lives, people who are losing so much and who are gaining so much and who laugh and who cry and, you know, who are humans just like you and have lives just like you. And I think this was something that was not being portrayed enough and is not being portrayed enough in international media when it comes to the genocide in Gaza and even the war here in Lebanon and what's happening in the West Bank, because ultimately these people become numbers. And so the let's say a person in the Western audience isn't going to be able to imagine that, oh, this person who was just reported on has a life, he has a family, he has kids, he's just like me. So it creates this larger rift between Western audiences and the people living here because of how they're being shown to the world.
2: Yeah, absolutely. And I think the other thing that I wanted to ask you about, I was also like, I mean, not that there's any safety when Israel has you in their crosshairs, but that aspect of taking pictures of people, publishing them without their consent. I mean, Israel literally calls people on the phone and says, we're about to bomb you. And if you're plastering these people's pictures around, it's like that there's an added level of extreme insecurity and extreme security concerns with regards to taking those pictures.
0: 100%. And this is something we've been seeing a lot, where a lot of journalists or photojournalists don't take security measures into account. So some of them even try to circumvent local law in order to go to different places that are not open to, let's say, foreign journalists who haven't received a pass just yet. You're very correct on that. They do not take the consideration of, maybe I'm putting this person in danger, because ultimately they're not treating them like a person. They're treating them like a subject of an assignment that they're going to get paid for. And they're going to get paid for very well. It's really insane to see that there are so many pictures that have been taken by passing photojournalists that go on to win awards and that go on to get, you know, best photo of the year, getting a monetary prize with it. And then the people who are featured in this photo who have not been told that they are in this photo and who most certainly do not know that their face is on an award-winning prize are left to deal with the aftermath of the pain that was exhibited in this photo.
2: Yeah, and I mean, it really reminds me of like the British Museum, you know, that takes all of these artifacts from around the world and makes money off of them, makes millions of dollars off of them and keeps them, you know, for everybody's sake, right? It's like the taking of these pictures of this of these stories, and it's like, well, we'll keep them for you. And again, as if these people can't tell their own stories, as if there aren't journalists there. It is like a very colonialist relationship there.
0: 100%. And we see this quite often where, you know, we have a lot of journalists here, local journalists, whether here or in Palestine, who have made a shift in trying to cover, let's say, bilingually or trying to start to cover different news pieces in English. And still, they are not being chosen by international media. And it's still always, you know, they always give the priority to freelance journalists. But there are so many people here on the ground who are making these changes to be picked up by international news agencies, to be able to relay the story as it is on the ground from the community, within the community, and they're almost never chosen. And then we see, and we've seen this in Gaza, where there were different journalists who were commissioned by, for local journalists who were commissioned by international news agencies, who upon their murder and their martyrdom, these news agencies suddenly then shift to calling them freelancers again. So they're still being discarded in one way or another, even after death.
2: Yeah, absolutely. It's really, really disgusting. And I pulled this because I, you know, there's like code of ethics for journalists and things like that in the US. And the one for photojournalists is the National Press Photographers Association. And they have a code of ethics that I have a lot of issues with, but specifically to this conversation, there's one line that says, quote, intrude on private moments of grief only when the public has an overriding and justifiable need to see, end quote. According to who? Like, to what end? In what context? Like, that's so vague. And then the code also points out that visual journalists should, quote, strive for total and unrestricted access to subjects. Okay, but at what cost? Like, at what point is your access restricting the rights of the subjects? Because it also says that you should strive to be unobtrusive and humble. But I mean, these are, it's like you just threw a bunch of conflicting and contrasting ideas that are really dependent on how people learn journalism and how people learn their place in the world. So these code of ethics are vague enough that they're totally actually unhelpful.
0: 100%. And then when it comes to applying them and the differences in applying them, there's this understanding, let's say, if you're in a country in the West, then you're more likely to be held accountable for how you treat the public and how you treat, you know, how you use your camera in public versus when you're here. Because there's still that separation between, you know, what, let's say, victims of a certain crime in a certain European country means versus victims of wars in our part of the world.
2: Yeah, absolutely. And I mean, you brought up the word dignity, and I think that that's something that... I mean, dignity is not mentioned in the code of ethics, for instance. The idea of preserving the dignity of the subject, again, like the even just the way that people are talked about, a subject, you know, like you're studying, I don't know, moon rock or something. It's like it becomes totally inanimate. It becomes something that you can just extract from. And I think that the dignity aspect is something that is not at all taught and it's not really uplifted. And I think the thing here is, like, I can remember personally there have been people that I've worked with that have after the fact said, hey, I don't actually want you to use that picture, or I don't want you to use that portion of an interview or something like that. And you could argue, okay, well, that didn't make the story as strong. But I think that the key here is, who's your responsibility to? Yes, you have a responsibility to your community who needs to know this story, but you have a responsibility to the person sharing their story, sharing their life. And I feel like that piece is consistently missing, that piece that, like, really just presupposes and assumes the dignity of the person that you're in contact with.
0: 100%. I mean, obviously, it's a very well-known fact that we want our stories to be known by the world, that we want the world to know what kind of crimes are being committed on our lands and what Israel is doing and has been doing in Gaza, in the West Bank, here, and even in the south of Syria. But also, we should get a say in determining how we want these stories to be told and at what expense as well. Because some people will tell you, okay, I don't mind putting this photo out there, but that doesn't mean that everyone's going to be okay with that.
2: Yeah, and I was speaking to a Lebanese journalist, Afif Nasuli, and he was talking about how there's this very collaborative culture between journalists in Lebanon or in Palestine, for instance, that is really lacking here. It's much more competitive. And I was wondering if you could talk a little bit about that aspect, like the collaborative nature of this kind of storytelling, because as you pointed out, these journalists are not only telling a story, they are in fact part of the story because you're living through this at the same time.
0: You know, I've seen this very specifically since the war and the genocide started in 2023, where journalists are really creating these safety nets for each other, especially during times of war, during times where they need, let's say, certain gear to be able to go somewhere. So there isn't a shortage of being completely helpful and asking, let's say, we have different group chats that we're on where different journalists from different backgrounds here in Lebanon are on. And, you know, you can throw in a message and say, listen, I want to go there. Do you have a contact? Or there's always this sense of helping, especially now because everyone's putting their lives at danger. A lot of field correspondents and journalists are putting their lives at danger. So there's been this really nice culture of support in finding contacts and finding protective gear and getting some places in a safe way, because, you know, not all roads are working at the time being. So there's always this constant mapping out by different people and these journalist syndicates who can tell, you know, you can go there, you can go there. And also there's moral support that comes with this. Sometimes just simple check-ins of, okay, how are you doing? Or after we hear an attack in a certain area and, you know, we're all shaken and there's just a light joke thrown out there, just as a little show of, you know, we're going through this together, but we're going through this together and we'll find ways of supporting each other.
2: Yeah, I think that's beautiful. And I mean, I feel like so-called Western journalists could learn a lot from journalists over there. And I was wondering if you could offer up some examples of photojournalistic work that you think really does a beautiful, dignified, and powerful job of showing the situation over there that people could go to look at, but also that photojournalists here could go to look at and be like, hey, here's an example of what we're talking about.
0: One of the prime examples I can think about is a photojournalist from the South called Fatima Jumaa. And she photographs very, very intimate and delicate moments, but in a way that doesn't, you know, focus on the person itself, but rather maybe the communal feeling that's being exuded. There aren't faces in the pictures, but you can see arms. You can see parts that are intimate, but that don't really directly put you out in the open and put your entire story and your entire vulnerability on the line. She's quite literally one of my favorites. And there's also Zakaria Jaber, who has also been going to the south, to the suburbs of Beirut, and photographing, you know, the aftermath of different attacks, of, you know, some mourning rites as well, and showing moments of solidarity. Because I really think, for example, that archiving is quite important. It's very important because one of the big things that we're dealing with existentially in the war with Israel is there's an attempt to erase our culture and our memory and our livelihoods. And so archiving is super important, and keeping track of everything is super important, but it's just about how you do it and what considerations you're taking. So Fatima and Zakaria are some of the many examples of people who are capturing these moments, but without putting anyone's dignity on the line and without using pain as a currency.
2: Well, that was beautifully put, and I have nothing to add to that. So I think we'll leave it there. And folks, again, the piece that I'm pulling from is called "The Pain of Our People Is Not Your Cash Cow on Photojournalism and the Exploitation of Suffering and Conflicts." And that's, again, up at alrawiya.com. We'll put that in the show notes, but that's alrawiya.com. Michelle, thank you so much for coming on the show.
0: Thank you so much for having me.
2: 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And coming up right now, co-host Mickey Huff and I sit down to dissect some recent news that didn't make the news, so please stay with us.
3: Welcome back to the Project Censored show on Pacifica Radio. I'm Mickey Huff with Eleanor Goldfield, and we are sitting down to our monthly chat where we talk about the state of the free press. We talk about things that are happening in the news. Since Trump's second election, we've also been framing some of our conversations under the moniker, "Is this the best we can do?" as we look around us and see how many people are in positions of power and authority that likely aren't there for any reasons of merit. But that said, we are going to start our conversation today, Eleanor. It was recently World Press Freedom Day. As you know, Reporters Without Borders does an index every year. And as part of that, Clayton Weimers, who's the executive director of the U.S. branch of RSF, Reporters Without Borders, wrote a piece called "American Press Freedom on the Brink." He was on the Project Censored show very recently. But I wanted to chat a bit about it with you, Eleanor, because you had a couple different perspectives. And of course, every day should be Press Freedom Day, not just May 3rd. But it's a good time to step back and assess how journalists and news outlets are faring in our current media climate, Weimers writes. This year, the United States has continued to slide down the list. We went from 49th in 2015. We did a little bit of back and forth there. But in the last couple of years, we've gone down, I think, at least 12 spots. We're now in 2025, we were 57th. This year, we are 64th. It rolls off the tongue, Eleanor. We're 64th. Yeah, we're not doing so hot in terms of press freedoms here. And we've actually had a history of violence and major crackdowns and attacks on the press. And when I talked to Clayton Weimers, Eleanor, as you know, we talked about a lot of reasons for that. But we also talked about what makes some of the, quote, better countries on the list so much better. And, you know, this is where your expertise came in. It looked like there were Northern European countries that have consistently been populating the better countries on the press freedom list. And I know that the index is a relative thing, but what can you add to this, Eleanor? Maybe we can just sort of have a more of a conversation about, you know, press freedom in general, but certainly the things that you happen to know about that part of the world that does get a high ranking on the RSF index.
2: Yeah, Mickey, and I'll start by saying that, like, the assumption that a lot of people have when they look at this list is that, you know, the number one spot is 64 grades more free than we are at number 64. And that's, I mean, first of all, nothing's that linear. And I get that, obviously, as Clayton outlined in the interview, you know, this is not a matter of saying that one is perfect and last is, you know, somebody who just wakes up one day and says they want to become a journalist is immediately shot. And I think it's worth pointing out there's no such thing as a perfectly free press anywhere. But I do think, you know, having grown up between Sweden and the US, I'm very used to hearing, oh my gosh, Sweden's so great. Why are you here? Sweden is like this utopia of, you know, little cute red cottages and everyone gets healthcare all the time and the buses are all on time. And look, comparatively, yeah, you get some health care. Comparatively, yes, we have public transportation. But I feel also the problem is comparatively to the U.S. is problematic because the U.S., again, not just in terms of press freedom, but almost in everything that shows any kind of democratic institutions or social welfare has been slipping, right? So I think the issue is that when we talk about these Northern European countries, there can be this idea that, oh, they have all the press freedom. Now, I will say, as a journalist, I've never been tear gassed or beaten or arrested doing press work in Sweden, whereas I have been all of those things in the US. So again, yes, relatively speaking. But I think it's important to highlight that Sweden has predominantly, you know, there's SVT and there's state-owned media. So it's kind of like the BBC, right? And this can sound nice when we talk about, oh, state-funded media and stuff like that. There should just be a budget for this and we shouldn't have to beg people to give money to journalists. Yes, and this also means that the state can have a say in what's printed, right? And if you look at how SVT and how state-run media in Sweden has talked about, for instance, the genocide in Gaza, it's not done a lot better than US corporate media, right? And this is corporate-owned versus state-owned. And so I think that's an important thing to highlight. It's also important to highlight that there is censorship in Sweden. I can't go into details, but I, for instance, just today, we're recording this on May 12th. Just today, a friend of mine in Sweden wrote to me saying she needed to vent because she was offered a job at SVT. And then they found out that she'd been organizing for Palestine. And now they need to check if she's quote unquote fit for the job. So these kind of things happen in Swedish media all the time. And a lot of this has to do with the fact that Sweden, for some unknown reason, has decided to attach itself to US empire politically and indeed socially, to the point that they follow suit in a lot of what the US does, and thereby vis-a-vis Israel as well. So this Zionist push in media that we see in the United States, that happens very much in Sweden as well, which of course is antithetical to a free press. So I say all that to say, I appreciate the keeping track of press freedoms worldwide. And also, let's not think that just because there's a Sweden high up on a list, because Sweden's high up on a lot of lists, that this suggests some kind of egalitarian and free utopia where press can say whatever they want, because that is absolutely not the case.
3: Yeah, and it's good to have that kind of context. And again, this isn't certainly not a slight at RSF or the Index, which is a really useful tool. I think it's actually a great conversation starter to find out, well, what do these rankings mean? Like you started, you know, I think the important part of this is getting into the nitty gritty about where are we seeing attacks on the press? Where do we see more or less of a culture that supports press freedom, free inquiry, free expression? And hey, look, it's important to note, as Clayton Weimers did, that it's not just a backslide that we're seeing on the Press Freedom Index. You know, it's a consistent backslide almost for all countries over 25 years since they've been doing it. But they also looked at the Varieties of Democracy Institute Democracy Report that found that U.S. freedom of expression declined to World War II levels. Freedom House docked the United States in its latest report, citing freedom of expression as a leading factor for what's called democratic backsliding. And again, this isn't just as part of the Trump regime. This is stuff that's been happening under neoliberal enterprises for half a century, and this is the result of getting there. And I know that there's a great tendency especially among Team Blue, to start ranting and raving about the Orange Menace as the prime problem for all things. But it's really important that we're able to back out and systemically look at how dysfunctional these structures have become and how we, the people, have in part allowed them to be taken over by a cabal of oligarchs, all in the name somehow of restoring us and making us great again. So,
2: I think to that point too, making us great again, this is also something that you see in Sweden, although there's not like a Make Sweden Great Again, although I'm just waiting for it because there is a fascist party. But I think this also is tied to, because as Clayton pointed out, right, the slip of a free press also is directly connected to a slip in democracy. Right. And we can argue about whether the U.S. has ever been a democracy and what indeed democracy means. But that's a more philosophical question. But really here, I also want to highlight that, for instance, with the war in Ukraine, which nobody is talking about anymore. Right.
3: Yeah, Glenn Deason, a few people are, but no one in the.
2: Yeah, right. No, it's like, Korea. Oh, that old thing. But I think it's important to note, like, for instance, in Sweden, you would never see anybody being critical of Ukraine. You would never see anybody being critical of the U.S. proxy war or calling it that. Right. And you had journalists, alternative journalists, sounding the alarm about this. But the problem is that Sweden and Russia have had this back and forth tiff since literally the year 1200. You know, I grew up during the Cold War, and there were always these jokes. Some old lady out in the Stockholm archipelago saw a Russian U-boat that's coming to invade. Obviously never happened, never is going to happen. But, you know, the Swedish government sent out these pamphlets about what to do when Russia invades. It is insane. Like, y'all think it's bad in the U.S. Just go to Sweden. So I think that, this is very much tied to the military-industrial complex. And Sweden is, in fact, a very large exporter per capita of weapons. And so I think we also can think about this. Okay, well, a state-run media can be a good thing, but who is the state aligned with? If the state is aligned with the military-industrial complex, if the state is aligned with corporations the way that they are here, then having this publicly funded vis-a-vis a state-funded media is also not a fix-it, right? So there's no situation where we can just say, oh, this is funded by this or that, therefore, everything is okay. A free press is always a constant struggle, right? There's no point where we can just say, got it done. We don't have to pay attention anymore.
3: Well, speaking of things to pay attention to, you also called to my attention and you wanted to speak a little bit about this Fordham Law Review note that had argued federal courts were blocking journalists. Eleanor, do you want to talk to us a little bit about this gem?
2: Yeah, you gotta love those obscure rules that have been on the books for a while. And again, I think this highlights, of course, the importance of contextualizing our times, right? There is absolutely no doubt that Trump has escalated and accelerated this attack on basically everyone and everything. But it's important to note, I mean, this has been on the books since 2007, right? So this has nothing to do with Trump. And folks might recall that I've had on the show Dr. Austin Coker, who does amazing work in data analysis vis-a-vis ICE and the DHS. And this is one of his posts that where he points this out. So this is, a rule. It's called, careful so you don't fall asleep and pass out and hit your head on your desk, Federal Rule of Civil Procedure 5.2C. It restricts remote PACER access to immigration and Social Security cases by default. And in order to read those filings, you got to go to the courthouse in person. You got to hire a runner, ask the judge to lift the restriction, which at first, right, at first when you hear this, you're like, well, yeah, because these are not public record. You know, there might be very sensitive personal information in there. Okay, but as Austin points out, that in this Fordham Law Review note, D.H. Zhang, who wrote it, argues that this rule violates the First Amendment because it singles out immigration cases by content, restricting access not by how records are filed, but by what subject matter they concern. And he writes that this is a content-based restriction under a previous ruling, Reed versus Gilbert. So, for instance, The Intercept, which I'm assuming folks who listen to this show are familiar with, had to file legal motions with help of a law school clinic, a law firm, and the Reporters Committee just to track habeas cases involving detained student activists in 2025. How many people can do that every time they have a question about some kind of, you know, immigration or detention case? So For instance, one way to do this and maintain people's privacy is you keep access restrictions on administrative records only, where sensitive personal data like asylum histories are hardest to redact at scale, and make all other immigration filings remotely accessible by default, same as any civil case, right? So we have the precedent of cases already being accessible remotely by journalists and things like that, family members, community members that want to access this information. So it's not like this is a completely random or absurd ask. There is already precedent. But again, the singling out of immigration cases is something that follows a larger theme, right, of the administrations, and I'm saying that plural because, again, this has been on the books since 2007, the administrations trying to hide from you what they're doing with regards to people, refugees, migrants that are stuck in, again, this morass of the immigration law system. And when you hide that information, you got to think that the reason they want to hide it is because they're up to no good. And people have a right to access that information. And the way they access that information, Mickey, is, of course, through the press and the journalists willing and able to access that.
3: Absolutely. And an important story to pay attention to. And again, Eleanor, you point out that, again, a lot of these things kind of hide in the shadows because they are relatively obscure to everyday folks. And you mentioned how difficult it is to even amass, you know, some experts to get cases like this moving, let alone call attention to them. Again, and this predates Trump by quite a long time, going back to the so-called war on terror in the Bush administration. You know, various forms of lawfare, various forms of ways to prevent people from exercising rights or even understanding how they're being violated. So another incredibly important story that we don't hear much about at all. I'd like to remind our listeners, you're tuned to the Project Censored Show on Pacifica Radio. I'm Mickey Huff with Eleanor Goldfield. And Eleanor are doing our monthly chat, breaking down a couple of recent stories that we think that you all should know more about that don't get enough coverage in the corporate press. And we're going to continue right now in that segment. And I know Eleanor had a couple of other things you wanted to talk about. But one of the things that had certainly crossed my radar not long ago reminds me, again, another tech trend, as it were, of trying to tell we the people what news is. We, of course, know that there's always the Trojan horse of fact checkers like Snopes and others that try to really maintain legitimacy for establishment sources while actually attacking independent sources. Well, we're all in luck because the people that like to move fast and break things as part of the Dark Enlightenment, people like Peter Thiel over at Palantir, they have just created a new way to judge media and to call out the biased journalists that seem to not rule in favor of billionaires in their coverage, called Objection. It's the latest startup with the help of Aaron D'Souza. Of course, these are the same folks that were behind the lawsuit that bankrupted Gawker a number of years ago. Objection is this site that is allegedly addressing the cratering public trust in journalism, and it creates what they call an honor index. It's a quote, a numerical score that the company says reflects a reporter's integrity, accuracy, and track record. And according to the people behind Objection, who are going to use AI to help determine this, along with other government intel people and people from the corporate sector and the surveillance world, quote, protecting a source's information is a vital way of telling an important story, but there's an important power asymmetry here. The subject gets reported upon, but then there's no way to critique the source. So this is actually another Trojan horse to attack reporters' confidentiality with whistleblowers, right? So this is another end around, yet another charade to have big tech come in and save Americans from reporters, you know, poking their noses into the wrong places. There's a great catch to this, Eleanor. Interestingly enough, Objection, it costs $2,000. So you basically have to pay to play, to file a complaint, and then mysteriously it'll come up with some AI-backed thing that says whether or not the complaint is legitimate. You know, as one First Amendment lawyer mentioned, it seems like a high-tech protection racket for the rich and powerful. Eleanor, what do you think?
2: Well, first of all, I know that I oftentimes make fun of names, but the Honor Index, I mean, it sounds like something from like a, you know, like a video game or something. I also
3: hall pass. Yeah, the hall monitor is upon us.
1: I also find it ironic that the Gawker lawsuit filed by Thiel was filed partly in defense of the individual right to privacy. So, but I guess that's only for you and not for whistleblowers or sources that could be, I don't know, offed for sharing that information or have their lives otherwise destroyed, right? And again, like the idea that you should be going to people like Peter Thiel, well, for anything really, but yeah. I don't know. The idea that you should be going to Silicon Valley to talk about journalistic ethics, I'm just like,
3: jeez, any kind of ethics?
1: Any kind of ethics? Like people who don't believe that humanity is a good thing. Like it's just, it's so wild. I have to chuckle because it's so dark and morbid. This speaks to how AI creeps into the, you know, the most nefarious places and we don't even realize it. And in fact, you know, an MIT study, this was, I can't remember if this was last year, but an MIT study of AI found that it makes you dumber. Using AI, relying on AI, allowing AI to pull these resources for you as opposed to you actually researching on your own, it makes you dumber. And here we are asking AI to tell us what is news and what is reliable, what is trustworthy, as opposed to using our brains, you know, instead of using artificial intelligence, could we try using some actual intelligence to find out, using critical media literacy, find out what is trustworthy? You know, I doubt, Mickey, that this little AI objection is going to look at passive voice. I doubt whether this is going to say, oh, who did you quote in this story? Did you actually look at the affected communities? Did you talk to people on the ground? Or did you just listen to some general or some FEMA official or some whatever who has never actually been a part of these disasters, these catastrophes? I doubt it's going to have that kind of critical media analysis. And this is really what we need. And this is the kind of analysis, this is the kind of literacy that humans have, right? This is the kind of analysis that we cultivate, that we collaborate and find ways of discussing things and uplifting the voices that have been silenced and censored. This is not something that you can turn to AI for. Even if that AI were created by a bunch of, you know, frontline journalists, I still wouldn't trust it. I'd say still use your brains, because even frontline journalists get it wrong sometimes, right? Nobody's perfect, and certainly not some dude from Silicon Valley who doesn't believe humanity is a good thing.
3: Yeah, Ellen, absolutely. And this is exactly why we need critical media literacy education. This is exactly why we don't outsource it, whether it's to private companies like Slopes or AI bots or Peter Thiel. Again, there's another feature to this. Even if the site objection, even if their AI review and all that jazz finds no issue with a particular story, they have a companion feature, according to the TechCrunch article, called Fire Blanket, that can still introduce doubt about a source's credibility. So it's also about casting doubt about a person, ad hominem, a source, rather than looking at the actual argument. And they can say that something is still under investigation. The company's allowed to use these labels to cast doubt. And while First Amendment scholars say that it's, you know, it's part of the ecosystem of media criticism, so it doesn't violate the First Amendment, it's again vastly different than what you were talking about, Eleanor, about people doing it, researching it. And again, as the media ethicist said from the University of Minnesota, quote, "Why would you believe that AI would necessarily give you more reliable information about the truth or falsity of fact than a journalist who had researched and written the story? I mean, why would you just assume that? I wouldn't assume that at all." And again, you know, the media ethicist is talking about, we have the power of critical thinking. We're not supposed to outsource that. And in this case, it's not like these people are making this available as a public service. They're charging $2,000 a complaint. It's another way to hoover up money to get money so that only people with money can complain, and then only those people can get their perspectives to negatively attack reporters that want to hold people of wealth, the means, and the oligarchy to account, whether they're outside the political system or directly inside of the political system. I mean, again, it's just riveting that these things are happening, and that from what I've seen, other than in some of these tech publications, Eleanor, these stories have not gotten a lot of attention in the broader public or the broader press, which is curious because, you know, they're kind of being marketed as a way of like solving the public trust problem in journalism. Most of the people I know that are, quote, the public don't have too grand lying around to challenge a news story. You know, and if that were the case, I mean, we'd have plenty of news stories challenging corporate media bias against labor. We'd have plenty of bias to file about corporate media bias pretending climate crisis isn't real. We could go on forever on that riff. But nevertheless, that's something I hope that people will pay a little bit more attention to, is what some of these billionaires are doing, all allegedly in the name of protecting free speech. And by that, we mean the speech for them. So, yeah. Eleanor,
2: I think there are ways, for instance, in different browsers to turn off any kind of AI assist and things like that. And I think that this is something that we should be teaching, right? It should absolutely be regulated to the point that we have a full understanding of what the ways and means, who it's trying to uplift, who it's trying to censor and suppress. And that's obviously not what's happening here, right? So, you know, friends don't let friends have AI censor and pull their news for them.
3: Look, and I've been railing against this since that googly-eyed Microsoft paperclip was constantly telling me what to do and write. And that goes back a ways, you know, nothing against all paperclips, but
2: yeah, I never liked that guy either.
3: But anyway, there's a number of amazing independent sources in the top underreported stories every year from the independent press. That's all free at projectcensored.org. You can go to the Park Center for Independent Media, parkindymedia.org, and see all of the IF Stone Izzy winners. These are all examples of people in the independent press that are reporting ethically, transparently, and factually in the public interest. And so this is a thing. This is going on. There are a growing number of people doing this work in the independent media space, and we just need to turn people on more to these kind of sources to broaden the places we get our information, so that we can have richer conversations, more in-depth conversations, and ones that actually move the needle when it comes to things like civic engagement. So once again, Eleanor, it's always great to sit down and talk to you for our segment, and I'm certainly looking forward to our next encounter.
2: 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I'm your producer and co-host, Eleanor Goldfield, along with my co-host and executive producer, Mickey Huff. 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I'd also like to remind listeners that the views and opinions expressed on this program are those of the guests and hosts and do not necessarily reflect the official policy or position of Project Censored. 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We have a lot of tools, resources, and information over at our website. Again, that's projectcensored.org. Please also follow us on social media at Project Censored. As always, thank you so much for listening, and we'll see you next time.
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0: From Toronto and Chicago, this is Democracy Now! President Trump's warned Iran will be blown off the face of the earth if U.S. warships are targeted in the Strait of Hormuz. In the latest attempt to address the energy crisis, the U.S. has launched Project Freedom, a military effort to, quote unquote, guide commercial ships out of the Gulf despite the Iranian blockade. Will the strategy work, and can the fragile ceasefire hold? We'll speak with Rutgers professor Toby Jones. Then to the Federal Communications Commission targeting of Disney, the parent company of ABC, after President Trump and the First Lady called for ABC to fire late-night comedian Jimmy Kimmel again. We'll talk to the lone Democratic FCC commissioner, Ana Gomez.
1: I think it's very important that all of us speak up, speak out, and push back when we see that our government is interfering in our free speech, our freedom of assembly, and our free press. And that includes the corporate parents. As I mentioned before, capitulation breeds capitulation, but courage breeds courage.
0: We'll also speak about the proposed mega merger between Paramount and Time Warner Discovery. If approved, CBS, CNN, and HBO would all be owned by the one company. And we look at a growing funding crisis impacting an often overlooked corner of public media, public access television.
2: It's happening everywhere. Cord cutting. Outdated law. FCC threats. Federal grant cancellations. Doors are being closed. And over 1,500 local media stations across the nation are being punished.
0: All that and more coming up. Welcome to Democracy Now!, democracynow.org, The War and Peace Report. I'm Amy Goodman. President Trump's warned Iran will be blown off the face of the earth if U.S. warships are targeted in the Strait of Hormuz. Trump's renewed threat to destroy Iran came as the Pentagon rebranded its war from Operation Epic Fury to Project Freedom, turning its focus to reopening the Strait of Hormuz to commercial traffic. On Monday, Iranian state media said the U.S. had fired on small cargo boats carrying goods and passengers, killing five civilians. U.S. Central Command confirmed it had attacked several boats, but insisted they were threatening commercial vessels. Separately, United Arab Emirates said it had come under attack from drones and missiles that caused a fire at an oil facility at the port of Fujairah. The port is outside the Strait of Hormuz and is one of few export routes that doesn't require transiting through the strait. Three Indian nationals were injured in the attack. Iran claimed it was not responsible. Meanwhile, in Washington, D.C., a man who scaled the Frederick Douglass Bridge to protest the war in Iran remained on the bridge overnight and into a fifth consecutive day. Guido Reichstadter, a veteran and father of two from Florida, said in a statement, quote, I'm calling on the people of the United States to bring an immediate end to the Trump regime's illegal war in Iran and the removal of the regime's power through mass, nonviolent, direct action and non-cooperation, unquote. Iran executed three men on Sunday in connection with anti-government protests earlier this year. Mehdi Rezuli, Mohammad Reza Miri, and Ibrahim Dolatabadi were all hanged in Mashhad. According to Iran Human Rights Monitor, Iran carried out 656 executions in the first 3 months this year. Since March, during the U.S.-Israeli war in Iran, there have been 24 political executions. Meanwhile, Nobel Peace Laureate Narges Mohammadi has been hospitalized in critical condition after collapsing in Zanjan prison. She suffered a heart attack in March and has since experienced chest pain, severe headaches, and double vision. But authorities continue to deny her transfer to specialist care in Tehran. Mohammadi has been arrested 13 times and sentenced to a cumulative 31 years in prison. She received the Nobel Peace Prize in 2023 for her advocacy against torture and the death penalty in Iran. In Gaza, Israeli strikes killed at least three Palestinians in separate attacks Monday. Earlier today, an Israeli drone attack killed a Palestinian in Gaza City, leaving several others badly injured. On Sunday, an Israeli military broadcaster reported its forces had expanded control of the Gaza Strip to nearly 60% of the territory and were prepared to resume a full-scale assault if ordered. In the occupied West Bank, Israeli forces shot and killed a 26-year-old Palestinian man Monday as they raided a busy commercial area of Nablus. Naif Samarablus died after he was shot in the head. He'd reportedly just dropped his wife at a nearby hospital to give birth to their first child. At least four others, including two children, were struck and wounded by live ammunition. The U.S. military says it launched another strike on a vessel in the Caribbean, killing two people Monday. The Trump administration once again claimed the vessel was carrying drugs without providing any evidence. Since September, the Pentagon says it's killed at least 188 people in strikes on boats in the Caribbean and Eastern Pacific. The attacks have been widely condemned as illegal. Ukraine's interior minister says Russian attacks on Monday killed 14 people and wounded at least 60 others across multiple regions of Ukraine, with reports of heavy shelling and damage to residential areas. Russia's latest assault came as President Vladimir Putin said he would declare a unilateral ceasefire in Ukraine for Friday and Saturday as Russia marks Victory Day, commemorating the 81st anniversary of the defeat of Nazi Germany in World War II. Meanwhile, Russia faces a growing environmental disaster along its Black Sea coast after Ukraine struck the oil refining port of Tuapse for the fourth time in less than 3 weeks. The attacks created large oil spills, huge clouds of acrid smoke, and toxic black rain that fell on residents and contaminated more than 30 miles of coastline. In New Orleans, a federal appeals court blocked criminal court clerk Calvin Duncan from taking office Monday, which was scheduled to be his first day on the job. Duncan won election to the post in November, just 5 years after his release from prison after serving 28 years for a murder he did not commit. He was exonerated in 2021 and earned his law degree a year later at age 60. His position was eliminated last Friday when the Republican governor, Jeff Landry, signed legislation abolishing it. Governor Landry also canceled upcoming primary elections following Thursday's Supreme Court ruling, which struck down the last remaining major provision of the Voting Rights Act. On Monday, protesters marched through the streets of New Orleans demanding an end to racist gerrymandering of Louisiana's congressional maps and the reinstatement of Calvin Duncan to his elected position.
3: You know, Calvin Duncan won a race with 68% of the vote. You know, so that's the citizens of New Orleans. I think that should be honored and respected. And the fact that it's not, I think anybody who have a sense of right and wrong should stand up against that, because that's a direct strike against democracy. And if we don't stand against this, then, you know, America is just dissolving, far as I'm concerned.
0: Alabama's state legislature adjourned a special session Monday after demonstrators entered the state house in Montgomery to protest Republican plans to adopt a gerrymandered map that dilutes the power of black voters. Currently, an injunction bars Alabama from redrawing its congressional maps before 2030. But following the Supreme Court's ruling last week gutting the Voting Rights Act, Republican Attorney General Steve Marshall filed an emergency motion asking a court to lift the prohibition. This is Dee Reed, an organizer with Black Lives Matter.
4: It is a strategic attempt to erase the Voting Rights Act, which we know is our strongest protection against disenfranchisement. Protections that were not given. Protections that were fought for right here in Alabama. By the people from Selma. By the people from Greenville. By the people from Birmingham.
0: A new investigation by the Washington Post looks at the increasing use of force by guards against immigrants detained in ICE jails nationwide. The Post found nearly 800 cases in which ICE guards used physical violence or deployed chemical agents on jailed immigrants during Trump's first year back in office, a 37% increase compared to the previous year. The skyrocketing use of force comes as the Trump administration packs ICE jails beyond their capacity as part of his mass deportation campaign. Meanwhile, the Department of Homeland Security has shuttered its internal watchdog offices that track the abuse of immigrants in custody. The U.S. Supreme Court Monday stepped in to block a lower court ruling that would have cut off access to the abortion pill mifepristone for millions of people nationwide. The order was signed by Justice Samuel Alito, who put a one-week hold on major changes to how the pill can be prescribed, temporarily restoring nationwide telehealth and mail access through May 11th. The temporary pause gives the Supreme Court time to consider next steps in the case as it weighs emergency requests filed by the manufacturers of mifepristone. In India, Prime Minister Narendra Modi's Hindu Nationalist Party, BJP, is tightening its political grip after winning a key legislative election in one of India's most populous states, West Bengal. The victory brought an end to 15 years of rule by Mamata Banerjee, who is one of Modi's most outspoken opponents. In the run-up to the election, an estimated 9 million people were stripped of their right to vote, removed from the voter registration in a move that disproportionately targeted Muslims in West Bengal. The 2026 Pulitzer Prize winners were announced on Monday. Palestinian photographer Sahar Al-Ghora and New York Times contributor won the prize for breaking news photography for his work documenting Israel's war and siege on Gaza. M. Gessen of the New York Times won the Pulitzer Prize for opinion writing. Meanwhile, a special citation was awarded to Miami Herald investigative journalist Julie Brown for her groundbreaking reporting in 2017 and 18 that exposed Jeffrey Epstein's sex trafficking network.

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1: Alongside slogans including, if you can buy the Met Gala, you can pay more taxes, and no red carpet for Trump's billionaires. On Friday, the group placed hundreds of bottles of fake urine inside the Metropolitan Museum of Art, referring to complaints by Amazon workers of having to skip bathroom breaks and urinate in bottles. The group also plastered ads across the city reading, quote, the Bezos Met Gala, brought to you by the company that powers ICE, a reference to Amazon's cloud computing contract with ICE. Amazon's labor union founder, Chris Smalls, was arrested outside the Met Gala after allegedly jumping a barricade. Meanwhile, labor unions staged a ball without billionaires in Manhattan's meatpacking district as an alternative fashion show to the Met Gala. Amazon, Whole Foods, Washington Post, Starbucks, and Uber workers walked the runway in looks by immigrant designers. This is SEIU President April Verrett.
2: They can try to take our rights. They can try to redraw the lines. They can try to control the systems, but they will never, ever be able to replicate the brilliance, the creativity, the resilience of the people they are trying to hold down. So this ball without billionaires is not just about fashion. It is about power. It's about telling the truth that people who sew and care and drive and cook and clean and secure and those that create are the ones who make everything possible. Labor is art.
1: And those are some of the headlines. This is Democracy Now!, democracynow.org, The War and Peace Report. I'm Amy Goodman in Toronto, speaking at Radio Days North America. Juan Gonzalez is in Chicago. Hi, Juan.
3: Hi, Amy, and welcome to all of our listeners and viewers across the country and around the world.
1: President Trump's warned that Iran will be blown off the face of the earth if U.S. warships are targeted in the Strait of Hormuz. Trump's renewed threat to destroy Iran came as the Pentagon rebranded its war from Operation Epic Fury to Project Freedom, turning its focus to reopening the Strait of Hormuz to commercial traffic amidst the widening energy crisis. On Monday, Iranian state media said the U.S. had fired on small cargo boats carrying goods and passengers, killing five civilians. U.S. Central Command confirmed it attacked several boats, but insisted they were threatening commercial vessels. Separately, the United Arab Emirates said it had come under attack from drones and missiles that caused a fire at an oil facility at the port of Fujairah. The port is outside the Strait of Hormuz and is one of few export routes that doesn't require transiting through the strait. Three Indian nationals were injured in the attack. Iran claimed it was not responsible. The Iranian foreign minister in a social media post warned the U.S. against being dragged back into a quagmire and dismissed Project Freedom as, quote, Project Deadlock. To discuss all this and more, we're joined by Toby Jones, associate professor of Middle East history at Rutgers University, writes frequently on oil war in the Middle East, and is author of Desert Kingdom, How Oil and Water Forged Modern Saudi Arabia. Also wrote Running Dry, Essays on Energy, Water, and Environmental Crisis. We welcome you, Professor Jones, to Democracy Now! If you can talk about, well, what some are calling this project stalemate, with President Trump once again threatening to blow up Iran, and overall your assessment of what's happening right now.
4: Well, we're seeing two things. Well, first of all, thank you for having me back on. We're seeing two things in the region. One is an intensification or an escalation of the saber rattling that's become characteristic of Trump's disposition and sort of approach to tensions in the Gulf, a crisis that he created along with Israel in evading and launching an attack on Iran in February. He can't control the narrative, and so he escalates. He also can't control what's happening on the waters of the Gulf. It's become clear the limits of American naval power. Its military capacity to dictate terms in the Gulf are significantly constrained. Iran, through sort of asymmetric tactics,

0: a minimalist approach to the sort of its own response to threats in the region has basically handcuffed the United States' ability to dictate terms. What now sort of circulates over the Gulf is an environment of uncertainty and fear. Nobody trusts that the United States can stop Iran from carrying out attacks if they wish to on commercial shipping. Nobody trusts that Iran won't, in fact, carry out attacks on cargo or other merchant shipping. And so the region is in the grip of paralysis, limited American imperial power, an aggressive or at least a marginally capable Iranian military force has revealed both the limits of American capacity and has frozen the region in crisis. I will say one other thing, though, before we sort of carry on the conversation. We should be wary about any claims about what's happening in the Gulf and what's not happening in the Gulf, particularly at the Strait. We know that ships aren't moving at a much diminished capacity. Neither oil or other merchant shipping seems to be moving according to our normal registers of observation, the normal tools that we use to look. But there is some transit happening. The thing that's important to keep in mind as we go forward and trying to make sense of all of this is how little we actually know. There is an information blackout. Data is largely unavailable. This is true within the states in the region, and it's largely true on the waters of the Gulf itself. There's still so much that we don't know about what's actually happening that to some extent, to a large extent, we're beholden to the extreme rhetoric coming from all sides.
1: And Professor Jones, I wanted to ask you, in less than 10 days, on May 14th, Trump will be traveling to China for a summit with President Xi Jinping. Trump already postponed this trip once because of the war. How do you think his failure to negotiate an end to the conflict will affect those talks in Beijing?
0: Well, it's hard to know what Trump's sort of calculation of all of this is or where he sees China fitting in. I think that it's largely believed that both China and Russia, you know, ostensibly two rivals to American global hegemony, are supporting Iran either through financial means or through oil consumption or through other forms of material and financial support. It's unclear whether Trump will challenge China's role in the region. Once again, you know, what's important to take away here, or part of what's important to take away here, is that through an unprovoked assault on Iran, Trump has accelerated or at least clarified the real limits of American imperial power. He has hastened Americans' hegemonic decline, at least in the Gulf. And as you've asked, Juan, I think this spirals out and how Trump and the Americans see the Gulf as a centerpiece of its global power. Whether China is actively engaged in supporting or propping up Iran, or whether it's quietly engaged, the reality is that China has emerged as a significant rival to the United States in the region. That's not necessarily a new thing, but it's more clear than ever. And whether Trump is in a capacity to either address that or do anything about it is not only unclear, it seems unlikely to me. Trump has put the United States, I'm not one to celebrate American empire, but he's definitely put the United States in a much more vulnerable and weakened position globally as a result of this war.
1: And you mentioned this historic trend of the United States, its alignment with Gulf countries and the Middle East as key to U.S. Strategy of domination around the world. How has this war, regardless of how it ends, affected that?
0: Well, think of the United States as having engaged in a 50-year project to secure its primacy in the Gulf. It succeeded the British Empire in the late 1970s and early 1980s. It engaged in the Iran-Iraq War in the middle of the 1980s, which was the first time that it projected its naval military power in the region in an attempt to escort Kuwaiti and other Arab oil shipping in and out of the Strait of Hormuz. And ever since then, we should understand Desert Storm, the sanctions era of the 1990s, the 2003 invasion of Iraq is partly a response to American attempts to secure its primacy in the region. And it's done so not only projecting its power, but also by maintaining relationships with awful authoritarian regimes in the region, the Saudis, the Emiratis, the Kuwaitis, the Bahrainis, and others. What this war has done is it's called into question the efficacy of that system and that arrangement. And it has created the material conditions in the region where Iran, through asymmetric and military minimalistic measures has been able to undermine the primacy, both in real terms and in symbolic ways, of American power. I think, to put it simply, if the United States has been engaged in a 50-year project, a 50-year imperial project to protect its interests in the region and its allies in the region, which all circulate around oil, this war has rapidly undone the conditions that made that possible in the first place.
2: And if you can talk about the particular Gulf countries and their relationship with the United States right now, and is it shifting? You wrote the book Desert Kingdom, How Oil and Water Forge Modern Saudi Arabia. If you could talk about Saudi Arabia, I mean, you have Jared Kushner, the Trump's son-in-law, and Steve Witkoff, two developers who are the so-called peace envoys. Jared Kushner got, what, something like $2 billion from the Saudi Sovereign Fund, very close to MBS, the crown prince, Mohammed bin Salman. And then you have the United Arab Emirates that just pulled out of OPEC and says today that it was hit by a drone, though Iran says this was not their drone, and is now suffering from yet another fire.
0: Yeah, these are steadfast allies of the United States. What's interesting over the last 2.5 decades is that that also means they're steadfast allies of Israel. So we should understand the Israelis, the Saudis, the Emiratis, and the Americans in particular as being in full alignment on their approach to the regional dynamic. That largely means they're in lockstep in confronting and in narrating a particular framework of thinking about Iran as their principal rival in the region. This is one of the products of the 2003 invasion and the Iraq War. That doesn't mean that there isn't rivalry within the region or that there aren't challenges to how stable this arrangement is. Saudi Arabia, for example, was on the precipice of normalization with Israel prior to Israel's genocide in Gaza, which compelled a recalculation on their part. Saudi Arabia and the United Arab Emirates, while both aligning with Israel and the United States, have their own regional rivalry that's taking shape. As you mentioned, the UAE recently withdrew, or as of this month, has withdrawn from OPEC. That's largely a reflection of an internal power struggle between Saudi Arabia and UAE over control of global energy markets, and also a reflection of the kind of shifting economic capacities in both countries. They're rivals in South Yemen, they're rivals in Sudan, where they compete various competing factions militarily and politically. So we see a regional order that's more or less in alignment, where Iran stands as the principal problem, but we see fissures within that regional order. What that means for American sort of rent seekers like Jared Kushner and those close to the Trump administration is that in some ways that relationship is transactional. How do the Saudis fund or support Kushner and his hedge funds or his real estate projects? How might they benefit economically in the region is a central concern of some players within the Trump and the Saudi regimes. But beyond that, there are also these political, economic, and imperial alignments that act in sort of parallel with those. Sometimes they're in support of one another, and other times they're in tension of one another. But I think that it doesn't, what's not called into question is the depth of the relationship between those places. And I'll say this, one thing that we're not paying close enough attention. Oh, sorry.
1: No, Professor, I just want to ask you, we only have about a minute or so, but if you could briefly talk, you've written extensively on environmental crisis in the region. How has the war exacerbated environmental crisis?
0: Well, again, there's a lot of information that we don't know about the region. We've seen some evidence from satellite imagery of oil spills in the Gulf as a result of various attacks at various points earlier in the war. I think one thing we need to do and keep in mind constantly, although we've been talking about Iran in the Gulf today, is that this is very much a multi-front war that includes Lebanon, Gaza, and the West Bank. This is a war on Palestine, Lebanon, and Iran. And here we see that the Israeli tactical approach to its territorial maximalism and American and in support of American empire is is a tactics of ruin, to destroy landscapes, to destroy communities, to evoke and commit environmental atrocity in order to make the region uninhabitable or at least precarious for hundreds of thousands, if not millions of people. We saw this with strikes on oil facilities in Tehran in the early stages of the war, on other infrastructure facilities, Trump's constant bombast threatening infrastructural and sort of targeting the conditions that preserve life, both environmentally and otherwise, are a core precept of the American-Israeli war. We will only reckon with this in the months and years that follow, however this concludes.
1: Well, we want to thank you for being with us, Professor Toby Jones, of Middle East history professor at Rutgers University in New Brunswick, and we'll be back after a brief break.

0: Malian musician Khaira Arabi, Nightingale of the North, performing in Democracy Now! Studio. This is Democracy Now!, democracynow.org, The War and Peace Report. I'm Amy Goodman, broadcasting today from Toronto, Canada. Juan Gonzalez is in Chicago. As President Trump continues to attack media organizations and journalists, we turn now to look at the Federal Communications Commission targeting of Disney, the parent company of ABC. Last week, FCC Chair Brendan Carr ordered a review of 8 local ABC TV licenses. They were not scheduled to be up for renewal until 2028. But Carr ordered an early review, which could lead to ABC being stripped of the licenses. Carr made the announcement one day after President Trump and First Lady Melania Trump publicly demanded ABC fire late-night host Jimmy Kimmel once again, this time over a joke he made about them. Carr's denied there was a connection, citing a separate FCC investigation into Disney's DEI, that's diversity, equity, and inclusion policies. Carr was questioned by reporters last week.
1: Was there any connection? Did you feel any pressure? Was the timing at all, you know, as a result of White House pressure or what happened on Saturday night?
2: No, this was a decision that we made inside this building based on where we were in the enforcement matter. There was no pressure from the outside. There was no suggestion from the outside. There was no call for agency action from the outside. This was based on our assessment of where we were. And with respect to President Trump, obviously he has every right, First Amendment right, to express his position on this. One of the great things about President Trump is he's very transparent. He has told publicly his position. He has every right to make the decisions that he's made, to make the public calls that he's made. Same with the First Lady. And there's a lot of people out there that agree with them.
1: And just can I ask on and then will the Jimmy Kimmel, will that all or any speech issues be part of this review? Is it solely restricted to DEI, the license, the early license reviews?
2: Our DEI review is going to continue and it's going to be part of that. We are calling their licenses in for early renewal. I think they have 8 station licenses. Once they make that filing, then anybody can file petitions to deny. We can't control what claims they make in their petitions to deny, and we'll take a look at all of that.
0: Last September, ABC briefly suspended Jimmy Kimmel's show after Brendan Carr threatened to take action over remarks Kimmel made following the assassination of Charlie Kirk.
3: You know, when you look at the conduct that has taken place by Jimmy Kimmel, it appears to be some of the sickest conduct possible. I mean, look, we can do this the easy way or the hard way. These companies can find ways to change conduct, to take action, frankly, on Kimmel, or, you know, there's going to be additional work for the FCC ahead.
0: The FCC currently has just 3 commissioners. The sole Democrat on the FCC, Ana Gomez, spoke at a hearing last week and criticized Carr's latest move targeting ABC.
4: Calling an early renewal of a broadcast license is a rare step. It happens only as a last resort and after evidence of clear abuse of the trust surrounding that license or a blatant violation of our rules. It has not happened in decades. And the targeting of a group of stations to punish a parent company has never happened in history. The irony is not lost on anyone. A joke made about an event meant to honor the First Amendment is now being used as a justification to curtail it.
0: That was FCC Commissioner Ana Gomez speaking last week. She joins us now from Washington, D.C. to talk about the ABC probe, the proposed mega merger between Paramount and Time Warner Discovery. If approved, it would mean CNN, CBS, HBO, and more would all be under one roof and more. Commissioner Gomez, thanks so much for being with us. Start off by talking about what's at stake with the FCC chair Carr's threat to pull the licenses from ABC stations over Jimmy Kimmel once again.
4: Yes, good morning. It's good to be with you today. What the FCC has done is the most offensive assault on the First Amendment so far by this FCC. It is going after, in an unprecedented fashion, a network program by threatening the licenses of the local broadcasters of that network. It's
5: it's bound to fail if, in fact, Disney pushes back. And I'm glad to see that, in fact, they are. Because if this actually gets reviewed by court, it will be a long-needed rebuke of the abuses of this FCC and this administration of the First Amendment.
6: And Commissioner, the currently stations have 10 years once they're granted a license before it has to be renewed. This was actually extended by many years in previous Republican administrations after citizen groups began to challenge the licenses of many stations around the country in the 60s and the 70s. How unusual is it, this idea of even before the period of the license is up for renewal, that the government steps in?
5: It's extremely unusual. The last time that the agency advanced the period for a renewal of a license was over a half a century ago. And most certainly has never been done where eight local broadcast stations owned by the network are brought up for renewal. And to be clear, the earliest renewal that was due was in 2028. The latest was in 2031. And these are actually eight-year licenses. So this is extremely unprecedented. And it just shows you what a pretext it is for going after Disney, because Disney has so far refused to bend the knee to this administration's demands that it fire a comedian and that it change its content so that this administration isn't upset by whatever coverage it's getting by this network. It's also meant, by the way, as a threat to other broadcasters, basically putting them on notice that if they upset this administration, they too will be dragged before the FCC in an early renewal process.
6: Could you tell us whether you've had conversations with the chair of the FCC, Brendan Carr, about this? To what degree you feel he is basically doing whatever President Trump wants?
5: Well, this administration is using any point of leverage that it has to go after its critics, whether it's the FCC, whether it's the FTC, whether it's the Department of Justice, whether it's the Department of Defense. It is trying everything it can to ensure that it gets coverage that it likes. And I have been very vocal in my criticism of this, and frankly, in alerting everyone, the public, the corporations, the broadcasters, reporters, that this is a serious issue for our democracy.
0: I think it's important to note that Trump's FCC pick, Brendan Carr, the chair of the FCC, wrote Project 2025's chapter on the FCC. And I want to go from what we're talking about with ABC and Kimmel and ABC being threatened with losing stations, losing their licenses, to mega mergers. More than 100 of Hollywood's most prominent writers, directors, and actors, and thousands of people overall related to Hollywood, producers, directors, actors, signed an open letter voicing their opposition to the proposed merger of Paramount, that was Paramount Skydance, and Warner Brothers Discovery. The letter reads in part, quote, "The integrity, independence, and diversity of our industry would be grievously compromised. Competition is essential for a healthy economy and a healthy democracy. So is thoughtful regulation and enforcement," unquote. Paramount Skydance announced its intended $111 billion acquisition of Warner Brothers Discovery early this year after Netflix dropped its bid after meeting at the White House. Paramount's offer still requires regulatory approval in the U.S. and Europe. If completed, it would create the largest media conglomerate in U.S. history, spanning news, sports, movies, video games, theme parks, and more, all controlled by Paramount chair David Ellison, a vocal supporter of President Trump, as is his father, the billionaire Larry Ellison. So if Paramount Warner Brothers Discovery were approved, it would put CBS, owned by Paramount, together with HBO, CNN, and other what they call media properties. Can you talk about the significance of this, the mass opposition to this, Commissioner Gomez?
5: Sure. One thing that's important to note is that the FCC actually does not have a part in approving the actual merger itself, but it does have a role in approving the, or not approving, in reviewing the foreign ownership that is implicated by this transaction. And I'll get to that in a minute. Traditionally, what the FCC worries about when it comes to media and its regulations are three things: competition, localism, in other words, serving your local communities, and viewpoint diversity. And those principles are very important because we want to make sure that every viewer, every listener has the ability to see themselves in whatever choice they make in their broadcasts. What the harm that we have when we have these mega consolidations, say of local broadcasters, like we just saw with the Nexstar TechNet transaction, which by the way is under court review right now, is that you lose that viewpoint diversity because all of a sudden every station that you're looking at has the same content because it's owned by the same corporate parent. And that is in fact harmful for localism, for civic engagement, even for getting information about high school sports. And, you know, we lose that benefit. We also don't want to reach a point where we just become a nation that gets content dictated to it by this administration. When Paramount was bought by Skydance, in fact, the commission did approve that. And one of the things that this commission imposed on that transaction was a requirement that they have a truth arbiter or an ombudsperson that would field complaints about bias in the content of the network. That is dangerous because we don't want to have a viewing public that is only seeing what this administration wants them to see. Now, with regard to the foreign ownership of the in the Paramount Warner Brothers transaction, I'm concerned that this FCC ensured that it actually carefully reviews what is being asked for here. Paramount has asked for the commission to approve up to 100% indirect foreign ownership in this transaction. Now, the foreign ownership we're talking about here is sovereign wealth funds by foreign countries and 10% by a Chinese company that is essentially controlled by China. I think there is a real issue here that we need to be concerned about if what this results in is a chilling effect and what content that viewers see because of any fear of upsetting these foreign governments in whatever content is being shown. And we've seen that already happen in, for example, the nixing of documentaries about reporters that have been murdered, you know, the Khashoggi murder. So this is a serious issue for the FCC, and we need to really seriously consider it.
6: And Commissioner Gomez, I'd like you to briefly comment on another major merger between Nexstar Media Group and Tegna, two of the largest local broadcast station owners in the U.S. The Trump administration approved the merger after your FCC waived rules limiting any company from owning stations that together reach more than 39% of U.S. households. Could you talk about that merger and the fact that Nexstar Media Group, its owners are known as very conservative folks who have aligned themselves with the Trump administration in the past?
5: Yes. So much like the foreign ownership, by the way, there's a statutory cap in how much a single owner can own in terms of local broadcasters. That ownership cap is 39% of viewing households in this country. The Nexstar Tegna merger will lead to a transaction that will reach 80% of viewing households of this country. And this goes back to my point about viewpoint diversity. What we have seen in the past, we've seen mergers in the past of local broadcasters, and what that leads to is a reduction of the journalism and of the local content, because what these transactions are seeking are synergies. Synergies are just another word for layoffs. And so what will happen is you will get the same content shown at all of these broadcasters in these individual markets, and you will no longer have a diversity of viewpoints being shown. And as you note, Nexstar has been very sympathetic to this administration, probably for lots of reasons, not the least of which is that they want these transactions to be approved. But that's a problem because we don't want to have our media content fed to us by one person.
0: And very significant in this, Commissioner Gomez, is that three Republican attorneys general, including Kris Kobach of Kansas, have joined with eight Democratic attorney generals in filing suit over this or challenging this legally.
5: Yeah, and important, that's the other thing I didn't mention, is one of the issues with having so much power concentrated in one corporation is that it will actually lead to increased cable rates and streaming rates for the viewers themselves, because it changes the balance of negotiating power. And that is a large reason why these attorney generals, both on Republicans and Democrats, are challenging the transaction. And one of the things that we saw, by the way, which I found very disturbing about this transaction, is that despite the magnitude of this transaction and despite the fact that it was unlawful for the FCC to actually approve it, it was not voted on by the commission. And that is done for a couple of reasons. One, it's less complicated if I cannot speak out publicly about something that's being done as a backdoor deal. And it was rushed through in order to avoid this very judicial review. All of the approvals, the DOJ approval, the FCC approval, happened very quickly in one day, and the transaction closed in 10 minutes after the FCC approved it. Clearly, this was coordinated so that this billionaire buddy bypass that this administration seems to have for the corporations it supports could get this done and hopefully avoid this judicial review. Apparently, it didn't work.
0: Well, Ana Gomez, we want to thank you so much for being with us. Federal Communications Commissioner, the only Democrat of the three that are left. The chair is Trump pick, Brendan Carr. Next up, we look at a funding crisis facing community media. It's public access TV, often overlooked when talking about public media in the United States. We'll talk to the heads of Access Sacramento in California and BronxNet, the poorest county in New York State, the Bronx, and how they serve their communities. What's at stake? Stay with us.

0: Honduran musician Carla Lara performing in our Democracy Now! Studio. This is Democracy Now!, democracynow.org. I'm Amy Goodman with Juan Gonzalez. We end today's show looking at a growing funding crisis in an often overlooked corner of public media, public access TV. It airs on cable. As more people cut the cord and drop their cable TV subscriptions, public access channels are losing a vital source of revenue. For decades, cable TV companies have paid franchise fees to local municipalities as compensation for use of the public right-of-way through which the companies route cables and utilities. Those fees have funded PEG stations, P-E-G. That stands for Public Educational and Governmental Access. This is part of a video made by BronxNet in New York.
1: It's happening everywhere. Cord cutting. Outdated law. FCC threats. Federal grant cancellations. Doors are being closed. And over 1,500 local media stations across the nation are being punished.
0: Public access stations are distinct from the PBS and NPR stations that are also in a funding crisis due to the defunding and dissolution of the Corporation for Public Broadcasting. We're joined now by the heads of two public access stations. Joe Barr is executive director of Access Sacramento in California's capital, and Michael Maxnaby is executive director of BronxNet in New York. Michael, let's begin with you. Talk about what's at stake, and for people who aren't familiar with what public access is, explain this sector of public media in the United States.
2: Congratulations, Amy, on 30 years of Democracy Now! And BronxNet Public Media and public access networks across the nation broadcast this program proudly. And we are participatory media. As we commemorate 250 years of American democracy and what the First Amendment means and freedom of expression, know that you have community resources very often in your cities and towns that provide media education, workforce training for the public, experiential learning for students, that's career building, but also promotes civic awareness, voter literacy, digital literacy, and local information. It's a spotlight on the arts and culture and more. And BronxNet was formed 30 plus years ago, in part because the Bronx was too often misrepresented and sensationalized in mainstream media. If it bleeds, it leads. Hollywood also contributed to the Bronx being a symbol of urban blight for many decades, and that's why BronxNet exists, to correct those misrepresentations with authentic community voices. And that's in part why now the Bronx is a symbol of urban renewal.
3: And I'd like to ask Joe Barr, Executive Director of Access Sacramento, could you talk about the programming and the work of community media in Sacramento over the last few decades? And how did you find out that your funding might be cut?
4: Yeah, well, Access Sacramento does a lot of what BronxNet does. It really is of the community, by the community, for the community. We're doing workforce training. We're contributing to the creative economy of this region. The arts is a huge sector of Sacramento's economy. Movie production is actually a growing part of Sacramento's economy. As Hollywood studios leave Southern California, they're looking for other places that are cheaper to shoot their films, and we have people who can crew those films. So we are really here to give those opportunities to folks, but then also give them platforms for a voice. And your previous segment was a wonderful contrast to what we're trying to do in community media, which is really be authentically local, to share viewpoints that aren't necessarily heard in mainstream media. And for us to be facing these funding situations, when you add it on to what we heard in the previous segment with commercial media mergers, it really could be a dire situation for getting a broad spectrum of viewpoints. We heard,
0: Joe,
4: about our funding situation. Yes.
0: If you can explain that point of your funding, when we were in Sacramento in the last few weeks, we heard that Access Sacramento might fall off a cliff, that the Cable Commission is cutting your funding. Can you explain what you've been told?
4: Yes. So the Cable Commission has been telling us for about the last 9 months. They've done run some numbers, and they say that the cable, the PEG money, the money that they give us for operating organizations is going to go away in a year, a little bit more than a year, and they are actively moving to shut the community media stations down, the public and educational organizations, and put all that money into the government channel. So this is really a situation where they unilaterally are making this decision. It's a policy decision that's going to affect a lot of people, the community at large, and they're essentially cutting down or shutting down the community organizations in favor of the government channel. That's where they want to put their money.
3: And Michael, I wanted to ask you, we're approaching the 2026 midterm elections. Can you talk about how organizations like BronxNet, the important role that they play in local debates and candidate interviews that maybe major commercial stations or even internet blogs or podcasts don't cover?
2: Thank you, Juan. We're in an era of media consolidation, as Commissioner Gomez so well stated. And community media networks like BronxNet met with her in D.C. a couple of weeks ago and to raise awareness about harmful legislation called H.R. 2289, as well as positive legislation called the Protecting Community TV Act. And we met with congressional representatives. And very often for local races in our given communities, including in the Bronx, the only televised local debates for these competitive races are televised on community media. Because in an era of media consolidation, toxic algorithms, addicted feeds, we are not seeing the commercial networks paying attention to the local news and information. As a matter of fact, local reporting jobs, local reporters have decreased 75% since 2002. And according to Rebuild Local News,
0: Michael, we just have a minute, and I wanted to quickly ask you what the bill in the New York State Legislature is and about the proposal as people cut the cord, you know, and their cable subscriptions to tax Netflix and Hulu. We have about 30 seconds.
2: We partner with League of Women Voters of New York to produce these debates, and they're important, and with cable, there's arguably a community good. 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As there's migration to digital entertainment and to streaming, there is no local investment. There's no local jobs. There's no local programming. And we have a bill called the Technology, Education, and Arts Through Media Act, which corrects that. It provides revenue for municipalities, which addresses what Joe was talking about in Sacramento, revenue for the state, revenue for digital literacy, local arts, community media, nonprofit news, and more. So that's why we are right after this interview, I'm heading up to Albany to talk with our state leaders about Teen New York and build broad consensus. We are very much poised to have model legislation in New York State, which really helps create and foster a healthy news and information ecosystem at the local level in this like really challenging time where there's crisis and community media centers closing across the nation and there's a loss of local jobs. This bill creates local jobs and local information and promotes civic engagement and awareness.
0: Michael Maxinavi, I want to thank you for being with us, Executive Director of BronxNet, and Joe Barr, Executive Director of Access Sacramento, where the next Cable Commission meeting is just in a few weeks in June. I'm in Toronto today speaking at Radio Days North America, moving on to screenings of the new documentary about Democracy Now!, Steal This Story, Please, on Thursday night and Friday morning in Minneapolis, then in Chicago on Friday night, Saturday afternoon, and on Saturday evening when I'll be joined by Juan Gonzalez, and then on to Milwaukee on Sunday. 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Information for all these screenings and for more as we travel the country can also be found at stealthisstory.org. Democracy Now! Is produced with Mike Burke, Dina Gester, Messiah Rhodes, Nermeen Sheikh, Maria Tarasena, Nicole Salazar, Sarah Nasser, Trina Nduris, Hamapa, K. Maria Studio, John Hamilton, Ravi Karan, Hani Masu, Diego Ramos, our Executive Director, Julie Crosby. Special thanks to Becca Staley and to Dennis Moynihan. I'm Amy Goodman in Toronto with Juan Gonzalez in Chicago.
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0: All right, from Pacifica Radio in Antioch, this is Flashpoints. I'm Frank Sterling. I'm sitting in for Dennis Bernstein today, who should be back Monday. Today on the show, we share a very important press conference about immigration detention centers, focusing on a hunger strike at the Adelanto Ice Processing Center's Desert View Annex. We also talk about the cruel and inhumane treatment that detainees face when they are held at these concentration camps. That's today on Flashpoints. Stay tuned. All right, again, welcome to Flashpoints. This is Frank Sterling sitting in for Dennis Bernstein. And again, Dennis should be returning on Monday. Yesterday, a press conference was held to amplify the urgent demands of approximately 20 people on hunger strike at the Adelanto Ice Processing Center's Desert View Annex. This hunger strike began on May 19th. And represents a collective cry for basic human rights and dignity. The press conference was hosted by the Defend Migrants Alliance in Southern California, alongside several other community organizations, including Shutdown Adelanto Coalition. They announced the hunger strike, shared the strikers' statement and demands, and strongly urged for communities to uplift and echo the demands to ensure all those responsible will make the necessary changes. And speakers included family members of people inside the Desert View Annex, a survivor of the neighboring Adelanto facility, the brother of another formerly detained person, and a lawyer who serves several people inside the facility. These speakers courageously expressed their love for their family, detailed the horrific conditions inside the facilities, and urgently called on the community to take collective action alongside the hunger strikers. Here is that press conference.
1: Good morning, everyone. Thank you for joining our call and coming together to support and amplify the voices of migrants who are standing up against the horrible, inhumane conditions inside of the Adelanto Ice Processing and Center and the Desert View Annex. My name is Jackie. I'm part of the Defend Migrants Alliance, Southern California, and the International Migrants Alliance. DMA is a growing alliance of over 100 grassroots migrant organizations across the U.S., united to defend the rights of migrants, workers, and all those affected by the Trump administration's immigration policies. We are accompanied by many other organizations this morning who are united to uplift the voices and experiences of migrant families. On Tuesday, May 19th, approximately 20 people detained within the Desert View Annex near the Adelanto Ice Processing Center have started a hunger strike, an economic boycott to raise urgency about their immediate demands. This means that they will refrain from eating the meals served, buying commissary, and making phone calls until their demands are addressed. Our conference today will share the details of the conditions inside and the significance of their collective action. The families who have loved ones detained will also be sharing their experiences, as well as formerly detained migrants from Adelanto. We will also be able to take questions towards the end. To begin, I will read an official statement from the hunger strikers. There are many people suffering here. This is the only way we have to raise our voice. We hope there are no consequences because there are older people who are suffering even more. This is a call to stop the suffering and to respect our dignity as human beings. The Adelanto strikers have articulated the following demands: bond reform, Bond determinations are described as unjust, inconsistent, and excessively high. Detainees demand a fair, transparent, and legally justified bond system. Improved conditions. Remediation of mold, repair of water infrastructure, clean water, functioning facilities, and habitability across all units. Adequate medical and mental care. Meaningful medical appointments, appropriate treatment for chronic conditions, and substantive mental health support. There's a demand of nutritious food, a diet that sustains basic physical health, a demand for an accountability for deaths. Detainees report attempted suicides inside the facility and seek answers and accountability regarding at least one individual who died in the period shortly following release from Adelanto. And their last demand is a right to organize and communicate, the ability to meet collectively, speak with outside advocates, and communicate with family and the public without interference or retaliation. And the main demand, shut Adelanto down, shut down Adelanto. These demands come directly from the strikers within the facility who are taking this very serious, courageous action despite already enduring extremely harsh conditions. So we will begin with Birdie, our first speaker, representing the Shutdown Adelanto Coalition, which fights for the closure of the Adelanto Ice Processing Center and Desert View Annex in San Bernardino County. Thank you so much, Birdie. The work of the Shutdown Coalition has drawn so many lessons and is a testament to maintain the long view in this fight to shut down these detention centers.
2: Yeah, thank you. I will be doing my remarks in Spanish. Hola, muy buenos días. Mi nombre es Bertie Hernandez.
3: Hi, my name is Bertie Hernandez, and I do legal defense for the Alliance for Justice for Immigrant Communities, and I'm part of the coalition of Shutdown Adelanto since its inception in 2019. We are here today to talk about the horrible conditions in the detention centers, Desert View Annex and Adelanto. First of all, we need to recognize the valor and the courage of all these people who are being detained to raise their voice and start this hunger strike. The conditions that they express have not changed since I was detained there during the first round of Donald Trump's administration in 2019. On the other hand, they have gotten worse due to the overpopulation for these immigration jails. No hygiene support, the intimidation tactics, the food that is rotten, the neglect, medical neglect, and the repression and retaliation and the abuse is the day-to-day in this detention center. I can say this because I was in these cages, inhumane cages, and I experienced this directly. Since it started in 2019, this coalition to close down Adelanto has created this mission to advocate and organize these communities to shut down all of these centers in California with an emphasis in Adelanto and Desert View Annex. The stories of these organizations with this fight is long and strong. When people started to get exposed to cancer-causing agents in this detention house, our coalition sued GEO, the private corporation that runs this facility, to demand justice for these families detained. During the COVID pandemic, we fought to free our loved ones and reduce the population of this jail down to 6 people. In our fight, it continues. Because of our visits and the support commissary for the people that are detained, we will continue to fight until all of these detention centers do not exist and our communities are safe without ICE and our family members are free. The report from the Attorney General Rob Bonta, it's not new, it is the same. if it's a reflection of our reality in this moment and the past, the human rights abuse, the deaths, and the violence that are reported didn't start in 2023. It started a lot sooner. This is not going to stop, but we will continue to demand more of our representatives. California needs to be an example to pass legislation that supports the immigrant community, and the governor should support initiatives that support the people and to stop the expansion of these centers. We ask all of you to demand more of your representatives to hear our cause and demand the closure of Adelanto in California and all of this country. No more dollars for ICE, and we are here to support our community. Thank you.
1: Our next speaker is Eva, who is an advocate for the rights of migrants and the wife of Luis, one of the people on hunger strike in Desert View Annex. For months, Eva has advocated for Luis's immediate freedom from unjust and unsafe detention.
4: Hello, my name's Eva, and I'm the wife of Luis. He's been in Adelanto First for approximately, he was there for approximately 5 months. Then he got moved to Desert View Annex about 2 months ago. It's been a horrible experience throughout. Luis, it's a very kind person. He's my husband, but I'm speaking today as the beautiful soul that he has inside and the person that he actually really is, not just my loved husband. He's a hardworking man. As a matter of fact, when he got detained, he was on his way to work, like always, on a Saturday. He's a problem solver. He always makes things better. I miss him dearly because he was always my motor. I do suffer from hormones.

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1: Steph is just making our people, our good people, antisocial because people are scared. They don't want to go out. They don't want to share anything. Their voices are not being heard because of the same reason. The conditions at Adelanto are just horrible. My husband has been there 7 months, and he definitely does not want this to continue for anybody else in the future. So he is adamant about just shutting down Adelanto. Nobody deserves to be treated that way, now, before, or after. He has a condition on his finger. He didn't finish his therapy. His hand is already being affected all the way to his elbow because he cannot move it. He never got therapy. He was in the process of that before. He actually cut off one of his finger. He had to have surgery. It just dangling from one nerve. And when they replaced it back, a middle section was completely gone with bone and everything. So every day he struggles to touch something because he has electrical shocks on it. The other fingers are not working as well either. He asked one of the guards if he can change him when he was at Adelanto and move him to the bottom bed because there was nobody there. And he said, for what? You already been like that 2 months. And he said, that's why I'm tired and I need, you know, I can't get up on the bed. It's hard. The metal, everything shocks me. And the guard said, no, you need to go to medics so they can approve it. He goes, well, nobody answers the medical notes that I leave. And he said, well, why do you want to get moved? He goes, why wouldn't you move me? Why won't you move me? The bed, when somebody gets in a fight, you move them right away and they don't see a medic. And he goes, well, because of my, I can't say that word. He made him sign the paper because he was told he can put a complaint on a box. The guard just started laughing at him and he did sign it. But he signed it because somebody else told my husband that those letters never make it out of there. They actually rip them off. The next person that comes and takes that box or the complaint, they will rip it off and it's never heard of. That's one of the things that happens there. As far as if anybody else, let's just say some other detainee does something else, they all get punished across the board. So that's how they make them not fight, but have like something against each other because that's what they want to do. They don't want us to come together. I need your support. We need to voice out these people. They're doing a tremendous job. I spoke to my husband yesterday, and he has to convince people that we're actually out here because they say, for what? We're in here. Nobody hears us. It's already done, you know. Some of them give up hope, and we don't want that, especially because there's no mental help. There's no medical help for them. I doubt there's a doctor there from what the things that my husband tells me. When he goes to the doctor for a cough and chest pain, they simply just give him 2 Tylenol. They give him mints, Christmas mints, and they give him 2 baggies with salt so he can gargle. That's my grandma's recipe. That is not medical attention. They demand that this place be shut down because they know, I'm pretty sure whatever they tell us is not the real thing. It's a little bit more deep than that, but they're still afraid that somebody's going to retaliate against them. And they also treat the family members that go visit them. They treat them real bad. They make us feel bad. They make me feel bad. And I've seen them treat other community, like the other family members, how they treat them real bad. And I think that's their goal, so that we don't get together and we can just say, this is what's happening, so be it, my bad luck. And that is not how it's supposed to be. So I really ask that you guys acknowledge what these human beings are going through and that they're willing to do this to raise their voice. Even though their condition's not good, they're afraid, they're intimidated, they're yelled at, and they're willing to do that. So I think that we

0: should be willing to do also the same and voice out what they're going through so that we can stop these places from taking advantage of people. They exploit them. Our Hispanic and other ethnicities, they're always exploited. They don't get fair medical out here. They don't get the same pay rate. They discriminate against them. And now they're ripping them off of what little they had and saved while they were supporting their families and working. And now they want to shove them to a country that most of them have not been there in years and don't know how to live. But they want to strip them out of their money, and they're stripping them right now in that detention center, treating them so bad. They deserve some dignity. They deserve more than that, and we have to speak out for them. I thank you very much for listening to me, and have a good day.
1: Thank you so much, Eva, for your testimony and your beautiful endurance, your leadership, your determination to not just help Luis, right? You also want to help other families. It's so inspirational, and we hope that it will serve as an inspiration, a catalyst to other families to speak out, to come together and condemn all the conditions inside Adelanto and all the ICE detention centers. Thank you. And we'll move on to our next speaker, Tom. Our next speaker is a family member of Tom, a Vietnamese migrant who was recently freed from Adelanto due to his family's strong advocacy and the relentless support of community.
2: Hi, yeah, my name is Kwok. I'm the younger brother of Tom. I've known Tom pretty much all my life. He's always been that big brother that you can rely on. He's always been that person in our family that everybody could rely on. He was kind of the peacemaker in our family. He's always the moderator. When there was trouble in our family, he was the one who held the peace. He's the one who calmed everybody down. He was always very selfless, gave the jacket off his back to me multiple times when we were younger, to my sisters, to my family. He's always been that person that you could rely on. And Tom was taken in 2 days before Thanksgiving. So he did not get to spend Thanksgiving with his family. He was in there for about 6 months. He was taken at a routine check-in at the 300 block in Los Angeles. And when he was taken in, we visited him. And the conditions there were very, very bad. Water dripping off the walls. It was cold. It just felt like a terrible place. And a lot of people there didn't have jackets. They were taken in by surprise. It was cold in there. So I got the opportunity to give him my jacket off my back that day. And you had to fit it through this tiny, tiny little window, this big. And you have to, anything you could give, you had to squeeze it through this tiny window. Some people, they weren't even letting in to visit their family members. It was just such a terrible place. I think he said he got one burrito, one of those microwave burritos a day when he was there. And when they transferred him to Adelanto, the conditions there weren't much better. The food there gave him medical problems all the time, to say the least. And the worst part about the conditions there is when you needed medical help or had to be sent to medical, you were chained to medical beds, chained to yourself, legs, arms, all of that. The place Adelanto is just it's a disgusting place. They don't treat you like humans there. They don't treat families like humans. They make up rules all the time. It just depends on who you get there. They're not there to help people at all. It's not a humane place. I've seen so much mistreatment of people. And just navigating their system is ridiculous. I've seen people there all the time just trying to help their loved ones with commissary or simple things, and the staff there are not willing to help them out. They just point to a sign and say, hey, use the sign. So I've helped so many people just trying to navigate their system. Tom was in there for 6 months, and his time in there, when he did get sick, just like Ava was saying, they might have given him 2 Tylenols. And other people would smuggle other medications in there, and I would have to send somebody some commissary for him just so he can get some medication that he needed that they would not provide. Something like ibuprofen that we can get over the counter, right? They would not even give him that. Or like, you know, Pepto-Bismol, things like that. Some very, very simple medications were not available when he was in there. Food, I think he said you got meat once a week, maybe once every other week. You got real meat. They don't even get real meat over there. They get mostly like protein, tofu protein types of things. But yes, the conditions there are terrible. We spent thousands and thousands of dollars on lawyers that couldn't do much. So we filed things pro se. We filed things ourselves. And surprisingly, he was supposed to get shipped out about 2 weeks ago. And when I filed it, they got my file in 2 weeks. I mean, sorry, 2 hours. 2 hours after I filed it, they printed out a letter and they said, well, too bad, we're shipping you out anyways. But that was not true. They lied to him. The filing that we sent in was approved by the judge, but they told him that it was not. They held him there and told him he was not approved to leave, even though the judge had granted it. And it just put so much stress on him, thinking he was supposed to be shipped out. So we were preparing everything for him to ship out. But the truth was he got approved, and a couple of days later he got out. So it's been such a tough battle, but the battle is just starting. He is out. He's with his family. A few days after he's out, he's back to work, supporting his 2 kids, one who's autistic, and then supporting his fiance's kids, who has 5 kids. So he's supporting 7 kids. I don't know how he does it. And just a few days out, right back to work, working his 3 jobs, just trying to support his family. So the fight continues, and I wish the best for everybody. And thank you for all these groups, for everything you guys do. We wouldn't be here without all the support from everybody. Thank you.
1: Thank you so much, Tom, for that very agitating and moving testimony and sharing this people's victory with us as well. Thank you. The next speaker is the loved one of a Salvadoran, of a Salvadoreño migrant who fled police violence in his home country and now in the U.S. has been unjustly detained at Adelanto for 2 whole years.
3: Ya puse mi cámara, no sé si se mira.
4: I have my camera on. Can you guys see me? Good morning. I am the older sister of Jose Israel Martinez, and I wanted to share with you that my brother is going to be there for 2 years in Adelanto. It has been very hard for us, like a family. I'm sorry. We have been fighting to free him, but it has been very hard. He has a clean record in the United States. We've sent everything, but it has been very hard. His wife can't talk because she's working right now. She has to maintain 3 kids, and her husband has a 4-year-old daughter, and he has an older daughter that is 12 years old. And so it has been really hard for my sister, because even though the first 2 kids are not hers, he's still helping all of the kids. But he has taken care of them since they were little. And so my brother has always been a person that would wake up early in the morning to take the kids to school, walk them to school. And when his wife would get out of work late, he would pick them up and drop them off. And so the kids, it has been very hard for them. The change has been very hard. They don't understand why their dad isn't there, because they all see him as his dad. So for my nieces, it's sad. It's 2 years that he's been lost, not being there, not being able to see her dad. In Adelanto, where he is, has been the hardest. He fell. He had big bruises. He doesn't have any medication. We've had to go there 2 hours to come back, and it takes 4 or 5 hours commute. And in occasion, we couldn't even see him because there were issues inside the installation. So they locked everyone down. So we traveled in vain, and we were not allowed to go in. So it has been hard for us, because we have to continue putting money in his commissary, making sure that he has access to money for food. Inside, they don't give them adequate food, no medicine or medical care. So it has been hard for him being able to be there for so long. And for us, we trust in God that somebody can help him and keep him inside safe. He's trying to remain calm because he knows that God will help him leave. And I'm very thankful for all the organizations who are worried about them, because nobody does anything for them, but you guys do. So please, I'm very thankful. And I have faith that above all, everyone in there will be liberated and will be able to be with their families again, because these have been extremely hard times. But I know God is good, and he will be able to fix this. And we want to know that they can be reincorporated with their families. My kids, my nieces, they go to the window and they say, "Daddy's coming home today." And they're just waiting. They just see his car parked out front. But we have faith that he's going to be okay, and he will be able to get out. It's going to be almost 2 years that he's been lost in there, and that he's lost living in the life of his kids. My sister-in-law has had it very hard. She has a hard time with rent, with food, with the kids. One of the kids has become wild because of the trauma. My dad's not here, so that's why I'm doing what I'm doing. In school, their grades are going down. They don't want to work. It's been affecting everyone. He's a paternal figure for them. Even though it's not blood, but it is the person who reared them. The kids miss them so much, because when they come visit me, they ask my husband, "Papi," they ask my husband, "Papi." So they need the paternal family. I know God is going to help them, but thank you, all of you who are here. Thank you so much. Thank you, Sonia. You guys are the leaders. Thank you so much for your testimony and to trust in us in this fight, united.
1: The Tadane people are fathers. They're selfless. Thank you so much for your testimony.
5: All right, Frank Sterling, just breaking in here to remind you that you are listening to Flashpoints right here on Pacifica Radio. And what you are hearing is a press conference that was held yesterday by the Defend Migrants Alliance in Southern California, alongside several other community organizations, including Shut Down Adelanto Coalition. You just heard from families of detainees describing the deplorable and inhumane conditions their loved ones are kept in. Coming up next, we'll hear from a lawyer that works with many of the folks inside Adelanto Detention Facility, as well as clergy from CLU,
6: Clergy and Laity United for Economic Justice.
1: Speaking next is an attorney who represents several people in detention at Adelanto ICE Processing to share more on the conditions of those inside and the legal obstacles they are made to face.
7: And thank you so much to everyone who has shared in the comments and today. I'm Caleb Soto. I'm an attorney with the National Day Labor Organizing Network, and I represent many people who are currently trapped and confined at Adelanto Detention Center. I and our organization stand with Luis and all of the hunger strikers at Adelanto. Hunger strike is not a first resort. It's what people do when every other option has been taken from them. I go inside Adelanto every week to sit across from people who risk everything for their and their family's survival, who now are locked in prison for that act. I watch them deteriorate week by week. The food they're given, as you've heard, provides almost no nutrition. Medical appointments can take weeks or even months to be approved and often last 60 seconds, ending with a prescription of Tylenol, Advil, or even a salt packet. People with serious conditions go untreated, and I've watched people age in front of me in a matter of months. They are demanding better. The hunger strikers are demanding nutritious food, real medical care, humane conditions, and their right to demand it because they can't get out. Currently, the bond system, which is supposed to provide a legal mechanism for release, has been systematically dismantled. The Trump administration declared that anyone who entered without papers was ineligible for bond, regardless of the record, their family, their ties to the community. Hundreds of courts found that policy illegal, but ICE and the immigration judges there at Adelanto kept applying it anyway. Discretionary releases have fallen 87%. And for those who do get a bond hearing, the average bond is now over $14,000, which is a stark increase from the previous administration. A federal court has restored bond hearings for many detainees, but many are still forced to file habeas corpus petitions just to have their detention reviewed by a judge. The people on hunger strike are demanding fair and just bond. They're demanding to be heard. They've filed grievances. They've raised formal complaints. They've written officials. But the billionaire private company Geo Group that operates Adelanto, the federal government, and our own elected officials here in California have looked away. I want to be clear that this is a hunger strike that is connected to a history. Since the beginning of our modern detention system, there have been hunger strikers that have fought for this justice. So from Adelanto across the buildings to Tacoma, Washington, across this country, people are fighting this horrific administration and this horrific process. The people organizing inside Adelanto today stand in that lineage. People in detention fighting to dismantle the infrastructure of their own oppression from the most vulnerable position on behalf of all of us. They're demanding the right to organize, accountability for every person who has died or disappeared inside the walls, and what advocates have demanded for years, that the facility be shut down. So I stand with them, and I will not look away until this place is closed. And I call on everyone on this call and every elected official that can do something about this to also not look away. Thank you.
1: Thank you so much. We appreciate your expertise and lending your skills. It's so crucial to have progressive attorneys who need access to their clients. They do not deserve retaliation or any other harm committed to them. Our last speaker is Guillermo from Clergy and Laity United for Economic Justice, representing the faith community's strong and unwavering solidarity with the hunger strikers at Desert View.
8: Thank you. Thank you, Jackie. And hi, everyone. You know, around October of last year, after coming back from my sabbatical, I went to do a visitation at Adelanto to one of our committee members there who was diabetic. And when he told me that he had an issue with his mouth, and he asked for medical medical attention. GEO denied him any medical attention. And then he also had his legs, issues with his legs because of his diabetics, and they denied him medical attention. That they only paid attention to him when his mouth got swollen and his legs got swollen. Only then did they react. That was back in October last year when I came out after visiting him and bearing witness to what he had just described in Adelanto. I went in my car and I started crying. I started processing that because we've been doing work in Adelanto since 2016 around there. And this was nothing new, what I was hearing. The horrific medical negligence and the horrific history of Geo and the conditions of medical negligence and committee members dying there. And I started crying because in my mind, I couldn't stop processing that somebody else, some more committee members were going to die there because of this medical negligence that Adelanto continues to do. Back in 2016-17, it was 8 hunger strikers who were physically assaulted, pepper sprayed, some of them in their private parts, and then they were put in hot showers. And back then, with our partners from our other guys, organizations, we helped recruit civil rights attorneys to file a civil rights lawsuit demanding accountability from GEO. And that was back then. And just about a month ago, I went to visit a mother from Colombia who was arrested at her check-in, whose bone was dislocated from her shoulder, she told me. And as she's cried and screamed for help from GEO at Adelanto, as her bone was dislocated from her right shoulder, they denied her help and they told her that they couldn't do anything and that she had to put the bone back in place herself after screaming and crying. And that's what continues to be at Adelanto. So I honor the voices of Eva, Luis. I want to center the voices of immigrants that continue to demand humanity and dignity. The religious community will continue to denounce the indifference of politicians, of people in power, not only in this administration, who's very evil, the indifference to funding and not shutting down these places that have no humanity, no compassion, no justice. We will continue to denounce the perversion of justice in the denying of due process, the horrific bond, the denial of bonds. We will stand with Luis and we will continue to stand with all the immigrants to demand medical treatment, bonds that are just or released with no bonds. We will continue to add our voices to their demand as a religious community to shut down this place, free them all, and shut down this place. And not only this place, but all these horrific immigration centers that should not exist. No immigrant, no human being should be placed in a place like this. So as religious committee members, we will continue to denounce their indifference. We will continue to denounce politicians who keep funding places like this, places of death, places where children are put in cages in Texas. And we will continue to stand and center the voices of our community members and their courage to stand up and begin this hunger strike to honor those who continue to fight for freedom and for justice and dignity in these detention centers. Thank you.
1: Yeah. Thank you very much, Guillermo, for the consistent support from CLU and its members. Generally gives more encouragement to many migrants and their family members. We hope that today's conference also inspires others to take action alongside us. Thank you to all of our incredible, courageous speakers, especially the families. The families with loved ones in these cruel and inhumane detention centers, showing your face, standing up for the hunger strike despite fear of retaliation, despite fear of anything. Thank you for your courage, Eva, Sonia, Kwok. These testimonies shared the horrible conditions within the facilities and the burden and impacts this places on families who are torn apart. We heard details of abject medical neglect, cruelty from guards, inedible food, mold resulting in respiratory issues, torture via being pepper sprayed. We heard so much inhumanity. So your courage to fight and speak out fuels us all to further amplify the demands of migrants in detention and exhaust all means to shut down these violent facilities for good. Not one more death inside these detention centers. We demand that the strikers' needs are met immediately. Eva, Kwok, and Sonia's testimonies show why migrants are on hunger strike right now to demand a change to these inhumane conditions. The hunger strike's demands are bond reform, improved conditions, adequate medical and mental health care. We heard a story of them being told to just stop being sad, nutritious food. We heard a story of them receiving an apple a week in terms of fruit, meat once a week, accountability for deaths, a right to organize and communicate without fear. The demand to shut down Adelanto. We wanted to continue to amplify the Shutdown Adelanto Coalition that has been working tirelessly since 2019 with the goal of achieving the just closure of the Adelanto ICE Processing Center. All organizations organized within the scope of immigrant justice, but through different lenses. We wanted to reiterate our calls to action. We're calling on all organizations and individuals to join the Defend Migrants Alliance and the Shutdown Adelanto Coalition. Also reach out to us for more fundraisers for these families. Another call to action is to write your local representative to call for the shutdown of Adelanto ICE Processing Center and Desert View Annex. We will now open up the conversation to questions from the press.
9: Thank you so much, Jackie. My name is June. I am with the Tangol Migrante Movement. Tangol Migrante is Tagalog for Defend Migrants. The Defend Migrants Movement, we are also part of the Defend Migrants Alliance. I'll be flagging questions for us today. We see a hand from KPFA Radio.
5: Hello. This is Franklin. I was just curious for the lawyer or Caleb or anybody else, has anybody seen any guards or staff be disciplined or held accountable? Is there any sort of grievance or reporting process for people on the inside? Have they filed like internal grievances with the facility? And has anybody seen anybody held accountable, staff or guards inside?
9: Thank you so much, Frank. So the question is for Caleb. Is there any accountability, or what is the process of accountability within these facilities?
7: I'll be brief and frank. No, I haven't seen any accountability for any guard specifically. Maybe others have more information. They have forms for every single process inside the facility. We reference the medical like appointment form. There's also complaint forms. The medical forms, like many of the forms, they go into a box, and I think people pretty much feel that it's ignored. And so it has to be something extreme for there to be any kind of discipline, I believe, and I haven't heard of that happening.
9: Thank you so much. We'll go to Lauren Schmidt.
10: Okay, great. California's Attorney General Rob Bonta recently released a report titled Cruel, Inhumane, and Unacceptable, which documented the worsening conditions inside California's immigration detention facilities, corroborating a lot of what we're hearing today. Bonta, in his presser, noted that he does have a direct line of communication with the GEO group. And I'm wondering if this coalition is calling on Bonta to use that open line to pressure GEO group to improve conditions. And a second part of this question is also in response, you know, border czar Tom Homan argues that, you know, while a lot of these complaints are true, he argues that the conditions are what he describes as better than in jails. Can you comment on both of those two things?
9: Thanks, Lauren. This question is open to everyone, but I wanted to give the opportunity to for Birdie from the Shutdown Adelanto Coalition, who has had history in this organizing and this line of work. Maybe Birdie, if you were, would be able to share.
11: Yeah, so we have actually started communication, but again, we have sued the GEO Corporation because of these conditions way before these reports even started, right? A lot of this reporting actually happened because of all of the advocating and all of the organizing that the Shutdown Adelanto Coalition did because of the conditions, right? The other thing that you mentioned about the borders are, can you repeat the question?
10: Yeah, absolutely. In an interview with CNN, it's Camila Montoya, Tom Homan said that reporters are asking the wrong questions about why we're seeing a rise in deaths. He almost said something to the effect of, you know, we should actually be seeing more, which you can describe that how you will. He goes on to explain that conditions are, and the statistics are better inside the detention facilities than in other jails and prisons. And just hoping your group can comment on that.
11: Well, that's a lie. The food that they serve is often the food that even the jails don't even want. A lot of the food that comes is rotten, right? And no one should die in this detention center. This detention center shouldn't even exist. And the fact that he's even saying that shows how nefarious this administration is, right? No one should die, right? We all deserve the dignity, the humanity, and the compassion to navigate our immigration cases with our families, with our communities, and with our loved ones. And the fact that they're saying this should alarm everybody and should call us to fight this administration even more, right? Because they're saying this in TV, they're saying this out loud, and this is the alarm that we should all be advocating and we should all be organizing to end this. Yeah, thank you very much for that question.
10: Yeah, thank you.
9: Thank you, Birdie, and thank you, Laura. Lauren. Let's hear from Clara Sophia.
12: I just wanted to ask if anybody is aware of other hunger strikes at the other Adelanto facilities, because I know there's the West, East, and then Desert View, and I've kind of heard differing reports on that. So I wanted to ask that question. And then I wanted to ask if there are like ongoing legal challenges, or maybe if Caleb could just respond to, out of all the horrible things that are going on right now, what that is occurring is like the most blatantly, I guess, illegal, and if there are challenges happening to that.
9: Yes, so opening this up, the question, if there in the particular areas in the different facilities, are there other strikes happening right now? And then, sorry, Clara Sophia, can you repeat the last part?
12: I was just asking about legal challenges.
9: Okay.
7: Yeah, I don't have, there are many legal challenges, and maybe responding in a written form to really get the list, because there's, like we talked about, a varying array of demands. Obviously, the bond determination issue is ongoing, is still being fought. Access to counsel, still being fought. It's something that was litigated at Adelanto in the past and continues forward. And especially around the conditions there. There are currently, I think, public counsel, one of the local legal firms that is working on that legal action, but joined by many others, so as well as CHIRLA and many other organizations. So that conditions, both in Adelanto and in all of the processing facilities around the Los Angeles area, is something I know are ongoing, but I also know that I'm aware of across the country. This is not isolated, obviously, to here. So yes, is the answer, but maybe a more comprehensive answer I can do in written form.
8: I just wanted to add something, this okay, real quick, to the previous question about the conditions in there and what ICE always says and how they always dismiss and deny, and NGO, how they are very deceiving. In fact, the former ICE director who was retired for 5 years and took over GEO Adelanto about a few months ago, He actually just quit a few months ago because of the conditions and what he saw, which we always denounce, and we always, but they were always dismissive in the past. And his name was former ICE Director David Myron. He actually quit after he was hired by GEO for about 6-8 months. So if you could, if the media could find him and interview him, why he quit? Because I heard it was because of the conditions and what he saw, you know. And then another employee that a former GEO employee that I met at the post office just recently, she said she was there for 12 years and quit because everything she saw, the horrific conditions and how people were treated. So that is the real thing that goes behind those doors versus what GEO and ICE always says. And that's why there's so many lawsuits, including the current one around the chemicals that they spray for 6 months with no regard for human life.
9: Thank you. Thank you, Guillermo. And so we'll take more questions and to the aspect or to the question of, are there other strikes happening? This is an ongoing investigation. We're also trying to pool any visitations that we're able to have within the Adelanto ICE Processing Center for better details on if other strikes are happening. Our conditions right now is that communication is limited, and really if they're able to sit down with their lawyer or attorney, they're able to have an open conversation. Let's hear from Aisha.
13: Hi, I'm Aisha with LA Thaco. Aside from donations to organizations, are there any other ways that community members can sort of support the people who are striking inside in terms of actions or, yeah, just anything else? What are you guys calling for?
9: Thank you, Aisha. Maybe I could pass this question to Ava or Kwok, given Tom, your brother was formerly detained. But Ava, did you want to share on what other ways to support the strikers inside?
0: One of the things that I noticed, and I was talking to my husband yesterday, is a lot of them, I don't know their mental state right now. He was saying that a lot, they say like, what's the point? We just want to die here. Nobody cares. My husband was calling me even though they decided that they weren't going to use any money to make calls or commissary to buy food because of what's going on. And they're, you know, what they're doing to in hopes that they can help shut down Adelanto and Annex. He said that some of the people in there did not, they don't see the point because who knows about it. So he was asking me if I have talked to anybody or the girls, which he loves a lot, that's started with us, a lie on them. And he wanted to know, do they know about it? I said, what do you mean? There's a whole people fighting for you and advocating for you. He goes, what, they don't know about that in there. So they're like in disbelief. They say, well, let's just let us die. This is a hellhole. We don't know. Nobody cares. So that's one of the things that I wanted to focus to see maybe if how is there a way we can let them know that there's a lot of people and that their life is worth us fighting for. I spoke to one of the other detainees there, and it's so much desperation that he gave me his A number, his daughter's number. And I assured him that it's not just Luis that I'm talking for. I'm talking for all of them and equal. And if their names are not mentioned, it's because we don't have them, but doesn't necessarily mean that we are not uniting them all. We need to fight for all of them, I told him. So that's something that I wish that we could encourage them and let them know that there's people like us that care for them.

And that does it for another episode of Flashpoints. Our executive producer is Dennis Bernstein. Senior producers, Miguel Gavilan Molina and Kevin Pina. Technical producer, Rod Akil. Our theme music written and produced by Charlie Lang. For questions and comments, email Dennis Bernstein at dennis@kpfa.org. 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
7: Hi there. Thanks for joining me. On this show, we're talking about the outstanding day, turning procrastination into progress, and why the things we keep putting off rarely stay quiet for long. They follow us around in little invisible ways. They sit in the back of our minds where we're trying to relax, why we're scrolling, why we're pretending we're taking a break. While that one email, that one phone call, that pile on the counter, that decision, appointment, that unfinished project just quietly waits for us, like it has all the time in the world. Have you ever noticed how exhausting unfinished things can be? Not even physically exhausting necessarily, mentally exhausting, emotionally noisy. It's strange when you think about it because sometimes the task itself might only take 10 minutes, but somehow we spend 3 weeks carrying it around instead. We postpone it, avoid it, negotiate it with ourselves. I'll do it tomorrow. I need to be in the right mood. I'll wait until I have more energy. I'll start fresh on Monday. Meanwhile, it keeps occupying space in our mind like an open browser tab we forgot was running. I started thinking about this idea after realizing how negative the word procrastination feels. It sounds heavy, guilty, like a character flaw. The second we say, "I'm procrastinating," it already feels like we've failed some invisible test of adulthood. But then I thought, what if we flipped it? What if instead of waking up dreading all the things hanging over us, we decided to have an outstanding day? A day where we tackle what's outstanding. Suddenly it feels lighter, a little more playful, a little more hopeful. At the end of the day, you can actually say, "I had an outstanding day." Because there's less outstanding than there was before. And honestly, I think most of us have a file 13. That mental junk drawer of delayed decisions, unfinished projects, ignored paperwork, half-started goals, things we keep moving from one to-do list to the next. Sometimes we even procrastinate organizing the procrastination. We write lists, then we lose those lists. Then we make prettier lists. Then we buy a planner to keep track of the lists we already forgot about. Oh, the planners. Somewhere along the way, productivity itself becomes its own hobby. But underneath all of that humor is something deeper worth exploring. Why do we put things off? Is it laziness? Fear? Perfectionism? Exhaustion? Resentment? How about decision fatigue? Sometimes I think procrastination is less about avoiding the task and more about avoiding the feeling attached to the task. Because usually the thing we're avoiding carries something with it, like pressure, uncertainty, self-doubt, conflict, responsibility, sometimes even grief. And when we delay it, we think we're creating relief. But I'm not sure we really are. Unfinished things have a way of humming quietly in the background. They interrupt rest without saying a word. They follow us into the weekends and vacations and evenings on the couch. You can be sitting there trying to enjoy a movie while part of your brain whispers, you still haven't done that thing. It's like carrying a backpack you forgot you're wearing until someone finally takes it off and you suddenly realize how heavy it was. And maybe that's why crossing even one thing off a list can feel surprisingly emotional. Not because the task mattered that much, but because your brain finally gets to stop holding on to it. There's a release in completion, a clearing, a little more room to breathe. It reminds me of Scarlett O'Hara in Gone with the Wind saying, I won't think about that today. I'll think about that tomorrow. And honestly, we've all had Scarlett moments. Sometimes tomorrow feels emotionally safer than today. But eventually, tomorrow becomes next week, next month, next year. And meanwhile, life keeps moving around the things we keep postponing. So today, I want us to explore procrastination a little differently, not just as a bad habit to fix, but as something human to understand. I want to talk about the hidden weight of unfinished things, the stories we tell ourselves about why we delay them, and some gentle ways we can start reclaiming our energy without shaming ourselves in the process. Because maybe productivity isn't always about becoming more disciplined. Maybe it's simply about becoming more honest about what's draining us. And maybe an outstanding day isn't about getting everything done. Maybe it's just about finally facing one thing that's been quietly taking up too much space in your life. When we talk about procrastination, most people immediately picture laziness. Somebody lying on the couch, binge-watching television, while responsibilities pile up around them like a cartoon avalanche. But I don't actually think procrastination is usually about laziness. In fact, some of the biggest procrastinators are incredibly capable, intelligent, hardworking. They're thinkers, feelers, helpers, perfectionists, dreamers, people carrying too much mentally while still trying to function normally on the outside. And that's what makes procrastination so frustrating. It's rarely that we don't care. Usually, we care too much. If we truly didn't care, we wouldn't feel guilty. We wouldn't keep mentally revisiting it while brushing our teeth or driving to work or trying to fall asleep. The emotional attachment is proof the thing still matters to us. I think procrastination is often emotional management disguised as time management. We say we're putting off the task, but what we're really postponing is the discomfort connected to the task. Maybe the project feels overwhelming, so we avoid feeling inadequate. Maybe the conversation could create conflict, so we delay the anxiety. Maybe the paperwork reminds us how behind we feel financially. Maybe cleaning out the closet means touching things connected to grief or change or a version of ourselves we haven't fully let go of. Sometimes procrastination isn't about the thing at all. It's about what the thing represents. And that's why two people can look at the same task completely different. One person sees call the doctor. Another person sees fear of hearing bad news. One person sees organize the garage. Another person sees years of unfinished projects and guilt attached to the money they spent. One person sees update the resume. Another person sees rejection, insecurity, aging, change, or even uncertainty. The task itself may be simple, but emotionally it's carrying a backpack full of meaning. That's also why people procrastinate in different ways. Some people avoid by distracting themselves. Others suddenly become productive in every other area except the thing they actually need to do. You ever notice that? You put off one uncomfortable phone call for 3 days, but suddenly your spice cabinet is alphabetized. The junk drawer has dividers. You've reorganized your desktop folders. Somehow, you're deeply committed to tasks that were never urgent until now. And honestly, sometimes procrastination can even look responsible on the surface. Like you're researching or planning, tweaking, preparing, waiting until conditions are better, waiting until you feel motivated, waiting until you feel confident enough. But eventually, preparation can quietly become hiding. I also think many of us learn to connect productivity with worth. So when we fall behind, we don't just feel disorganized, we feel disappointed in ourselves. And once shame enters the picture, procrastination gets heavier. Because now every unfinished task becomes evidence in a fake courtroom our mind keeps holding against us. That's why beating ourselves up rarely works long term. Shame might create panic energy temporarily, but it usually doesn't create peace, consistency, or clarity. Most people don't flourish under constant internal criticism. They freeze under it. And meanwhile, the unfinished things continue humming in the background. That's the part I keep coming back to. We procrastinate because we want temporary relief. But most of the time, we never fully relax anyway. The task stays mentally open. It's like leaving every kitchen cabinet door cracked just enough to keep bumping into them all day long. And that's why I love this idea of an outstanding day. It changes the emotional tone. Instead of waking up already feeling behind, what if we approached one outstanding thing with curiosity instead of dread? Not, I have to fix my entire life today. Just, what's one thing I could close the loop on? One thing I could finish? One thing I could stop caring mentally? Because completion creates energy too. We always talk about how tasks take energy, but finishing things returns energy. It gives us momentum. It gives us relief, breathing room, confidence. Even small completions matter. Sometimes answering one email starts a chain reaction. Sometimes making one appointment creates enough momentum to tackle three more things. Action has a way of waking us up emotionally. And maybe that's the biggest misconception about procrastination. We think motivation comes first, but often action comes first. The movement creates the motivation, not the other way around. So maybe the goal today isn't becoming some perfectly organized productivity machine with color-coded binders and matching labels everywhere. Maybe the goal is simply understanding that procrastination is human, emotional, and incredibly common. And once we stop seeing it as proof that we're failing, we can finally start getting honest about what's really underneath. I think one of the most

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1: That really stood out to me because it explains why we'll often choose short-term comfort even when it creates long-term stress. Our brain basically says, this feels unpleasant right now, let's not. The problem is, tomorrow eventually becomes right now too. And haven't we all done that strange mental trade-off where we borrow peace from the future? We avoid something today because we want relief, but then tomorrow arrives carrying both tomorrow's responsibilities and yesterday's leftovers. It's like emotional credit card debt. Eventually, the interest starts piling up. There's also a quote from author Neil Fiore that I think is incredibly insightful. He said, procrastination is a mechanism for coping with the anxiety associated with starting or completing any task or decision. Again, anxiety, not laziness, not lack of intelligence, anxiety. Sometimes starting feels emotionally bigger than the task itself. And honestly, I think perfectionism plays a huge role here too. Some people procrastinate because they're afraid of failure. Others procrastinate because they're afraid they won't meet their own expectations. If they can't do it perfectly, beautifully, efficiently, or completely, they freeze before they even begin. It's almost safer not to start than to risk discovering they're imperfect. I've laughed before about how many people spend more time preparing to do something than the thing itself would actually take. You ever do that? You need to write one email, but suddenly you need coffee first, then maybe a better playlist, then perhaps a cleaner workspace. Then maybe this would be a great time to research office chairs online for 45 minutes. By the time you finally sit down to do the task, you're exhausted from preparing to prepare. And yet, underneath the humor, there's something very human happening there. We're trying to create conditions that feel emotionally safe enough to begin. There was also a study published in the Journal of Psychological Science that found people tend to avoid tasks that threaten their sense of self-worth, delay most. That makes so much sense when you think about the things we delay most. Financial issues, health appointments, career moves, difficult conversations, creative projects. These aren't usually neutral tasks. They touch identity. They force us to confront uncertainty. Sometimes they make us face the possibility that we don't have everything together as neatly as we hoped. And honestly, sometimes procrastination becomes self-protection. If I don't try, I can't fail. If I don't submit it, it can't be rejected. If I don't address it, maybe I can temporarily avoid disappointment. But unfortunately, avoidance doesn't usually erase emotional weight. It just stores it. That's the sneaky part. We think procrastination gives us freedom, but often it steals presence because part of our mind remains tethered to the unfinished thing. It's hard to fully rest your brain when it keeps opening the same mental tab over and over and over. I remember reading something from author David Allen, who wrote Getting Things Done, where he talked about how our brains are designed for having ideas, not storing them endlessly. And I think that's part of why unfinished tasks become so mentally noisy. Our brain keeps trying to remind us because it doesn't trust the system. It's afraid we'll forget. So it keeps tapping us on the shoulder all day long. Hey, don't forget that thing. Hey, that's still unresolved. Hey, are we going to deal with this or just carry it forever? No wonder people feel mentally exhausted. And that's where I think the outstanding day concept matters. What if instead of viewing unfinished tasks as proof that we're failing, we started viewing them as opportunities to create mental freedom? Not punishment, relief.

not look how behind I am, more like look how much lighter I could feel. Because every once in a while, you finally tackle something you've delayed forever, and afterwards you almost laugh. Why did I wait so long? Not because the task was easy necessarily, but because carrying it mentally turned out to be harder than doing it. And maybe that's worth paying attention to. Sometimes procrastination isn't protecting our peace nearly as much as it's interrupting it. So now that we've talked about why procrastination happens and how emotionally heavy unfinished things can become, let's talk about what actually helps. Not productivity hacks that make you feel like you need to become a completely different person overnight. Just practical ways to stop feeling buried under the mental pile of everything outstanding. I think one of the biggest mistakes people make is waiting to feel ready before they begin. We assume motivation is going to rely like some magical life coach kicking down the front door and yelling, "Today's the day." But honestly, motivation is unreliable. Some mornings, motivation shows up wearing running shoes and carrying a vision board. But other mornings, it's lying face down emotionally under a blanket somewhere, refusing to participate. That's why action matters more than mood. One thing that helps tremendously is shrinking the starting point until your brain stops resisting it. I've heard people say, "I need to clean the house," and immediately feel overwhelmed because the brain pictures every room, every surface, every drawer all at once. But if the goal becomes clear the kitchen counter, well, suddenly it feels approachable. The smaller the entry point, the easier it is to create movement. And movement changes things emotionally. There's something powerful about proving to yourself that you're no longer stuck, even in small ways. Another thing I think helps is separating the task from your identity. This one matters more than people realize. If every unfinished thing becomes evidence that you're lazy, disorganized, failing, irresponsible, or incapable, then the emotional pressure surrounding the task gets heavier every single time you visit it mentally. Eventually, you're not just avoiding the task anymore, you're avoiding the shame attached to the task. But struggling with procrastination doesn't mean you're broken. It means you're human and likely overwhelmed in ways you haven't even fully acknowledged. I also think people underestimate the power of visibility. Sometimes tasks stay mentally heavy because they live in a vague mental fog instead of concrete reality. That's why writing something down can genuinely help. Not because lists are magical or anything, but because the brain relaxes when it no longer has to work so hard remembering everything. Of course, some of us then lose that entire list, which becomes its own adventure. But still, getting things out of your head matters, even if it's messy. Even if it's on the back of a receipt or a napkin or 10 sticky notes scattered around your car cup holder. Clarity reduces emotional noise. And here's another thing I've learned. Energy matters more than people admit. Sometimes procrastination is not a character issue at all. Sometimes you're exhausted. Mentally overloaded people struggle to initiate tasks because their brain is already carrying too many decisions, too much emotional input. Everything starts feeling heavier than it actually is. So before judging yourself too harshly, it may be worth asking, am I avoiding this because I'm lazy or because I'm depleted? There's a difference.

0: The A side is the familiar story we all know, but the B side, that's where the deeper tracks live. And when it comes to procrastination, the A side story is pretty straightforward. We've all heard it. Stop procrastinating. Be disciplined. Manage your time better. Get organized. Push through. Handle your responsibilities. Somewhere along the way, procrastination became framed almost entirely as personal weakness. Like successful people simply wake up every morning excited to answer emails and clean baseboards. But the B side of procrastination is a little more complicated than that, because sometimes procrastination is information. Not always healthy information or accurate, but information nonetheless. Sometimes what we keep avoiding is revealing something important about our emotional state, our priorities, our exhaustion level, or even the life we've built around ourselves. For example, there's a difference between procrastinating on laundry and procrastinating on a dream. If someone keeps delaying a creative project, a career change, writing the book they talk about constantly, or pursuing something meaningful to them, it's worth asking why. Maybe fear is involved or self-doubt, but sometimes procrastination points toward grief, burnout, resentment, or even disconnection from ourselves. I think a lot of people are carrying responsibilities they no longer feel emotionally connected to. They're functioning but not necessarily engaged. And procrastination can quietly emerge when the mind and body are trying to resist one more thing that feels heavy or forced. Now, obviously, this doesn't mean every avoided task is some profound spiritual signal from the universe. Sometimes you just don't want to clean the bathroom. Let's stay grounded here. But I do think there are moments when procrastination deserves curiosity instead of judgment. Sometimes the issue isn't, I don't want to do anything. Sometimes the issue is, I don't want to keep living like this. And that's a very different conversation. Here's another B-side perspective we don't hear often enough. Some people procrastinate because they've attached too much pressure to the outcome. They care so deeply about getting it right that beginning feels emotionally dangerous. The project matters. The relationship matters. The decision matters. So instead of moving imperfectly, they freeze completely. Ironically, caring deeply can sometimes create paralysis. Let's slow things down and reflect. I want to remind you, there's a 5-day journaling companion available for this episode. If you want to go deeper into the idea of procrastination, emotional clutter, and creating your own outstanding day. Sometimes we postpone things because we need more energy. Sometimes because we need more clarity. And sometimes because we've attached so much pressure, fear, or meaning to the task that even thinking about it feels exhausting. What starts as delay slowly becomes emotional clutter. We carry it into our conversations, our weekends, quiet moments, and even sleep. Yet there is relief available in facing what we've been circling around. Not all at once or perfectly, just honestly. I don't need to fix my entire life today to create peace inside myself. I can begin by handling one thing that has been quietly asking for my attention. One decision. Conversation, responsibility, one small act of movement that reminds me I'm no longer frozen. Momentum doesn't always arrive loudly. Sometimes it arrives as a small exhale after finally doing the thing I've thought about for weeks. Today, I will stop measuring progress only by how much I accomplish and begin noticing how much lighter I feel when I stop carrying unfinished things alone in my mind. If you want to share Encouragementology with a friend who needs to know they're not alone in this journey of self-discovery, you can visit Encouragementology.com or anywhere you stream your content to receive this episode and all others. 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So I challenge you, create one outstanding day this week, just one intentional day where you stop avoiding something that's been quietly taking up too much space in your mind. Sometimes freedom comes from finally handling what's been following you around. I know you can do it. Thank you for listening to Encouragementology with Kendall Boyson, where we find positive ways to handle some of life's challenges.
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0: 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Michael Parenti, The 1% Pathology and the Myth of Capitalism. This is the conclusion of a one-hour speech by Dr. Michael Parenti, given in October 2012 at Evergreen College in Olympia, Washington. Parenti, with a PhD from Yale, is an independent scholar, lecturer, and author of over 20 books. He has written on capitalism, globalism, imperialism, political economy, and class power. He's also a very engaging and witty historian, retelling well-known events in a surprising new light. In part one, Parenti dissected the myths of capitalism, that it creates prosperity and democracy, and that the free market ensures the smooth and just operation of the economy. In this part, Parenti explores how the post-World War II prosperity emerged in the U.S., and how, at the same time, the organized destruction of the human and environmental support systems accelerated. Here is Michael Parenti.
1: World War II brought a massive increase in spending in America. There were three things that led to the American prosperity that came. That prosperity started developing 1945, 46, 47, in the 1940s. And that came by three things, as I see it. One was the great backlog of consumer demand. An interesting thing started happening when World War II came. All sorts of people started making money. I have an uncle, Nick. He was a mechanic, a working class guy. I come from an Italian working class family in New York, East Harlem, which was a big Italian neighborhood in those days. Uncle Nick worked in a garage. He made about $40 a week, which was good money in those days for blue collar working class people. When the war came, he quit being an auto mechanic, and he, first of all, there were many, many less automobiles on the road. Nobody had automobiles. He went to work in an arms factory and was making $100 a week. I mean, $100 a week was unbelievable. The problem was there was nothing to spend it on. Oh, he went to nightclubs and did things. But even he had a surplus in this lifestyle. You couldn't buy cars because Detroit was now making tanks and planes and the like. You couldn't buy new refrigerators. You had to keep your old one if you had a refrigerator. Many people still had ice boxes with ice in it. My family did, and the like. But what it did was, everybody said, when this war is over, there'll be a depression. In other words, we'll be back to the way it was in the 30s. When the war was over, you had this backlog of consumer demand. People wanting things and having saved up money from all the jobs they had during the war. Because the government was spending and spending in a way that some of this just trickled down, did get around. This was the kind of money they could not spend it during the Depression itself. They couldn't spend that much, but they could spend it for war and killing. The second thing that happened, besides this great backlog of people wanting homes too, and as I say, all these durable consumer goods and the like. After World War II, there came what was called the GI Bill of Rights. I remember there was constant talk about what happened to our veterans after World War I, and constant little pictures, old photographs and such, of veterans of World War I standing on the corner selling apples. And the word was out, are we going to let our boys come back from the Pacific and from Europe now this time, and we're going to make them stand on corners and sell apples again? And Congress was really swept up in this thing. And so they passed this remarkable legislation, the GI Bill of Rights, which really, unlike the GI Bill today, which is so miserable, so meager, so deficient, that guys come back for a GI and they volunteer in the Army in the hope of getting these GI benefits. They come back and they get them and it's not enough. They have to borrow money. It's very disappointing. The GI Bill back in 1946-47 was a terrific deal. You got a stipend, a full amount to be able to live on, and you had all your tuition paid. Nobody had to run into debt. Nobody had to take second jobs or this or that. And the GI Bill took about 9 million. 9 million Americans came back and got the GI Bill. Many of them got trained as professionals, as artisans, as skilled workers, going into businesses. There was an incredible shot in the arm when you inject it with all of these people who are better trained, better skilled. So you had that, the backlog of consumer demand and the GI Bill of Rights. And then the third great stimulus was the giant military budgets that by 1947, Harry Truman was pushing military budget that was, it wasn't as big as World War II, but it's as big as we know them now. It led to the building of an enormous armaments industry, which kept a lot of those top paying jobs for blue collar workers and such. So you put those three things together and you got this dream about the ordinary worker living the middle class life. He now had a little ticky-tack house in a development. He had a little car and his kid could go to the state university. That was terrific. This was like something that he or his grandpa could have only dreamed of doing. And that prosperity lasted until 2008. It started going under attack in 1979, which was the beginning of the third year of Jimmy Carter's administration. U.S. Chamber of Commerce guy commented and said, "We have got to roll this back. We got to stop it. We are becoming a social democracy." So these guys understood the term social democracy. There's only about 400 or 500 people in America who understand the term social democracy and are familiar with what it means. The social democracies, we use that term to mean Finland, Norway, Sweden, Denmark, Holland, to some extent France, Western Europe in general. Countries that are capitalist, but the public sector has been expanded and is creating a social wage that is really helping the people. Healthcare, guaranteed free healthcare, affordable housing programs, job programs. That was the social democracy, paid vacations. That same emergence of a social democracy was developing and emerging for the first time in their history in the social democracies in Western Europe also. And there they had another impetus. They had terrible destruction from the war. It wasn't like the U.S., which was very prosperous and hadn't lost a single house in World War II. But they had something else. They had this other enormous impetus. They had the Marshall Plan, the U.S. sending them millions of dollars to reconstruct. And they had Soviet troops along the Elbe River. And there it was, all of Eastern Europe, where you had countries where people had guaranteed right to a job, guaranteed free medical care, all of these things under communism. They may not have had the freedoms that people might want, but they had these other things. And that became the big competition. That also became a competition in America. Again and again, U.S. spokesmen would get up and say, "We have to demonstrate that our people have a decent living and it's much better than what the poor people in communism." They never admitted that the communists had a good living and all that. But the same thing with race relations. They say, "It's disgraceful. We're going to lose the battle for men's minds if we don't improve." Much of civil rights, many of the civil rights liberals would start off every time they got up and they would have to say, "If we want to win the Cold War against the communist adversary, and most of the world, you know, is not white, it is black, brown, yellow, tan, whatever the different hues are. And those people will not believe us and they'll turn toward the communists unless we get rid of Jim Crow and unless we build a more equitable life with civil rights for people of all colors." So the influence, the threat, the competitive image of the communist countries was another impetus that spurred them on. And it led to what was that called? The great historic compromise with American labor, that American labor would come in and there wouldn't be this class war anymore and labor would get its cut. "All right, your boys will get a contract. We can work 3 years under these conditions and you'll get vacation time from now on. you get an 8-hour day. Finally, you've been fighting since 1920 for an 8-hour day. I mean, say from 1900 to 1920, it was a 10-hour day they were fighting for. Now they're fighting for an 8-hour day. You're going to get time and a half overtime. In fact, that was done in the New Deal. Some of these things were even done during the New Deal, again, because of the threat of revolution. The Communist Party in America had 100,000 members. There was all sorts of lefty groups coming, agitation of all kind. They made certain kinds of concessions. We got to let you have this. Not only get a vacation, you get vacation with pay, you know, and that was the way it was going. And things were getting improving again and again. Well, there was that element within American capitalism that was saying, this is too much. When is it going to stop? We don't want this social democracy. And in 1979, that year I told you about, Reaganism began. Back in those days in 1980 when Reagan won and was president, I said Reaganism came in 2 years before Reagan. And that was under Jimmy Carter. He immediately increased the military budget. He started cutting back on the social wage, on benefits of various kind. So there was this rollback. A couple of years ago, I was reading in the New Yorker, and there was a GOP leader, and he said, things are pretty good. Our goal was to roll back the social democracy. There's that word again. These Republican leaders know about social democracy. They never use the term publicly, but they use it when it's a question of the class struggle that they're waging against us all the time. He said, that was our goal, and we've succeeded. We have succeeded in rolling back the social democracy. Well, they've rolled back quite a bit. I mean, life is very tough and getting more raw and more raw. If you ask George W. Bush, it wasn't completely rolled back. He said just a couple of weeks ago, did anybody see that? He said, my administration was a success. He got what he wanted. He said he cut the taxes on the rich. He rolled back all these government regulations and controls. He didn't mention this, but he got involved in the war in Iraq. He more than doubled the military budget. He said, but I have two failures, two things I left unfinished I couldn't accomplish, and that was rolling back Social Security and Medicare. And we got a guy in office right today who said Social Security and Medicare, I'm talking about Obama, he said Social Security and Medicare are on the table. Social Security, which is the most successful anti-poverty program America has ever had, is on the table. And in Western capitalism, you got the same kind of thing happening. You know, they, as I said, they had to make all these concessions here with this wave of communist countries and giant communist parties in France and Italy agitating and such. They were making all sorts of concessions, vacations and social wages and working wages, minimum wages, and medical care, and this and that, pension rights and the like. Now, today, that's being all rolled back in Western Europe under the guise of austerity, under the guise of the crises of the system. They're using the crises of the system itself as the bludgeon to force working people to now make sacrifices and get rid of the social democracies. And that's their goal in Spain, Italy, Greece, and pretty much anywhere. So you see, recessions can be a weapon and a very useful one. Recessions are not such a bad thing for the 1% at the top. A recession is a form of mass poverty, but it's not bad for the big boy. Otherwise, we wouldn't have so many of them, you know, if it was bad. Recessions tame labor. Labor unions get broken. Labor unions settle for miserable contracts. Recessions tame individual workers. All sorts of people line up for jobs today who would not have imagined working for those wages just five years ago. Small businesses are bought up at bargain prices, and even big ones. Big businesses swallow big businesses. If you study media, the media ownership patterns, they don't just buy up small independent radio stations, newspapers. I mean, you've got big businesses buying other huge businesses. You see, the 1% also does not want a well-educated, self-confident public. They don't want a public, a potential workforce with a developed sense of entitlement. They don't want people with high levels of expectations. They want us hungry. the hungrier you are, the harder you will work for less and less. Why do you think Indonesians work for 17 cents an hour? 15, 16-year-old girls working for 17 cents in a Nike factory to make those shoes that Nike then brings over here and sells you for a real bargain for $200. Shoes that cost them $8 or $9 to make, even with all the outsourcing and all that and transportation costs. Do they do that because they're so concerned about you? That's some bargain, eh? $200 for these shoes. Wow, that's so cheap. No, that's not cheap at all. That's very expensive. But why do they do it? It's to increase the margin of profit, to diminish the cost of production and keep the price high and fancy. So why is it U.S. workers don't work for 17 cents an hour? Is it because we're so much more self-respecting than the Indonesians? Is that it? Or is it something else? It's that we are at a level of historical struggle where we don't want to and don't have to and will not work for 17 cents an hour. But the goal is to get us down closer to that number. The goal is to get rid of those benefits and paid vacations. More and more jobs now are just contracted. There are no benefits, nothing. The hours you work, you get paid. If you're laid off for 2 days, you're off for 2 days. And so there's real method in their madness. And by the way, all those signs were coming, that crash of 2008. Before that, the 7 or 8 years before that, there already was another 6 million out of a job. Median family income had declined by $2,000, which was a lot of money for modest income families. 7 million people lost health coverage in that time. The consumer debt more than doubled from 2003 to 2008. Compliments of George Bush and Dick Cheney. But it was okay with the guys at the top. The Dow Jones was up at record highs, and the banks were making more money than Santa Claus. They were having a great time. Another myth is that capitalism fosters democracy, and that I'm just going to laugh away. Every democratic gain we have made, it's been with the opposition of that ruling class. The ruling landed, merchant, banking, investing class opposed the abolition of property qualifications for voting. They supported property qualifications. They have always fought to limit the number of people who can participate in democracy. We see that happening right today with the voter, so-called voter fraud things. They've disfranchised, they figure, several million people in various states here in the U.S. They have never thought the people should be doing much with government. If you look at every elitist from ancient Greece with Socrates right on down to Roger Sherman, Alexander Hamilton, John Jay, all of them saying the people should not rule. The people who own the land should rule it very explicitly. And today you see all sorts of undemocratic laws being put in, suspension of habeas corpus, mass arrests, use of torture, use of FBI for illegal use of surveillance. These are all instruments of the conservatives. Their goal, in fact, is to hamstring and limit democracy, because when democracy is successful, that creates problems for free market capitalism. Let me just say something about this. Free market advocates insist that everything works better in the private sector rather than the government sector. Therefore, we should have government run more like a business. So, you know, you and I might wonder, how could that be possible? Exactly what businesses should government be run like? The 50,000 firms that go bankrupt every year? Or the large successful corporations themselves? Giant bureaucracies, recipients of billions of dollars in public subsidies, bailouts, payouts? With big multi-million dollar salaries to every agent head. So the Secretary of Transportation now should make a $10, $15 million salary. That, if you want to run it like a private business, he's the CEO. If we run government like a business, who would take care of the costly nonprofit public services that the public demands and business itself demands? operational expenses are generally less in public bureaucracies than in private corporations. Administrative costs for the U.S. government's Medicare program are under 3 cents per dollar. That's socialism in action. 3 cents a dollar administration. You're taught that, oh, bureaucracy is so wasteful, this government is wasteful, corrupt, blah, blah, blah, and the like. Administrative costs for private profit health insurance are 26 cents per dollar. That's capitalism in action. Poorer service at higher expense because the explicit function is to extract profit. It's not to give good service at low cost. Social Security has been more reliable and less expensive as a retirement program than private pension plans. A ROPA poll asked Americans to estimate the administrative costs of Social Security as a percentage of benefits. So they're so used to being told that government is so wasteful, respondents said, well, Social Security's administrative costs, I would say 50% of their budget is for administration. Actually, it's 1% is spent on administration. That's socialism in action. By comparison, the administrative costs for private retirement plans are about 13% of annual payments. Public utilities owned by local governments offer rates averaging 20% less than those charged by private power companies that operate for profits. That's socialism in action. What do you have here? Do you have a public utility or a private? What? We're having an election right now for a public one?
2: Yes.
1: Very good. That's great. The most expensive one is PG&E, where I live, Northern California. PG&E spent $2 million in lobbying and transferred $5.1 billion in profits to the most affluent stockholders and executive heads over a three-year period. That's capitalism in action. But now let's look at some public utilities. The one in Palo Alto transferred $7.3 million to their local government budget. PG&E transferred zero to the California state budget. The LA public utility transferred $124 million to their local governments. That's socialism in action. They not only gave you lower rates, but the money they made, they put into the budget, which would then keep your taxes down and help you. PG&E has given nothing back to the communities. It all goes to their stockholders. The capitalist leaders want to eliminate public spending programs, not because they don't work, but because they do. That's why they want to get rid of public utilities. They work fine. They demonstrate that this thing could be done cheaper and at greater return for the public and such. So let me just tell you about, as far as the environment goes, there was a cartoon in the New Yorker a year ago. It showed a guy at a business meeting. You know, he had a lectern here and there was the tables and people were all sitting there. And there were all the charts in the back and all. And he's saying to the business meeting, he's saying, so while the end of the world scenario will be rife with unimaginable horrors, we believe that the pre-end period will be filled with unprecedented opportunities for profit. And that's where they are. That's why I call it a pathology. These guys are crazy. I mean, this thing is happening right before their eyes. The Arctic is melting. Years ago, I said, they're not going to wake up until the North Pole itself melts. I didn't say Arctic. I said the North Pole. Well, the North Pole is melting away and now. And what are they doing? They're going, oh, we can get at the oil that's under there, the very oil and fossil consumption that's causing all this to. Oh, we'll have a Northwest Passage, finally, as old as Lewis and Clark, over 100 years. The dream was always to find a Northwest Passage to the Pacific, you know? But now we could have it. No more going through the Isthmus, no more going all the way down Cape Horn or anything. They've got corporations developing whose specialty is to show other corporations how to make money with global warming. You see, they're crazy. And so I had this image. Just imagine that everybody in the world was in this bus, a very large bus, and we're hurtling down this road and it's going to plunge off a cliff. You know what these guys will be doing? They'll be running up and down the aisle selling us seatbelts at very inflated prices, because they're very inflated prices. And that's where they are. they're crazy. It's a rational pursuit of irrational ends becomes itself irrational. And these people themselves, although they sound perfectly rational, are part of this pathology. And our job is to grab control of the bus, turn it around, get these guys off the aisles, maybe open the door, throw them out. Slow down first when you throw them out. And I leave you with this. Someone wrote this on the internet, and I couldn't find out the party's name, but it was something like this, actually. I'm rephrasing it. Quote, "What an incomprehensible, insane world it seemed to me, until I realized that it was ruled by rapacious, money-mad sociopaths. Then it all made sense." And that's what I tried to do here now, was have it all make sense in the hope that we can bring good sense to triumph over self-driven greed and pathology. Thank you very much.
0: That was the conclusion of a full-hour talk on The 1% Pathology and the Myth of Capitalism by Dr. Michael Parenti. He spoke in October 2012 at Evergreen College, Olympia, Washington. His website is michaelparenti.org. Much of Parenti's spoken word is archived on TUC Radio's website and free for download. Parenti's most recent books are The Face of Imperialism, God and His Demons, the 9th edition of Democracy for the Few, Contrary Notions, and Super Patriotism. Many thanks to Ed Mays of Pirate TV Seattle for this recording. 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

0: Hello and welcome to Background Briefing, available 24/7 at backgroundbriefing.org. I'm Ian Masters, and today we'll examine a number of stories and issues in the news. We'll begin with the stalemated war in the Persian Gulf that could last well past Memorial Day and punish working Americans even more, as oil prices are likely to rise to $200 a barrel, with reserves drying up as 20% of the global supply is bottled up by Iran's closure of the Strait of Hormuz. Joining us is Jeff Colgan, the Richard Holbrooke Professor of Political Science and Director of the Climate Solutions Lab at the Watson Institute for Public and International Affairs at Brown University, where his research focuses on international order, especially as related to energy and the environment. He's the author of Petroaggression, When Oil Causes War, and Partial Hegemony, Oil Politics and International Order. And he has an article in the New York Times we will discuss, Trump's War is Punishing the Poor, Starting at the Gas Pump. Then we'll look into today's release of the Democratic National Committee's autopsy on the Democrats' 2024 defeat that has been held back by DNC Chair Ken Martin, who released a typo-riddled draft which he disavowed that failed to mention any reason why Democrats might not have shown up to vote for Kamala Harris, like Gaza, for example. Joining us is Ryan Cooper, a senior editor at The American Prospect and the co-host of the Left Anchor podcast, as well as the author of How Are You Going to Pay for That? Smart Answers to the Dumbest Questions in Politics. His latest articles at The American Prospect include Trump is Wrecking the U.S. Military and Trump Has Created a Climate Opportunity. Then finally, we'll investigate how Democrats and the press are being played by Trump as they pile on his distraction of the $1.8 billion slush fund without focusing on the real scam, which is the deal to have the United States forever barred and precluded from having the IRS investigate the Trump family's monetization of the presidency. Meanwhile, Jared and the Suns are pocketing billions from Gulf potentates in crypto scams, etc., while leading negotiations with Putin and other kleptocrats who might show their gratitude under the table for Trump's presidential decision to take sanctions off Russian oil, for example. Joining us to discuss the grift of the Trump family, who are so good at being bad, is Edward McCaffrey, the Robert C. Packard Trustee Chair in Law and Professor of Law, Economics and Political Science at the University of Southern California. He's the author of Fair Not Flat, How to Make the Tax System Better and Simpler, and the founder of The People's Tax Page. And joining us now, Jeff Colgan, who is the Richard Holbrooke Professor of Political Science and Director of Climate Solutions Lab at the Watson Institute for Public and International Affairs at Brown University, where his research focuses on international order, especially as related to energy and the environment. He's the author of Petroaggression, When Oil Causes War, and Partial Hegemony, Oil Politics and International Order. And he has an article at the New York Times, Trump's War is Punishing the Poor, Starting at the Gas Pump. Welcome to Background Briefing, Jeff Colgan.
1: Thanks so much for having me on, Ian.
0: Well, thanks for joining us, Jeff. And it appears that the war in the Persian Gulf is at a stalemate, that Trump is now saying, I mean, he's all over the place, obviously, but his most recent statement was that the reason he paused resuming the war was because the Gulf states, his friends in Saudi Arabia, Qatar, Kuwait, UAE, etc., weighed in on him and told him not to do it, obviously because they will be retaliated against by Iran, who apparently their missile inventory has not been depleted, as Hegseth and others have said. So I don't know what he's going to do. And he said his bottom line is the nuclear issue. Whether they give up on that, I'm not sure that the Pakistanis are, certainly it's a military dictatorship. I'm not quite sure exactly how credible they are as middlemen. But what's your sense of whether or not this will be a stalemate going deep into the summer?
1: Well, I think you're absolutely right, Ian, that this is a jam, that he's got himself into a real problem, because he can't easily just walk away from the situation with Iran now in control of the Strait of Hormuz and throttling energy supplies. And that problem will get worse over time because inventories of oil and oil products like gasoline and diesel and jet fuel and all the other things are being drawn down to buffer the price shocks that we've seen so far. And so that problem is going to get worse. And yet he also, President Trump, can't simply bomb his way to victory, which has been his approach so far. And I think the U.S. military is correctly saying that will not work in the Strait of Hormuz. It's a very difficult problem for the U.S. Navy. And it's just not so easy to get tanker ships safely through the Strait of Hormuz if Iran is determined to make that a problem.
0: Well, apparently yesterday, Trump had a phone call with Netanyahu, who, after all, talked him into this war. And apparently it was very contentious. And according to Israeli sources, and Netanyahu's hair was on fire. So that would indicate maybe that Trump is ready to basically sell out Israel's position, which is to bring down this regime and resume bombing. So if that is the case, how bad a deal, because Trump's desperate to make a deal, how bad a deal could he make? And is there anybody to stop him from making a really bad deal?
1: I think that's right. That Netanyahu, at least according to the reports that we've seen in the New York Times and elsewhere, apparently talked President Trump into this war and convinced him that this would be sort of easy regime change. And of course, the bombing did decapitate the regime, but didn't really change the nature of it, since the new supreme leader is the son of the previous one. And I expect that President Trump is looking for a face-saving deal or end to hostilities, and that probably leaves in place an Iranian toll on the Strait of Hormuz. And that would be a very bitter pill to swallow for the United States and for the global economy as a whole. And I think people will rightly look to President Trump as having being defeated if a toll is left in place. And yet, I don't see why the Iranians would settle for anything less, because they can see that the economic pain that they are currently inflicting on the world economy is likely to get considerably worse as inventories start to run out. And energy experts expect that to become much more of a problem in June than it has been so far.
0: So given that Secretary of State Rubio has said that this is another red line, that they will not allow Iran to set up a toll booth on the Straits of Hormuz, and he's referred to it as piracy. So if they give in on that one, that would be pretty blatant and essentially make the United States look pretty pathetic. But let's talk about the possibility of this stalemate continuing, which I think is probably the most likely scenario. Mm-hmm. You have pointed out in your New York Times article, Trump's war is punishing the poor, starting at the gas pump, that already by mid-May, the higher prices of gas and diesel have added $40 billion in cost to American consumers, which is more than the Pentagon has said the war is costing so far. They say it's about $30 billion. So this is the reality. And as you get into the summer, if the stalemate continues and the oil storage stocks go down, so isn't this a two-stage problem where you've got rising gas prices for shortages? But then the next step would be when they literally run out, right? And that's when it gets really serious. So we're not there yet. But at what point do you think we're going to really get real sticker shock at the gas pump?
1: That's right. In that already we've, as a country, the United States has paid over $44 billion additional for fuel prices. So this is not just what we were paying in February, but on top of that. And of course, we could have done a lot of good things with that money that we are not doing, right? So we could have updated our infrastructure for transportation in a whole bunch of different ways. that we have chosen not to do. But if we continue into the summer, we could see national average gasoline prices of $5 a gallon or even $6 a gallon, which we see in some places in California already, but is definitely not the case in most of the country. Where I live in Rhode Island, the price of gasoline is hovering around $4.50 a gallon. And that additional burden has got a really sharp consequence for the Trump administration, because of course the midterms are coming up. We're going to have elections for Congress in November, and traditionally voters have punished incumbents when gasoline prices have gone up, and that's what we're seeing, right? So that so far, each U.S. household has paid above $330. For extra fuel costs for gasoline and diesel. And that's worth, you know, more than the average household in the United States pays for a week's worth of groceries. Right? So this is consequential for anybody who is in the kind of working classes of the United States. And voters are likely to remember that in November.
0: Right. But you point out, Jeff, that if the gasoline prices rise to $5 per gallon across the United States, it's, of course, it's already past that here, $6 across most of California, that would mean an extra $530 per household from Memorial Day to Labor Day, which would bring the total gas bill for a typical household to $1,558 over the course of the summer. So that is, I think, the scenario that's really going to hurt Trump and the Republicans, isn't it?
1: I think you're right. And as you say, if the most likely scenario with the conflict is stalemate, then that's exactly what we should expect. These higher costs, not just the higher costs we've already experienced, but even higher, another step up, as what energy experts are saying, kind of operational strain that begins in June because of low oil inventories. And then the true sort of bottom of the barrel would be probably sometime in September. But we are unlikely to get to the bottom of the barrel because what markets tend to do in anticipation of that real bottom of the barrel is to, you know, start panic buying. And we could see really high prices for oil. Some analyst experts are saying $200 a barrel. As a real possibility by the end of the summer.
0: Right, but $200 a barrel would mean an extra $825 per American household.
1: Yeah, yes, or even higher. I mean, the connection between the dollar per barrel for oil and what it means, you know, gasoline-wise per pump is actually a little bit uncertain, but I think $6 a barrel, $6 a gallon rather, for gasoline is easily within reach by the end of the summer if we continue to have stalemate.
0: So let's talk about your work as director of the Climate Solutions Lab at the Watson Institute for Peace and International Affairs at Brown University. I've talked to some analysts on this war who have said that the only winner of this misbegotten war of Trump and Netanyahu's will be green energy and electric cars. I mean, I'm searching around for always good news in the era of Trump because it's always just so bad and so horrible, and it keeps getting worse than you can even imagine. So am I clinging to something that's real here? Is there good news?
1: No, I think that is real. There is good news. I mean,

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1: The war, and that certainly is one that Russia and China winning while the U.S. and others are losing, that doesn't look like a foreign policy victory for Marco Rubio.
2: Right, but the only reason Russia is winning is because of Trump. It's because of Trump's relationship with Putin. Trump is the one who decided to give the Russians a break.
1: You're exactly right. They keep saying publicly that they won't weaken the sanctions, and then quietly on a Friday night, they go ahead and weaken the sanctions on Russian sales of oil, which is both duplicitous and, provides more money to an autocracy that's beating up on Ukraine.
2: And also supplying intelligence to the Iranians.
1: Yes, from news accounts, that's exactly right, if those reports are correct.
2: So given then the possibility that the winners in this war, particularly if it's stalemated and people just get furious every time they go to the gas station, they simply can't afford the price of gas, then all those Teslas and people that don't even have to go to a gas station start to look good. But the problem with electric cars in this country is that they're too damn expensive, whereas in China they're cheap, and the Chinese BYD is being exported around the world. When are we going to get an affordable electric car in the United States?
1: Yeah, that's the right question. And unfortunately, I think it's still a long ways off. As long as we are, as a country, deciding to tariff heavily the Chinese products, Detroit and the U.S. auto manufacturers have moved away from electric vehicles rather than embracing it in the Trump administration. They've actually written off major investments in electric vehicles. And so that doesn't look like a source of hope for a cheaper electric vehicle. Ford has announced that they have this brain trust that's working on a cheaper electric vehicle that would be more like the $30,000 range rather than the $70,000 or $80,000 Ford 150 Lightning that they were trying to market. That I expect is still a number of years off. So we won't be seeing that anytime soon.
2: But apparently the Chinese have developed a battery and charging system that gives the car like a 500-mile range, but also means that you can charge the battery and charge, have the car fully charged in the time it takes you to fill up a gas tank, like 5 minutes. So
1: yes,
2: how far away are we from that being on the market? Not that, we're already, the bipartisan congresspeople from Michigan, Debbie Dingell and her Republican counterpart, they've introduced a bill to stop the import of cheap Chinese cars. So that's Detroit's solution, right? Rather than bring along the technology, which they were working on, and now Trump gave them permission to go back to drill, baby, drill energy. Now, these CEOs of the big three have never been visionary to begin with. So it's a pretty sad situation. But if this is happening around the world, and eventually we're going to have to wake up here in the United States that we can't keep tariffs as a form of protection while the rest of the world moves into green energy.
1: I think you're right. My home country is Canada, and they might be sort of the canary in the coal mine in the sense that the automotive sector there was deeply integrated with the U.S. system until, of course, President Trump decided to start putting major tariffs on Canadian products. And so now they are talking to the Chinese and saying, okay, we need to have Chinese investment in Canada and maybe even technology transfer into Canada so that we start building electric cars of the future. And it may take America longer to get to that same point, but I expect that eventually that we will start to do that as well. The question is how much economic pain will we have done to ourselves before we kind of wake up to that moment.
2: Well, I thank you for joining us, Jeff. I appreciate it.
1: Thank you so much. Good to talk.
2: And again, I've been speaking with Jeff Colgan, the Richard Holbrooke Professor of Political Science and Director of Climate Solutions Lab at the Watson Institute.

Institute for Public and International Affairs at Brown University, where his research focuses on international order, especially as related to energy and the environment. He's the author of Petroaggression, When Oil Causes War, and Partial Hegemony, Oil Politics and International Order. And he has an article in the New York Times, Trump's War is Punishing the Poor, Starting at the Gas Pump. We're going to take a brief station break back, looking into today's release of the DNC autopsy on the Democrat 2024 defeat that has been held back by the DNC chair, Ken Martin.

0: Welcome back. I'm Ian Masters, and this is Background Briefing, available 24/7 at backgroundbriefing.org. And joining us now is Ryan Cooper, the senior editor at the American Prospect. He's the co-host of the Left Anchor podcast, as well as the author of How Are You Going to Pay for That? Smart Answers to the Dumbest Questions in Politics. And his latest articles at the American Prospect include Trump is Wrecking the U.S. Military and Trump Has Created a Climate Opportunity. Welcome to Background Briefing, Ryan Cooper.
1: Glad to be here.
0: Well, thanks for joining us, Ryan. And today, the DNC, the Democratic National Committee, finally released the autopsy report on why they lost the 2024 presidential election, which they've been sitting on. The chair of the DNC, Ken Martin, in releasing this draft report, also disavowed it. And it's full of typos, and it was written apparently by Paul Rivera, a Democratic strategy consultant who was hired to write this autopsy, but along with the typos and spelling mistakes, etc. What's glaring is what it doesn't talk about. For example, in the 192 pages of this autopsy, there's not one mention of Gaza.
1: Yep.
0: Not surprised, Ryan.
1: I mean, I'm a somewhat surprised. As you said, you know, you go through this document and, you know, it's been gone over by somebody. I'm not sure who. You know, there's like a sort of first pass of edits that's like, this doesn't make any sense. There's no evidence for this. But, you know, like there are a lot of people in the Democratic Party who sort of know, like, politics. They sophisticated strategists, and this read like a sort of, you know, student college sophomore effort, you know, multiple grammatical mistakes, lots of big missing sections and stuff. You know, not only because like any serious, like if you're talking about, do you want to win the presidency or not? You got to deal with that. You got to mention it at least, even to try to prove that it didn't have anything to do with the loss, the Biden support of Gaza, that is. And they didn't do that. And I think much more tellingly, they didn't mention inflation at all. And there is a lot of evidence, you know, overwhelming evidence that had a huge effect on the election. And it was, you know, you're just like, what are we doing here? Who is this guy? And why is this person charged with, you know, producing the analysis for, you know, why Democrats lost Donald Trump? It's baffling to me.
0: Well, Ken Martin, the DNC chair, of course, who was sitting on this, he was only forced to release it because he was recently on Pod Save America, the podcast, the popular podcast, and he was completely unable to explain why he hadn't released the report. And meanwhile, the real problem with the Democratic National Committee is that as of May, they have $17.5 million in debts and just $14.4 million in cash on hand compared to the Republicans' RNC, which has $123.9 million on hand and no debts.
1: Yeah, and I think insofar as this, you know, this document indicates anything about the DNC, it's not a sort of, you know, a conspiracy to prevent criticism of Israel or anything. It's poor management. You know, like this, this is an important document and an important thing to try to achieve, you know, to try to figure out why did we lose to this guy? You know, Trump seems like it should be able to, you should be able to beat this guy. Biden did it in 2020. What is the deal with that? And it was just a total botch. And you know, apparently, I'm not sort of party to the negotiations within the DNC or what's happening internally. But, you know, those numbers that you mentioned speak for themselves. It doesn't speak to an institution that is, you know, being very competently managed. And, you know, to that point, by the way, it's not like there is a absence of, you know, enthusiasm for Democratic candidates that can sort of hook up with the political moment. You know, right. You look at James Tallarico in Texas. He's raising money hand over fist. He's probably got more money at this point than the RNC does. And
0: say the DNC. Or did you mean the RNC?
1: That may not actually be accurate. But the point being that if you could, you know, sort of make a pitch to the Democratic base, there would not be money troubles. And the fact that there are money troubles is telling.
0: Well, the real story, though, and it is tragic that this menace, who had already demonstrated what a catastrophe he was in his first term and how bad he was for America, and the only real challenge that he had in his first term was the COVID pandemic, and he botched that, and a million people died unnecessarily. And his answer was to drink bleach and shine a UV light inside your body. That gives you an idea of how stupid this guy is. Somehow, did he came back? It's all on Biden and the Democrats, isn't it? And it's pretty obvious that Biden should never have run for a second term. And the reason that he did was that he obviously has an ego, but his wife, Steve Ricchetti, and Tom Donilon, his two closest aides, kept from the public his infirmity, kept him wrapped in bubble wrap. And only when he had his first and only debate against Trump did the world realize that this guy had passed his shelf life and was a disaster. And, of course, the other guy, Trump, by comparison, looked vigorous. And after all, he'd recently been shot, and he had this, you know, moment where he stood up and, you know, raised his fist in the air as blood dripped down his cheek. So the contrast couldn't have been more stark. You can't blame the American people for not voting for Biden after that debate, surely.
1: Well, yes and no. Because, you know, I blame, you know, Biden. I blame the, you know, Democratic establishment, above all Barack Obama, who sort of coordinated behind the scenes to prevent Bernie Sanders from being the nominee in 2020. And Biden was the only plausible alternative at that point. And at that point, you were sort of baking in. You knew how old this guy was. He was already quite old. Remember when he started bleeding from the eyes in that debate? I think it was 2019. That because of incumbency bias, presidents almost always run for re-election unless, you know, they're just too decrepit to manage it, which is what ended up happening. You know, that was the outcome that they cooked in for us all. But, you know, the other thing was that, like, the Biden did, he quit. He dropped out and he set the stage for, you know, Kamala Harris. And Kamala Harris, she won, I would argue, she won the debate between her and Trump as much as Trump won the debate between him and Biden. And, you know, it was evident to everyone that who had eyes to see that Trump was almost as old as and infirm as Biden. And I think the other, you know, big piece of blame I would place, you know, and again, like any rational citizen should be able to see the choice there. It wasn't in the end between Biden and Trump. It was Kamala Harris and Trump. But more importantly, the mainstream media, the people whose job it is theoretically to communicate the stakes of this election, it was not in the end Biden versus Trump. It was Kamala Harris versus Trump, who was almost 20 years younger than Trump is and manifestly more capable and experienced and, you know, most importantly, not a delusional narcissist maniac who you know, I think just all of the self-inflicted catastrophes that have happened. And, you know, the New York Times made some half-hearted sort of editorials and stuff, but they did not subject Donald Trump to the sort of sustained, aggressive, virulent, you know, criticism of Trump that they gave to Biden. You know, it was just this drumbeat coverage. Oh, Biden's so old. He's almost dead. You can't vote for him. And then Trump, it was, you know, a half a dozen articles here and there just so that they could point to something to say that they weren't being incredibly hypocritical.
0: Well, of course, they, you know, Trump did run against Kamala Harris, but she was unable or unwilling to distance herself from Biden, wasn't she?
1: Yep.
0: Didn't that also contribute to her defeat? Not to mention that her brother-in-law, who was a lawyer for Uber, was the one, along with others, who advised her to reach out to disaffected Republicans. And there's only about 10 of them in the country, including Liz Cheney.
1: Yeah. No, apparently Biden, you know, tried to rope her into that, saying there's no distance between us or something like that. I fault Kamala for not being cynical enough as a politician to being like, nope, it's time to agree to that and then stab him in the back to say, I'm not doing that. You know, I think there were some sort of characteristic failures on the part of Kamala Harris in not being able to present a sort of clear picture of herself. And if you look at the polling, it's not evident immediately whether the Gaza thing had, you know, that's what lost her the election by itself. You know, there's multiple causalities going on, a lot of things you could point to say, but for this, Kamala would have won. But there was an analysis from one of the Kamala Harris staffers, one of her top staffers, and they pointed to, you know, a more nebulous conception of it, and it was they quoted somebody, I'm forgetting the language exactly, but it was something like, we are going to this election with a rotting fish tied around our neck. And I think that Gaza was, even if you can't, you know, point to, well, this demographic definitely didn't vote for us, like in Michigan, that's where you would see it, and that's, we don't really see that. She did better in Michigan than she did nationally. I think undoubtedly that refusal to distance herself from Biden's single worst decision of his presidency, that basically just like, he just impaled the entire Democratic Party project on the obelisk of Benjamin Netanyahu's criminal reign in Israel, it for sure made a big difference in terms of enthusiasm, in terms of volunteers, in terms of all of these things that add up. And even if you can't, you know, sort of produce a metric that demonstrates that one way or the other, but, you know, political professionals know this sort of thing. And I think that was the way to say it. You know, it was a rotting fish tied around the neck of the campaign, and Kamala Harris didn't have the, you know, the courage she had the misplaced loyalty, perhaps, to not just cast it off, to be like, no, I am not going to enable this forever because it's terrible. And you'd think that she'd be able to do that.
0: Well, just in the last few minutes, though, Ryan, do you think that, first of all, if you go back to Hillary Clinton, she lost against the same idiot. I mean, he wasn't quite as addled back then. And by the way, the thing that worried Trump most about the 2016 race was he was afraid that Hillary would choose Bernie Sanders as her running mate, and that would be the end of him, because a lot of he never went after Bernie Sanders because he knew that a lot of his voters were also voting for Bernie in terms of populism, because he was running as a populist, even though he's really an authoritarian right-wing populist. He was reaching out to the left and to working Americans. So the point is, I guess, then were the American people just not ready for a woman president, in spite of, I think, the major mistake she made by choosing a milquetoast nobody as a VP instead of Bernie? But then you get to Kamala, another woman, and on top of that, she's black. So are these factors, in other words, is America still not ready for a woman, let alone a minority woman?
1: I wouldn't say that. I mean, there's a little bit of motivated reasoning there, because I would very much like to see a woman president. But, you know, I think that in 2016, you had the unusual phenomenon of both Hillary Clinton and Donald Trump being like among the most unpopular political candidates in the country. And it just like, I think that they were kind of the only two people in that context who could have lost to each other. I think Elizabeth Warren would have won in 2016. I think anybody with a, basically anybody but Hillary Clinton with a sort of pulse, you know, and not the enormous baggage of all of the Clinton Foundation stuff and the fact that the Clintons have been triggering the conservative insanity for so long. And so, you know, I would say it's somewhat similar to, like, can we elect a black president in 2006? If you were to pick a sort of corrupt, uncharismatic person who, you know, like say, to pick, somewhat unfairly, say, James Clyburn, we're going to run James Clyburn for president in 2006, I think he probably would have lost that election in 2008. But instead, if you have a very charismatic, talented politician like Barack Obama, you know, you could say that, yeah, it depends on the candidate and the context and the person. And I think that absolutely a woman could run that. I think that, you know, if you were to say, oh, we shouldn't run Alexandria Ocasio-Cortez for president because Americans won't vote for a woman. Right. I don't believe that at all. You know, like you could have made that argument much more plausibly about black people in 2007 and 8. And Barack Obama won election and he won re-election. I think that the identity and the credibility, the authenticity of the candidate matters a lot more than, you know, like, can we pick the perfect milquetoast white dude, you know, who won't offend rural white people? They're always going to be offended.
0: Right. Well, I can't wait for a woman to be president. And I thank you for joining us here today, Ryan Cooper.
1: My pleasure.
0: And again, I've been speaking with Ryan Cooper, who's a senior editor at the American Prospect and the co-host of the Left Anchor podcast, as well as the author of How Are You Going to Pay for That? Smart Answers to the Dumbest Questions in Politics. And his latest articles at the American Prospect include Trump is Wrecking the U.S. Military and Trump Has Created a Climate Opportunity. We're going to give a station break and back investigating how Democrats in the press are being played by Trump as they pile on his distraction of the $1.8 billion slush fund without focusing on the real scam, which is the deal to have the United States forever barred and precluded from having the IRS investigate the Trump family's monetization of the presidency.

0: Welcome back. I'm Ian Masters, and this is Background Briefing, available 24/7 at backgroundbriefing.org. And joining us now, Deborah McCaffrey, who is the Robert Packard Trustee Chair in Law and a Professor of Law, Economics, and Political Science at the University of Southern California. He's the author of Fair Not Flat, How to Make the Tax System Better and Simpler, and the founder of the People's Tax Page. Welcome to Background Briefing, Edward McCaffrey.
1: Oh, always great to join you, Ian. Even if the stories are ridiculous, it's always great to talk to you.
0: Well, this one is truly takes the cake in terms of ridiculousness, because even Trump himself said that he was suing himself, because he is, after all, the head of the executive branch. And he decided to sue the IRS for $10 billion for the fact that an IRS contractor leaked some details of a tax, the Trump tax return. And that injury, according to Trump, was worth $10 billion of taxpayer money. Then he decided, in an act of great charity, to compromise, shall we say. And he then decided, well, I won't go after $10 billion. I'll just settle for $1.8 billion for a slush fund that I will control through my lackey, the current Attorney General Todd Blanche, who gets to appoint a commission of five people, and they will decide how to dole out this $1.8 billion, and they're not required to say who they gave the money to and how much money. And that's where we are. I mean, can anybody take this seriously? Apparently, the Republican Party does, but some members even of the Republican Party are starting to balk.
1: Well, mon ami, I agree with everything you said, the implications of everything you've said, but I do have to emphasize it's worse than that. And I think in your initial frame up here, as true of reporting across the country, I think we're falling for a bait and switch. And the key clue in your question to me, Ian, was the puzzlement over why Trump would settle. He starts with a $10 billion lawsuit against the IRS. Another detail there is that those leaks from an independent contractor known as Charles Littlejohn, who's in jail now, those leaks, those were a violation of Trump's privacy, but those were before the 2020 election. So this story is clearly nested into Trump's obsession with the claim that he won or should have won the 2020 election. And the reason you get to $10 billion of damages is because in your brain, that cost you the election. People voted for Joe Biden because they found out that Trump was a terrible businessman taking aggressive and perhaps, you know, illegal tax positions. That's the theory of the $10 billion. But then he's suing himself. He's suing himself for $10 billion. That looks like it's not going to go very well. So he settles. And then, Ian, you mentioned you were puzzled by why would Trump settle for other people? Why would he want $1.8 billion for non-Trump people? And I think at least part of the answer to that is that there's a bait and switch. What wasn't initially announced, but what is present in the paperwork, is that another component of this settlement is that the DOJ agrees to get the IRS not to audit Trump and to drop all related tax proceedings against Trump and Trump's family and Trump's entities. And now we ask ourselves, in the spirit of your air quotes around the word charity, we're talking about the $1.8 billion because that's a number. Congress is having hearings about the $1.8 billion because that's a number. We're not so much talking about this agreement not to audit Trump or Trump entities or Trump family members, in part because we don't know what's that worth. What is it worth to be promised that you will never be audited? Well, at least from a tax professor analytic point of view, that's a more valuable thing the more aggressive and potentially illegal your tax positions have been. So we ask ourselves, what is it? We know that there are a couple of $100 million issues out there, but we're in a Trump land where millions are nothing. So are there billions of dollars in potential tax issues that Trump is getting swept under the rug? What about all the stuff in cryptocurrency? What about all the sovereign funds helping out various Trump members? What about Trump estate planning? So the entire Trump family is now immunized from being audited. If nobody likes an audit, people would pay to get out of audits, but it would seem like that could be a massive benefit to Trump completely personally, and it's going to get swept under the rug as we all talk about other people's money, which is what to Trump the $1.8 billion is.
0: Well, what the Department of Justice did under Todd Blanche was they slipped in on Tuesday a little addendum to the settlement saying that essentially it's a one-page addendum that states that the United States is forever barred and precluded from a long list of actions that the IRS normally takes against persons, immunizing the Trump family and Trump companies and himself from any tax liabilities and investigations. The New York Times had reported that there's at least one investigation pending on Trump for a fine of $100 million. You suggested there may be more than that. So that's what they did in the dead of night. They slipped in this extra page yesterday, and who's going to buy that? I mean, there's the key guy in the Republican House, Brian Fitzpatrick. He's out to stop it, but he's also vulnerable because of these gerrymandering wars. So, what do you think's going to happen there? Fitzpatrick, by the way, seems like a stand-up guy, which is pretty unusual in that supine swamp of Republican lackeys. But nevertheless, what do you think's going to happen there? Because obviously, this is outrageous, and you're right to Ed to identify that this is the real agenda—a bait and switch to immunize the Trump family against past and present and future tax fraud.
1: Yeah, no, absolutely. I think there are times, when just observing this whole Trump era, where you got to give the devil his due. These guys are very, very good at being bad, and we don't know. Some of this is speculation, but the idea, for example, Fitzpatrick is mostly like most of the coverage, on cable news and so forth, mostly focused on the $1.8 billion slush fund and the outrageousness of paying people who assaulted police officers and were trying to maybe kill elected officials in the United States government. So that is, of course, completely outrageous. But in the hue and cry over that, perhaps we whittle that back, perhaps we don't end up doing that. And in the silence of the night, the tax immunity for Trump and Trump entities and Trump family members is going to sneak through. And it doesn't really have a price tag on it. And it doesn't stick in the craw of the American people like the slush fund for cop killers does. And to your point, the New York Times, Wall Street Journal do mention the old audit issues of $100 million, but the immunity applies to any tax return that's already been filed. Perhaps Trump is doing some estate planning. We know this is going to apply to Jared Kushner. This is going to apply to Donald Trump Jr. and Eric Trump, and to Trump himself. And we know from publicly reported stories that they've been involved with, Arab sovereign wealth funds that have contributed billions with a B to Trump enterprises. Well, there's an argument that that's income, isn't there? That the bribes that they are getting are income, and not just to Trump, but to the kids, the family members, the entities. So I think what's going to happen is we're all going to talk about the slush fund. Maybe the slush fund goes away. Poor, convicted felons won't get their recompense. But this tax thing is going, it's giving Trump a license to, kill the tax system. It's truly outrageous, and it's very deeply hidden. So give them credit for being very good. It's like an Agatha Christie move. They're very, very good at being bad in my, tax law guy opinion.
0: Well, I think you've nailed it, Ed. I mean, that's what the game is about, because Trump is the only president, I think, in this country's history that's ever monetized the presidency so absolutely aggressively. He's never been a real billionaire. He was on that TV show that created this illusion that he's a billionaire, that he's a businessman of great skills, when he's a complete incompetent like he is with everything else. And the long and the short of it is that the family are being in on it, because obviously he's got a day job. So all of the money that Kushner's been shaking down Saudis and Qataris and others for, and UAE, all of those deals are subject to auditing, but not anymore. And the sons, of course, are involved in all kinds of crypto and crooked dealing, and all of that stuff would be off the table. So that's what they're hiding, the loot that they've stolen out of being the president and having the ability to make stock trades, for example. Trump has apparently last quarter made $750 million in stock trades, many of them related to decisions that he made that would move the market. So this is what's going on, isn't it? I mean, this is, in other words, he's been stealing the country blind, but now he gets the IRS to essentially turn a blind eye to all of the activities of him and his family.
1: It's certainly a plausible story. And I think one of the key clues in our Agatha Christie kind of frame of this is your opening question to me, Ian, when you mentioned that it was out of charity that Trump was setting aside the $1.8 billion for, his criminal convicted supporters. And we know another thing we know is Trump is never charitable. None of his charitable foundation got shut down by the IRS because it wasn't charitable. So that's a clue. That's a red flag. That's a red herring. Look over here. Look at the slush fund where I'm trying to help other people. It's not about me. But there's a wallop of pro-Trump stuff that's there, and very suspicious that it would extend to the family. Why does Jared Kushner get out of being audited because leaked some of Donald Trump's tax returns? It all smells bad if you look at it, but it's so hidden. And even that little detail, they didn't initially mention this retroactive tax amnesty for the Trump family. So I think that's a story that we should shed more light on. But and it they're spending more time thinking about, as you called it, their monetization. They're spending more time thinking about the ways they can get money out of their power and out of their positions while they still have them. The clock is ticking. They want to get that money. They don't want to pay tax on that money. They're launching elaborate schemes to do that, and they don't spend 15 minutes thinking about, the Iran war, thinking about what's Iran going to do if we bomb them, what's the next move. No time for that. That's boring. We skip the meetings, skip the briefings, but we certainly plan out elaborate scams that enrich ourselves. That's where we are.
0: Well, I think the proof is in the way that Vice President Vance and Todd Blanche, the acting attorney general, are spinning it. In Blanche's testimony a couple of days ago, he kept saying, there's not $1 going to Trump in this deal. And J.D. Vance keeps saying the same thing. Trump is not getting a dollar out of this. Well, there's the smokescreen. There's the distraction.
1: Yes.
0: Of course he's not getting a dollar out of it because you're not looking at the right scam, which is the IRS immunity for him and his family.
1: That's a scam. You don't have to put a specific price tag on that scam. The more there is there, the more that there are, you know, financial transactions that could be audited and could lead to tax exposure, the more valuable that provision is. And remember, that's what Trump is getting for giving up what is, in his mind at least, a $10 billion claim. So forget the $10 billion. Just promise me you'll never audit me or my family members on anything we have ever done to date. We'll call it a wash. Well, how is that a wash for a $10 billion claim unless there's a lot of smoke behind that fire?
0: Well, ironically, Ed, it might be worth $10 billion. I mean, if you start doing the math, Jared Kushner got at least $2 billion from MBS. And I think the sons, Don Jr. and Eric, who run World Liberty Finance, the crypto company, along with Trump's golfing buddy, you know, the number one diplomat in the United States, Witkoff, who knows nothing about what he's doing, and has been a complete catastrophe, along with Jared, who make all these deals, you know, on the Iran war and on the Ukraine war, and God knows what side deals are going on there with Putin, etc. I would think that there's probably at least $10 billion in the grift that the family has gotten out of this presidency.
1: Well, I mean, it would certainly fit our story. I mean, and you know, it's hard to pin down. The tax records are private. They will stay private. The IRS will never audit them. We'll never see the results of any audit. So it's brilliant in that sense. It's a dog that's not barking. And as you mentioned, because it's not a specific dollar amount, so you can have Vance and Blanche, the Blanche and Vance team, you can have them saying that Trump's not getting any money out of it. Well, he's not paying any taxes because of it. And again, if you just start adding up the numbers in the public reporting, you know, I think that crypto deal was in the billions. And we know that Jared Kushner gets money for his, you know, private investments in the billions. So there are billions of dollars slogging around. And a first year law student could make the argument that some of those are bribes that should be income. You know, illegal income is income. If you steal money from the bank, you owe the IRS taxes on that. So if the Trump family is getting bribes, those are not gifts. Those are taxable income. A legitimate question for an audit, and a question that's never going to be raised. No person in a position of authority is ever going to ask that question. Kind of stunning.
0: Well, Ed, I'm glad that you joined us here today because I think this is the big story in this bait and switch. And hopefully some other people in the press will start focusing on what the real scam is here, not the $1.8 billion slush fund, but the billions that the Trump family are grifting that the IRS will not be able to investigate now or in the future. So that's kind of
1: the point of background briefing. To give you credit where credit's due, Ian. I mean, if you have 15 seconds to cover this story on a, you know, traditional show, you're going to the $1.8 billion and how outrageous it is that people who tried to kill police officers are getting paid for that. You don't get to this. This is a footnote. This is an addendum. This is the next day story that nobody has time to get to. So I really appreciate you and your keen eye for, you know, going beneath surface level presentations.
0: Well, thank you, Ed. And again, I've been speaking with Edward McCaffrey, who is the Robert Packard Trustee Chair in Law and a Professor of Law, Economics and Political Science at the University of Southern California. He's the author of Fair Not Flat, How to Make the Tax System Better and Simpler, and the founder of the People's Tax Page. And this has been Background Briefing. I'm Ian Masters, and I'd like to thank producers Graham Fitzgibbon and Asha Price. And if you've missed any of today's program and would like to explore our vast archives, you can visit us at backgroundbriefing.org, where we'll include extended interviews searchable by topic and have made it easy for you to sign up for the daily email updates that provide links to resources, articles, and books discussed on the program. 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

0: Hi, this is Arnie Arneson, and this is the Thursday edition of The Attitude with Arnie Arneson and producers Dave Scott and Stephanie Collins. You know the drill. We're recording on a very hot Wednesday morning. I finally have AC. It was 102 in my attic yesterday, so I decided, I need to survive. Well, I posted a comment by Thomas Massey on my Facebook page. It was part of his concession speech, and this is what he said. Today is the six-month anniversary of the Epstein Transparency Act. We've taken out 24 CEOs, an ambassador, a prince, a prime minister, a minister of culture, and that was just in 6 months. Well, I've got 7 months left in Congress. I posted that. It's gotten like 700 reactions on my Facebook page. People are like, oh my God, if there's hope, maybe Massey is going to deliver that hope, all right? And then last but not least, before I get to my fabulous guest, please forgive me, Mark, but yesterday we interviewed an editor from MedPage Today. And at the end of the interview, we only got to her second story for the last 5 minutes, and I was just so blown away. I promised her I would begin my show by reading a portion of her article. This was the headline, Mark. HHS panel that aims to reshape U.S. healthcare holds its first meeting. Goals include cutting burdensome regulations and rewarding patients who improve their outcomes. All right. This is what happened. So the advisory committee met. It turned out that the entire opening meeting lasted, are you ready for this? A whopping 30 minutes. The entire meeting. They had actually left 30 minutes just to introduce the new 14 members of this panel, and they did all 14 members, everyone, in less than 11 minutes. Okay, it's like unbelievable. Then they decided that they would also open up a section for public comment. Guess how long they opened the session for public comment? Sitting down, everyone? 1 minute. 1 minute for public comment, 11 minutes to introduce the 14 members. And then I want to remind everyone that not only did they do this in such a short amount of time, but if you want to know about the six working groups, remember this is the 30 minutes that they did this in. The six working groups include reducing administrative burden, make America healthy again by improving wellness, preventing chronic disease, deploying real-time data, improving care for vulnerable populations. And I had to just give you a little bit more with this. This work group will determine which non-medical services belong in Medicaid, leverage Medicaid data to reduce costs, improve quality, and demonstrate a return on investment, and move from Medicaid from volume to, quote, value. Oh my God, I'm shaking. And finalmente, strengthening Medicare Advantage. Of course. They conducted this entire meeting in less than 30 minutes, everyone. The public comment section that they opened up lasted 1 minute. And then last but not least, Public Citizen released a memo about this new committee, and they said Trump's new corporate interest healthcare advisory panel. They talked about virtually every single member was rife with a conflict of interest. So I just want people to know, but this was a joke. It was a joke. Think about it. You have 14 people that are supposed to be experts. They managed to actually introduce themselves in less than 11 minutes. That's less than 60 seconds per individual. So I just wanted everyone to know, I told Joyce at the end, I said, this is like something for Saturday Night Live. You can't make it up, but of course, it's so typical of everything out of this administration. We haven't talked to him for a while. Mark Joseph Stern is a senior writer at Slate.com. I saw a piece that he wrote. A MAGA judge in Texas was called out by a colleague for trying to steal a case in Rhode Island. The article before it, a MAGA judge's shocking power grab crosses over into an impeachable offense. And as I was reading your article again this morning, my takeaway line was the one that I used to post it on Blue Sky and to post it on Facebook. And you wrote, O'Connor has crossed the line from aggressive judging, listen to this, everyone, to lawless despotism. That's a judge, everyone. What are we talking about? Despot and lawless. So, Mark, explain to my audience what the H this judge is doing. It is vile. I read it and I wanted to take a shower, but then you told me there was an update, but don't get to the update just yet. First, fill us in on what this judge has done or attempted to do.
1: Oh, this case is such a nightmare. And it's part of, I should say, a broader campaign by the Trump administration to persecute transgender minors. The Justice Department has been issuing these totally frivolous subpoenas to hospitals and doctors who provided gender affirming care to minors, completely legal, in some cases, blessed by state law, supported by parents, because we care about parental rights, right, Arnie? That's a big deal right now.
0: Yeah, right, of course.
1: Ostensibly. And yet the Trump administration is demanding that these hospitals turn over the names, medical records, social security numbers, all kinds of private protected information of these patients, basically so that they can intimidate and persecute the patients and their doctors. So just to be super clear, this has been failing up until now. Seven other courts have shot down these subpoenas, found that they are illegal and illegitimate because the Trump administration hasn't identified a single law that the doctors were potentially breaking. This was all done lawfully. And so when the Trump administration decided to go after the Rhode Island hospital that provided gender-affirming care, it didn't bring the subpoena in Rhode Island. It didn't bring the case in Rhode Island, okay? Because Rhode Island has, very sane federal courts, lean to the left. There was no way that the federal courts were going to allow this. So instead, the Trump administration went to Fort Worth, Texas, where there is a judge, Reed O'Connor, a George W. Bush appointee, who is one of the most notoriously far-right partisan MAGA judges in the country. And rather than trying to get the subpoena enforced in Rhode Island, the Trump administration handpicked Reed O'Connor, went to his courtroom, this is classic judge shopping, and said, Judge O'Connor, we want you to enforce this subpoena against a hospital that is 1,750 miles away. And of course, because he is Reed O'Connor, he agreed within hours. He didn't give the hospital any time to respond. He issued an order forcing the Rhode Island hospital to turn over all of these incredibly private and protected records to the federal government. Again, no concern about patients' privacy, no concern about the fact that this subpoena was completely illegal, just said you have to turn over the information. So Rhode Island Hospital and the Rhode Island Children's Advocate, which is a state agency that represents these kids, went back to federal court in Rhode Island and said, hey, look, we don't really understand why this is being litigated in Texas, but we think that this should be litigated here. And we think this subpoena is illegitimate and invalid. And we think it should be quashed. And a federal judge in Rhode Island agreed and quashed the subpoena and said, yes, this entire subpoena is unconstitutional. There's no basis for it. So I'm just going to nullify it. And that will leave Reed O'Connor 1,750 miles away with nothing to enforce. There is no subpoena for him to enforce. And so this brings us up to nearly the current moment, Arnie.
0: Yeah, I know. It's moving fast.
1: I know. So yeah. Judge O'Connor comes back and says, well, I'm pretty darn angry that my effort to get all of this information has been thwarted by a judge in Rhode Island. So I'm not really going to accept that judge's authority. What I'm going to do instead is issue an order forcing Rhode Island Hospital to turn over all of this information to me, to Judge O'Connor, to give me all of this private protected information, even though the subpoena has been ruled invalid by the court that's actually overseeing this case in Rhode Island. And this is the part that I think really crosses the line into despotism. He issued this sweeping gag order, basically a restraining order, that attempted to prevent Rhode Island Hospital from litigating this case in Rhode Island, from litigating this case in the federal courts that oversee Rhode Island, from encouraging any other party or working with any other party to try to litigate the case in Rhode Island, and basically tried to steal the case and sort of seize it from the courts that are rightly overseeing seeing it in New England and say, this is my case. And if you try to litigate it where it actually belongs in Rhode Island, I will hold you in contempt of court.
0: Let me just read from your article because I want to reemphasize exactly what you just said. In reality, Rhode Island Hospital has every right to ask Judge McElroy for relief. Indeed,
1: That's the Rhode Island federal judge.
0: Right, that's German the Rhode judge Island. McElroy. Right. Mm-hmm. And for indeed, the hospital's attempt to litigate this case in Rhode Island, where it is located, is far more defensible than the DOJ's efforts to drag the fight to, of course, convenient Fort Worth, 1,750 miles away. Yet O'Connor, this is the right-wing judge in Texas, in Fort Worth, condemned Rhode Island Hospital's move as an underhanded gambit to circumvent his authority, as though he alone had a claim to litigate this dispute, and that Judge McElroy was an impudent interloper. Only a judge drunk on unaccountable power could mistake a party's right to petition its own courts for a gross act of defiance. I mean, O'Connor is drunk. I mean, he really is. He's drunk on power. He is. And again, I want to go back to that line about being a despot and lawless. I mean, it is just shocking that he thinks he can get away with it. But in the end, what ultimately is happening with this case, Mark?
1: Yeah, so this is the crazy update to my most recent story. Everything is moving very quickly. So the Rhode Island Children's Advocate, which again is a state agency that defends Rhode Island's minors, and Reid O'Connor tried to stop it from doing this, basically. But it went to the First Circuit, which is located in New England. So this is the appeals court that oversees Rhode Island. And it asked the First Circuit to block this transfer of private information to Reid O'Connor and said, look, this is completely lawless. You know, there's this sweeping gag order that's unconstitutional. You know, this is unprecedented. And the subpoena itself has been tossed out. So there's no basis for him to do this. And on Tuesday night, the First Circuit denied the request and allowed Reid O'Connor to seize this information. Now, the wrinkle, I guess, like the little grace note here, is that Reid O'Connor did agree to take the information without the names attached. So the data is anonymized, and he doesn't have the full information that he had been seeking that would lay out all of the names and social security numbers of the LGBTQ children that he's actively persecuting. But unfortunately, I think the reality is that you could piece that together with these medical records.
0: Of course, you can.
1: Think about if you had to turn over your medical records to some random federal MAGA judge, you know, nearly 2,000 miles away. It's not that difficult to piece together the identities of these children. That, you know, no matter what Republicans say, the reality is there aren't that many transgender children in America. This is still a very small number of patients, right, who were

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1: Private information in court records tends to become public because of, you know, the generally strong presumption that court records are a, you know, something that the public should access. I mean,
2: exactly.
1: Just 2 weeks ago, I wrote about this case involving a confidential surrogacy issue in Florida courts, where a judge wrote an opinion that was supposed to stay private, but instead it wound up getting published in full in a legal trade magazine, because again, court records just don't generally stay under wraps for long. And so I think that the unfortunate reality is that this information is not secure. Reed O'Connor really wants to turn it over to the federal government as soon as he does. If he turns over the information, and other courts have talked about this, that the federal government's very likely going to publicize it.
2: Oh, God, you know, yes.
1: It's going to launch prosecutions against the doctors who provided this care. It's going to persecute, you know, the patients who received it and their parents. It's going to be a nightmare. And as of now, as we're speaking, Reed O'Connor has that information. And you know, if I were one of the patients who received this care, I would be terrified about what's going to happen.
2: Okay, so Mark, there's another sort of point that I want to ask you to focus on, because you mentioned what happened last night with the First District, the First Circuit, and that is this, which is just makes me a little bit crazy. You wrote in your article before all some of these things happened, and that's not even the most galling part. O'Connor then imposed a sweeping gag order that sought to prevent Rhode Island Hospital or any other interested party from continuing to litigate before McElroy or the court that oversees her, the First U.S. Circuit. He wrote that he enjoined them from seeking relief, encouraging others to seek relief or cooperate with others in seeking relief from any other court related to these proceedings, and from aiding and abetting others or encouraging others from seeking relief. Basically, he said, it's me or nothing. It's me or nothing.
1: Yep,
2: I mean, how
1: exactly.
2: Do you do that? How can you stop people from seeking relief? How can you order everyone to be funneled into only your court? Is that possible? Is that legal? Did the First Circuit say anything about this angle of it? Because I saw that and I'm like, wait a minute. Who? You are a despot.
1: Yeah. So the First Circuit has a very, very brief opinion.
2: Okay.
1: And it just says that basically, because the data has been anonymized, the First Circuit didn't see overwhelming evidence that the children or the hospital will be immediately and irreparably harmed. So basically, the First Circuit said, until the data is turned over with names attached, then we don't think that we need to intervene. And Arnie, I want to be clear, like, I don't really buy that, but I think the First Circuit is trying to stay away from a constitutional crisis, right? That's what Reed O'Connor is trying to foment here, is a constitutional crisis where you have two different courts issuing completely conflicting rulings, and one of them is trying to steal the case from the other. You know, the First Circuit basically backed down here and said, we're not going to try to go up against Reed O'Connor, which I think...
2: Because they're afraid of the Supremes.
1: They're afraid of the Supremes.
2: I mean, look what we are doing in an opportunity. I mean, this is all about defensive. We're all acting in defense. We're not acting judicially. I mean, that's the problem. We're not actually following the law. We're following our fear. That's what this is, Mark.
1: I agree.
2: Oh,
1: and the other
2: God.
1: Thing is, this was, so I, you know, a little inside baseball, but this was the first case that Judge Dunlap has heard that has any public significance. He's the new Trump appointee to the First Circuit. Okay. The First Circuit previously didn't have any Trump appointees. The Senate recently confirmed Josh Dunlap to the First Circuit, and he wound up on this panel, and he wrote an entire separate opinion saying that the Children's Hospital had no right to block the transfer of this information, that the Rhode Island Children's Advocate had no right to defend the kids, that the whole thing was frivolous, that Reed O'Connor had every right to claim this case. And so, like, I think that this was maybe also some of the more moderate judges on the First Circuit trying to appease the Trump judge, because he might have gone completely nuclear if they had done what, you know, courage really required and stood up to Judge O'Connor. So I think that that was probably part of the dynamic going on.
2: So what happens when the information becomes public? Then what happens? Because does the First Circuit say, "Oh, I made a mistake," or "No, we thought it was going to"? I mean, here's the problem: the cat's out of the bag. I mean, they've now released this information, and even if it has been anonymized, you and I both know that the likelihood is it's not going to last. So then the question is: then what does the First Circuit do?
1: I mean, I just want to briefly go back to the point you made about this gag order, because I think that that's
2: part
1: and parcel of this.
2: Yes.
1: Right. So Judge.

0: O'Connor has just grievously violated the First Amendment rights of Rhode Island Hospital, of the patients, of the doctors, by trying to prevent them from continuing to litigate this in Rhode Island in the First Circuit. I mean, that is just not permissible whatsoever. You know, this is a direct attack on freedom of speech, freedom of association. He is telling the parties that are at the heart of this case, right, who are being targeted by this case, that they aren't allowed to continue litigating it where they have already litigated it and succeeded, right? They won in the federal district court in Rhode Island, right? He is trying to block them from continuing to litigate it there. That I've never seen anything like that. I spoke to some legal experts about this. I've been reading the briefing from Rhode Island's lawyers. They've never seen anything like this. This is unprecedented. And that's another reason why it's so bad that I think the First Circuit backed down from the fight, because, you know, they allowed for Judge O'Connor to essentially gag the parties from litigating this case before them. Yes. But, you know, what happens next is I think the First Circuit gets proved wrong, right? They say, oh, there's no real risk of irreparable harm if the data is anonymized.
1: But who gets sacrificed because they were wrong? But who gets sacrificed?
0: Exactly. I mean, the answer, unfortunately, is like, you know, nobody's head's going to roll. Like, no one's going to face any punishment except the children themselves and their doctors. Like, this is why Rhode Island's hospital and why the Rhode Island Child Advocate was so intent on getting, you know, a decision from the First Circuit blocking the transfer of this data. Because once it's out, it's out. Once the information is there, it's there. And again, I ask, you know, any listeners who are on the fence about this case or who haven't been following it closely, think about if your medical records were released, right, to a judge across the country who is working hand in glove with the federal government to try to persecute you and your doctor. Would you feel comfortable just because your name was blacked out on those medical records? Would you think, oh, I don't have anything to worry about? Of course not, right? This is really a major escalation in the war on LGBTQ minors. And
1: but in a way, that's his convenient cover, because nobody really cares about that issue.
0: Yeah.
1: I mean, and I think one of the really interesting things at the very end is I'm reading your article and again, looking at the headline, this is an impeachable offense. What he did, how can he stay on the bench? You know, I'm looking at what happened in the Republican primaries, where every MAGA person got supported. But as Massey said at the very beginning, but I've got 7 months left. And I'm looking at some of the senators like Cassidy. This is an opportunity for Democrats to begin impeachment. Why? Because there are now some people who are not going to walk lockstep with Donald Trump because they've been sacrificed. Well, if they've been sacrificed, then guess what? They can find their spine.
0: Yeah.
1: Oh, God.
0: I think that the impeachable offense language is, you know, obviously pretty bold. I'm going to stand
1: by it. When is there time not to be bold?
0: Because, you know, exactly. Because I just want to be super clear.
1: God.
0: This is not the first time that Reed O'Connor has accepted this kind of flagrant drug shopping and, you know, tried to exert control over a case that isn't his. He's done this plenty of times before. He did this in the Trump administration, in Elon Musk's effort to persecute Media Matters for reporting accurately.
1: Right. I remember.
0: On him and his conduct. He has done it in other cases involving transgender and gay Americans, where he issued these sweeping nationwide injunctions trying to block their rights. He tried to block family and medical leave for gay Americans across the entire country in 2015, just out of spite, because he's a homophobe and he's a bigot and he's a transphobe and he has deep hatred in his heart for LGBTQ Americans. And the fact that he is over and over again breaking the rules, breaking the law to try to persecute them is every reason why the next time Democrats have the House of Representatives, they need to be investigating this, right? If there were a judge who were acting this way toward Black Americans, who were acting this way toward women or Hispanic Americans who were, you know, had this pattern of stealing cases that weren't his so that he could immiserate and discriminate against these protected groups, I don't think Congress would take it lying down the way that it is with his attack on LGBTQ.
1: And the beauty of raising the question, is this an impeachable offense, is that if you have these kinds of hearings, this information becomes public, Mark. This information gets... The problem is there's so much happening at the same time, Mark. How do we focus on it? And the idea is, this is an impeachable offense for him, but it also sends a message to other judges, you know, that we're watching you and you're not going to get away with it. And even if they can't remove him, they will publicly disgrace him. And, yes, and I think
0: that is certainly my hope. It's the footnote in every article about him and his decisions, right? If he gets investigated, if he gets probed, if he gets impeached, oh, the judge who was impeached for gross misconduct. Like, that is an important thing to have under his name.
1: I mean, we already are offended by what's happening at the Supremes, okay? I mean, there's clearly, it's lost so much credibility, but people need to understand what Donald Trump has been teeing up, okay? And what we are doing. And once again, there is no safe place. We've been looking at the courts, and frankly, everyone underneath the Supreme Court has been a place where you've actually looked for some sort of reasonableness and safety and security. But if you can judge shop and go 1,750 miles away, you can find a lunatic judge. You know, you can find a judge with an agenda. And that judge with an agenda then suddenly puts a gag order on all the other courts. I mean, Mark, that's
0: crazy.
1: That's crazy. It's absolutely, absolutely crazy. All right. At some point in time, Mark, you're going to have to come back. And the reason you're going to have to come back is we also cover Florida all the time. And I was like, I'm like, oh, my God. You had an article about Florida, and the article about Florida was about surrogacy, that they're talking about getting rid of surrogacy. I mean, this is everything I value.
0: And adoption and egg and sperm donation and assisted reproduction and IVF and all of it. Because
1: of the
0: Florida Attorney General thinks that only biological parents should be allowed to raise their children and everybody else is an interloper who should have their parental rights severed. Again, the party of parental rights, ladies and gentlemen.
1: Right. The party. Yeah, that's a great refrain. The party of parental rights. Mark Joseph Stern is a senior writer at Slate. We've been talking about his two pieces of MAGA judge shocking power grab crosses over into an impeachable offense. I still think it does, even though the first district is disappointing me. And then, of course, where is he located? Texas. Oh, am I shocked? Am I shocked? Thank you so much for doing this, Mark.
0: Thanks so much, Arnie.
1: You're welcome. This, everyone, is the Thursday edition of The Attitude. Stick around, folks. We'll be right back.
2: You're listening to the American Democracy Minute, keeping your government by and for the people. Missouri Secretary of State Denny Hoskins told the Associated Press last December he would do everything I can to protect Governor Keough's Missouri First map, unquote. Everything apparently means slow walking certification of a citizen ballot initiative aimed at overturning the map. The new congressional map splits Kansas City's 5th Congressional District, a seat held by 11-term Democrat Emanuel Cleaver, by diluting black voting power to gain one GOP seat. Pro-voter group People Not Politicians mounted a ballot initiative to repeal the map, but in January, a lawyer for the Secretary of State's office admitted to a judge the state's official description was, quote, likely to create prejudice. Hoskins disqualified 103,000 of the 305,000 signatures submitted last December 9th as having been collected too early. Organizers say they have a minimum of 119% or more from each of Missouri's congressional districts to qualify for the November ballot. State law allows signature verification up to August 4th, 9 months after Hoskins received the petitions. Hoskins said in a press conference he would take all of that time to check signatures. People Not Politicians was back in court May 18th to compel Hoskins to complete the process, saying he was not acting in good faith. We have more at AmericanDemocracyMinute.org. I'm Brian Beal.

0: Hi, this is Arnie Arneson, and this is part two of the Thursday edition of The Attitude with Arnie Arneson and producers Dave Scott and Stephanie Collins. We continue to record on Wednesday morning. So as we're about to record, I go and see an article at the New York Times. And the article at the New York Times said that Minnesota, everyone, has now decided to ban prediction markets. Ban them, all right? Immediately the feds went to court, all right, to challenge this. But people have been talking about prediction markets. Some people don't even quite understand what they are. But what Minnesota has done, literally, with both Republicans and Democrats, it was co-sponsored by both. So both of them are concerned about this sort of casino that now is implicating absolutely every aspect of our lives. And as we begin this conversation, this has just happened. So why am I telling you this? Because our second guest is Jonathan Rees. And Jonathan, give me a little bit of your background for my audience, because I think a lot of folks are not familiar with Media and Democracy Project. They don't know what you co-founded, so they need to understand what this organization is, because they need to understand what's your raison d'être, okay? And because of that, I was able to read an article that you wrote at The Intercept. I checked out your Substack, and you follow things I care about. Now I need to find out why. So tell me a little bit about this organization first.
1: Sure, I'd love to. So I was attracted to it. I've been working in things like corruption and money and politics as an activist for some time. And I'd been asking friends, I'm looking for an organization that really is having an impact. And somebody said, well, you should speak to Mila Vasella. That was 6 years ago. And I've since become the volunteer associate director of Media and Democracy. And our two guiding principles are, one, that the media is essential for democracy, that you need a well-functioning media to have a well-functioning democracy. And our second principle is to engage citizens and activists and empower them, to recognize that we really can have impacts beyond just voting. One of Milo's other efforts is called Do More Than Vote.
0: Yeah.
1: And I'm sure many of your listeners are doing that, but specifically in the area of media, we work to support local and independent journalism. Even though it's been besieged, there are lots of good new and old local journalism outlets, and we work very hard to support them.
0: Well, you flagged something for me that happened in my own state that I was not even aware of. And again, people have heard me talk all the time. So one of the organizations I totally adore is ProPublica, Jonathan. And the reason I adore ProPublica is because what they do is they allow investigative reporters time. Okay? In order for you to understand a story, you need to get into the backstory. You need the time in order to actually connect the dots. And the problem is, not only have we destroyed so much of local media, but institutional memory is gone, the ability to give people time is gone. Everybody sort of wants to, you know, get to the social media platforms, not really investigate the stories. So I am grieving that, and I'm also seeing the loss of all our local newspapers. I mean, I looked at the Concord Monitor yesterday. This is the paper for the Capitol. It was like 3 pages long. And it was like big type. I mean, it was like they were like filling space. And I am looking at this and I'm like, oh my God, because remember, I usually look at it online, but I actually picked up a paper and I looked at the paper and I went, there's nothing here. There's nothing here. And what you informed me about, because you also look at the support for local media at states around the country, you flagged a bill. It went into interim study. It did not become a law. But what this bill was going to do, Jonathan, was to give businesses a credit if they advertised in local newspapers, okay? Give them a tax credit. And I'm thinking, is this a good idea or a bad idea? First of all, you're supposed to advertise. So
1: it
0: now,
1: in the details.
0: As
1: you know, as a legislature.
0: Oh my God! And I'm like, you're supposed to advertise. So we already don't have very much money in my state. We're incredibly parsimonious. We don't raise enough in taxes. Now you're going to deplete the amount of money that we're getting from business taxes in order to encourage them to do what they should be doing, which is advertising. But then you said something that really shocked me, because now where do I go for most of my information about my state, I go to a lot of nonprofit platforms. So I go to New Hampshire Bulletin. I go to NHPR. Exactly. I go to In-Depth New Hampshire. They're nonprofits. Well, wait a minute. Nonprofits don't accept advertising. So what are we doing? We're encouraging businesses to basically focus on the for-profit and give the for-profit a benefit, and the nonprofits that are doing yeoman's work and the heavy lifting that are not getting advertising dollars, well, guess what? You're on your own, Jack. When I posted that, people are like, I had no idea. But that's what your organization did. It flagged my own state.
1: So as you say, there's a lot going on, and that's one area that we're very involved with. And we're part of two coalitions, Rebuild Local News and the Media Power Collaborative, that are very focused on, and particularly the Media Power Collaborative. The first thing we did was look at principles, look at what we're trying to achieve, and then thought about what kinds of measures will actually accomplish that.
0: Right, and that's why my concern about the for-profit versus the nonprofit. I mean, it was a glaring choice, but an obvious one. And by the way, this piece of legislation that went into study, it did not become law, was sponsored by all Republicans. Okay. Yep. Now, I know Democrats care about local media, too. So they couldn't find one. Well, maybe the reason they couldn't find one was they were concerned about the choice they made. All right. Yeah. And the choice was for-profit. So let me explain to people why.
1: So there definitely are better models to support local journalism. We totally agree. And we're working hard in various places to work on that as our allies.
0: And it's absolutely crucial. But let's get to the article that really.
1: Let me get back to, because I was only three quarters of the way through the Meeting Democracy Project does. So supporting local and independent news is definitely one of them, both directly and on legislation that actually would help them. Supporting press freedom is another one, again, mostly with allies.
0: Yep.
1: We've engaged in regulatory actions. We've been fighting Brendan Carr and Rupert Murdoch for some years.
0: Yep.
1: And currently we're fighting the Paramount mergers.
0: Okay.
1: The Paramount and the Nexstar Tegna merger. Nexstar Tegna's gotten less attention, but it's also very egregious. It's a clear violation of law. Long-standing restrictions on ownership and the importance of ownership and understanding that, whether it's
0: we've learned the importance of ownership because of Bezos. I mean, Bezos' ownership of the Washington Post. I mean, they thought that he was going to be the great white hope, and then you find out what he has done to the Washington Post. And I think we understand how important ownership is. But Jonathan, I really got to get into the article at The Intercept.
1: Absolutely. Right. I was about to get there.
0: All right, so here we go. So I saw this article, and I'm like, whoa, what is this? We need to kick prediction market betting out of journalism while we still can. Treating journalism like a casino will harm reporting and erode democracy. And I was like, what the H are you talking about? Because I had no idea that there was even any connection at all until I read your article. So first, let's do this. Let's remind everyone, what are these prediction markets? Okay, I think it's important for us because it's a term of art now that's being used a lot, but I think people don't quite understand it. We know what a casino is. We know about betting. We know about gambling. We know about polling. These are all sort of subsets, but what are we talking about when we're talking about a prediction market?
1: Yeah, so it's an important point that the prediction market is a name that they chose, and it really hides a lot of things. They're really betting markets. So they're betting markets where you can bet on anything. You can bet on sports events, but you can also bet on what the economic growth is going to be next quarter. You can bet on whether or not we're going to invade Cuba. Mm-hmm. It's betting markets on anything.
0: All right.
1: And market fundamentalists for decades have been talking about these as a great source of insight because you can recruit the wisdom of crowds to kind of collect information and find out what people think who are willing to put money on it. And it's coming out of market fundamentalism, that the sort of an excess belief in how good markets are.
0: But it's not even the wisdom of crowds that concerns you. I think what concerns you is insider information. So that was the story that everybody kind of knows about the U.S. Army Special Forces soldier who was involved in the raid to capture Nicolas Maduro and was arrested on charges that he, quote, used classified information, making more than $400,000 by betting on the operation before it happened. So it's not the wisdom of the crowds. Yeah. It's really about the corruption that will end up basically bankrupt the crowds. I mean, that's really what it is.
1: Yeah. So part of it is even forgetting inside information, just the nature of these markets, that the market makers take money out of it.
0: Yeah.
1: The average bettor loses and the majority of bettors lose. So this is a consensus of people who are playing a losing game.
0: We've heard about Polymarket. We've heard about Kaushi. Okay. So we've heard about these industry leaders. What I am trying to figure out is tell me how do they get involved with journalism? What's the back door for them to somehow partner with the Wall Street Journal, with the New York Times, with whoever it is that they're going to partner with? I'm just trying to convince myself that there is a rationale for this, and why would the media companies even agree to it?
1: Okay, so there are two parts to that. One of them is that a number of them, as you noted, not the New York Times, but Dow Jones, which runs the Wall Street Journal, among other places, CNBC, CNN, have all made deals with them. We don't know what the deals are. I mean, the first problem is, if you look at any journalism ethics thing, transparency is important.
0: Right.
1: There's been no transparency. So I can't tell you what the terms of those deals are, and that's a huge problem. But even innocently, sort of, outlets that have not used them have sort of bought into this idea that it is getting wisdom of crowds, or it is getting inside information. And the markets themselves have kind of gone back and forth because they see insider trading as a good thing, because it makes, you know, the fact that the market jumped up before we invaded Venezuela is showing that you could learn that we're going to invade Venezuela by watching these markets, which is a national security risk. I mean, we don't want that information to get out.
0: Well, but what's really scary is that in your article at The Intercept, you write, it was extremely troubling to see the Wall Street Journal report that, quote, Polymarket bets see over 70% chance of U.S. forces entering Iran in the next month on March 30, not just because of the fear of a broader war. The story's news story provided none of the journalistic insight that was touted when the partnership was announced. All they did was announce the betting odds. Well, wait a minute. If you're announcing the betting odds, are you encouraging more people to what? Bet. To bet.
1: Yes.
0: I mean, this is like, it is beyond free advertising. It really is skewing a potential outcome, and they are making money on that, because we don't know exactly how much money they're making, but we know that this partnership now, as you point out, this isn't journalism. This is basically marketing a casino.
1: Yes. So this gamifies news. It's normalizing gambling, which is a harmful addiction. And it's trivializing life and death events. It's treating them like you're betting on a football game. It also, I mean, there's a practice that's been called horse race journalism.
0: Yes.
1: Which has been criticized for decades for crowding out, for focusing on the odds of what's going to happen and the strategies of the jockeys or the political strategists, and not doing the substantive reporting. The Society of Professional Journalists, first principle is seek truth and report it. That's not what they're doing when they quote. So even forget, I mean, there's the corruption of it, but there's also just the practice. As you said, journalists don't have time. So it's easy to go, let me look up go to Kalshi and find something that looks kind of interesting.
0: But the reason why they don't have time is what I mentioned about ProPublica at the very beginning. They're not being given the time. Everybody's looking for the clicks. Everybody's looking for the social media.
1: Well, they're not being given the time because there isn't a sustainable business model. So they're just strapped for cash. They're underpaid and they're overworked.
0: So as I was reading your article, Jonathan, let me just push back though, and I even said this to you.
1: Please.
0: So there's always been this idea of the horse race, okay? Which is, this is like a horse race on steroids, all right? That's
1: exactly
0: what this is. places. But even before that, and I'm, as I was just coming on the air, I'm listening to, and a lot of the media outlets are working with a polling operation to poll who is going to win in Texas, who's going to win in Louisiana. So yes. Wait a minute, they're already doing that. It's just called more formally polling, okay? And they even underwrite the polls. They're not underwriting the prediction markets. They're helping them. They're probably getting some money from them. So how we're suddenly neurotic about this? Well, what about the polling? What about the horse race? Is it that this has just gotten to such an extreme? And because there's so much obvious money on the line. Polling doesn't necessarily say buy this. The prediction markets say bet on this.
1: Yeah. Yeah, I mean, and it's also available 24/7
0: right.
1: On anything you want. Polls are expensive to run, so yeah. So there's a limit. I mean, there are too many of them, but they're limited in amount. I mean, an outlet, but now you can go to Kalshi or Polymarket, or they have competitors, and look up kind of anything. And so it's just incredibly seductive, and that's what we're concerned about. But the positive part of it is, everything that indicates, people we've spoken to directly and other things, journalists don't like this, and journalists are pushing back. I mean, even the Wall Street Journal, we called out, as you said, they were doing terrible stuff in March. They did one story in early April, and they've done nothing since. So it seems like even internally, the Wall Street Journal, even though they have a deal with Polymarket, has stopped at least the worst kinds of practices that they were doing.
0: So I mentioned that Minnesota is trying to ban prediction markets.
1: Yes.
0: And obviously there's getting pushback and they're being sued. So I'm just trying to figure out, as someone that's looking at this, so the cat's out of the bag. So now what do we do with prediction markets? Do you make them illegal, as they're trying to do in Minnesota? Is there a way to control them? They just feel like, again, because they are so seductive. We know gambling is addictive.
1: So our focus, Media and Democracy's focus, is on media. So we're not as engaged in the issue of whether there are, I mean, a number of states. Minnesota is the first one that singled out prediction markets. But a number of states have tried to ban them just on the basis that they don't allow betting in their state. And they should not allow prediction markets, because prediction markets are nothing but betting.
0: Right.
1: And they try, and again, I can get into the details of how they distinguish it. It's just a pretense. So a number of states, New York is where it is legal to bet. They're still trying to regulate it, because there still should be regulation.
0: Yeah.
1: The Trump administration is suing a number of states that they're interfering with. I mean, the Trump administration is saying, well, the Commodity Futures Trading Commission, that these are commodity markets and that they should regulate them, and nobody else be allowed to. And they're actually in court. A number of states are in court over that, as are some private lawsuits over that. So it's open.
0: It's an open
1: question how they'll be regulated. Well, hopefully it won't be open season. Hopefully they will get regulation, and states that do want to ban them will be able to ban them.
0: Yeah, but let me give you the spin, because
1: one thing that we know we can do is to get responsible journalist outlets to stop using them, and that would be a big victory by itself.
0: Right.
1: And as we said, we think that that within the organizations we have allies who see this as bad journalism and would be happy to set guidelines. And so that's what we're planning to do. And that's an area where people can be more involved.
0: So Jonathan, I'm laughing because I go to the horse race, and I describe myself as a politician in recovery, okay? And one of the things that I also noticed, because, you know, the media likes really quick bites so that they can get information out. So one of the things they always do is, who has the most money when they're beginning a race? Well, if you're self-funded, you never have to worry about that question, because, I mean, I love J.B. Pritzker, but J.B. Pritzker spent like hundreds of millions of dollars.
1: Right.
0: Did
1: yes.
0: that make him a better candidate? No, he had, but the media immediately said he had the money to run. Yes. He had the money to win, as if money was the answer. And then they go and they do the polls. And I told you the story too. So this is another example of the horse race. How's Arnie doing in the polls? So one of the things I told you was that when I was running for governor, we hired a pollster a year out from the primary. And I hired one of the best pollsters in New York. And she said, okay, Arnie, I'll go into the field and I'll test your message. I said, no. She goes, what do you mean, no? I said, let me talk to people before you test my message. Because until I inform them and educate them and explain to them who I am, what I believe in, what is the policy, and what is the consequence for them, all you're doing is polling ignorance. All right? And you're feeding exactly everyone's fear. And that's another example of why you hate the prediction markets. Because if they're only going to focus on the prediction markets, they're not going to focus on the substance. They're not going to focus on the facts. And sure enough, she did not go into the field for over a year. And I'm running on an income tax, everyone, which is like a swear word in New Hampshire. No Democrat had ever won a primary saying the word income tax. And a year out, she comes running in to the room where I was at the New York Democratic Convention. And she said, Arnie, you're winning. You're winning. And I was winning because I was given the time to explain.
1: Right.
0: And what journalism is about the facts. It's about the investigation. It's giving people the time to explain. Then you can decide what's going on. But if a prediction market is telling you this is the direction you should go because, you know, there's a 70% chance, likelihood that this will win, then you never ask the next question. Well, why are they winning? And I think that's what's so scary about this, Jonathan. Now, you said you exposed the Wall Street Journal. I'm just trying to figure out, how do people even know to connect the dots? Does everyone talk about Cauchy, or do they?
1: Well,
0: I mean, I'm just
1: curious. Well, so we are putting together a set of recommendations, and we've drafted some. We're going to professional journalists to get their input on it. But this is where we stand now, and so news outlets should not make deals with prediction markets to create conflicts of interest.
0: Yes.
1: That should be obvious. That's implicit in the guidelines, the ethical guidelines of the outlets that have them.
0: Yeah.
1: But they should be explicit about that with regard to prediction markets, because some of them have done that.
0: And as you point out, the term prediction market is a sanitized way of talking about gambling.
1: Yes.
0: And I think that not only do I want to, we should require them to be truth in advertising. It's not a prediction market, it's gambling. Okay, but let me just say one more thing, because you interviewed, the CEO of Cauchy was interviewed, and he said that they have done a very, very good job of distilling information and surfacing truth to people, which is what you said, that, you know, that's the role of the media.
1: Yeah.
0: Even as it seeks to financialize everything. So I'm thinking, you know, how do you get the truth if there's a buck after it?
1: And this notion that they call themselves truth machines, and it's just, that is just total hogwash.
0: Yeah.
1: They're not, I mean, I actually have was in finance, and I've studied prediction markets, or the effort of serious decision analysts trying to use this kind of mechanism, and it looks nothing like what the prediction markets. They're out to make a buck. They're designing it to get the most churn because they make money off of people trading. And so they're not, these are not designed to be truth machines.
0: Well, and as you
1: even at their best, even if they stop the, and so anyway, so I agree with you. We need a better name for them. Journalism is what we've gotten for the side of the practice that we're focused on, of how the press is using them. Anyway, let me go through
0: let me just say something. The problem is, for example, that again, how you frame something is how people interpret it. So it's
1: absolutely
0: not a prediction market, it's gambling. You know what this just reminds me of? My audience knows me really well. We talk a lot about Medicare Advantage. It's not Medicare and it's not an advantage, okay?
1: Thank you.
0: So part of maybe what we need to do is, if we are going to challenge this industry and if we're going to regulate the industry, we start with the name.
1: I hear you.
0: You're absolutely right.
1: Framing is one of those concepts that we totally focus on when we're educating people about media. You're absolutely right. I will stop using it. So let me go through it. I'll try out the
0: fly. You've only got 2 minutes left. You've got 2 minutes left.
1: Okay.
0: Jonathan.
1: So no trading by journalists in these markets. No centering of them in stories like the Wall Street Journal was doing, but has stopped.
0: Mm-hmm.
1: No mention of them in stories at all. That's a broader thing. We think it'll get less receptivity, but it really should be there. they shouldn't quote Kalshi. No ads or other sources of revenue from these companies.
0: Okay.
1: And for their journalists to recognize the extreme scrutiny that these markets deserve.
0: Wow. So, Jonathan, let me just say something. So we just talked about them being banned, prediction markets generically, or banned in Minnesota. Have you offered what you just said about it as it relates to journalism to people in Minnesota? We already know Minnesota's receptive to the prediction markets. Maybe if they narrow their denial of prediction markets to at least look at journalism and its impact on what the public will know, if they could take your recommendations and then offer that as legislation, their fallback.
1: Well, for First Amendment reasons, we'd like the news outlets to adopt these as norms. And, and AP News, for example, has a set of ethical principles and guidelines that are adopted by most news outlets and the Society of Professional Journalists also. So that's our mechanism. The First Amendment would be problematic for trying to enact these into legislation.
0: Oh, every time you say norms, I think of Donald Trump because he's destroying.
1: The term
0: norm now to me has no value. I need to let you go.
1: But there are people with integrity out there.
0: I know. There's a handful.
1: And many of them are in journalism. Well, so that's what we're counting on. It's the best we've got. I understand. I understand your concerns.
0: Maybe one of the things they could say is our newspaper has adopted these norms, and therefore what you've done is you've reinforced trust.
1: That's what we would like. We would like them to make the public hear a set of rules that we're following with regard to these markets.
0: Okay. Jonathan Rees is a co-founder of the Media and Democracy Project, and we've been talking about gambling as journalism. Oh, my God, that too. This, everyone, is the Thursday edition of The Attitude. We will schmooze tomorrow, everyone. Ciao.

0: Hi, this is Curtis McMurtry, and you're listening to WOOL Black Sheep Radio.
1: It's 6 o'clock.
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9: With billionaires and their corporate interests now controlling both establishment parties, what's a left-leaning Democrat to do? 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
9: Until recently, working people could rely on the Republicans to be the corporate interests, wealthy donors, and millionaire candidates. As our guest, author Les Leopold, writes in Common Dreams, nowadays billionaires are in control of both parties, and working people across the country are not dumb. They're ready for populist change, end of quote. And guess what happens when the working class no longer has faith in the Democratic Party? They lose. Running to what they perceive to be a safe, moderate, imagined center, the people the party used to depend on as a blue wall abandon the party. Traditional corporate-friendly liberals dismiss the populist left, and as I said, what a surprise, they failed to win elections again and again. Well, we've tried the Chuck Schumer and Hillary Clinton approach backed by gobs of corporate funding, and over, it fails to attract the very people the party used to depend on. The title of Les Leopold's essay is Why the Working Class Has Given Up on the Liberal Establishment. And in his recent book, Wall Street's War on Workers, he explains how mass layoffs and simple greed are destroying the working class, and most important, what to do about it. In his latest book, The Billionaires Have Two Parties, We Need a Party of Our Own, he recognizes both parties are dominated by wealthy donors, millionaire politicians, lobbyists, pollsters, and consultants. And that a shift to ensuring people-first job security will not come easily to either party, despite the inconvenient fact that people like Bernie Sanders, Zoran Mondani, AOC, and now Maine's Graham Platner have the wind at their backs and have proven to be winners. The Democratic Party establishment seems determined to lose yet again. Stealing a loss from the jaws of victory seems to be their modus operandi. So what can we do about it? As it turns out, we on the populist left, though we frighten the corporate middle, are steadily gathering strength and continuing to win, to take over local parties and to nominate our kind of candidates who then go on to win. Our guest today, as I say, is Les Leopold. Thank you so much for being with us.
12: Thank you so much for having me.
9: Well, you have your own experience of a liberal establishment college and how they turned their backs on working people, which turned out to be a wake-up call. Please tell us about your experience at Oberlin College back in 2020.
12: Yeah, at the time, the college decided to develop a program to tighten their belt, and it was called One Oberlin, and everyone was going to sacrifice a little bit, but then they decided to exclude the janitorial staff and the food service staff, 114 of them, who were unionized. They just got rid of them. So much for One Oberlin.
9: Oh.
12: We had a chance to interview them. Some student interns interviewed them afterwards. And it was a very interesting process because there was a great deal of bitterness. A lot of these people had been there longer than any of the administrators and most of the faculty as well. They really were proud of being associated with Oberlin College. In northeastern Ohio, having a unionized job at Oberlin was kind of the pinnacle of blue-collar work because the industrial base had been wiped out over the last 40 years. So they were incredibly disappointed. And they, you started to hear stuff like they felt that the college was hypocritical, that it didn't believe right. in its liberal values, and so on. And that was it. What was interesting about that, it was an echo of something that we had picked up in workshops with the United Steelworkers. In those workshops, at least half of the people had been laid off once, maybe a third had been laid off more than once. And when you asked them what was the impact on their politics, they would always talk about how the Democratic Party kind of let them down, betrayed right. them, didn't take care of them, et cetera. So if you substitute Democratic Party for liberal establishment at Oberlin, you start seeing a pattern here, which is this incredible disappointment that's connected with job loss. And that led to the next part of my exploration, which is there a connection between mass layoffs and the decline of the Democratic vote, especially in the Rust Belt Blue Wall states? So we did an investigation of that. We actually started in West Virginia. I was looking for the county in the country that lost the most coal jobs of any county. And it turned out to be this county of 30,000 people, Mingo County in West Virginia. It had 3,300 coal jobs in 1996, and it had only 300 in 2020. In 1996, it gave 70% of its vote to Bill Clinton, 70%. It started to drop every 4 years as those coal jobs disappeared. And then it went down to 42% for Obama in 2008. It dropped to 13% for Joe Biden, six-pack Biden in 2020. And Kamala Harris got only 12% in 2024, went from 70% to 24%. And we saw that in West Virginia as a whole, today, or as of 2024, there are 134 state legislative seats. Only 11 are held by Democrats. Whoa. And 49 of the seats go unopposed. So the Democratic Party has been destroyed in West Virginia. We then looked at the blue wall states, and we found an interesting correlation that's statistically significant to the highest number you can come up with, that as the mass layoff rate went up in a given county, the Democratic vote went down. So there is a strong connection between mass layoffs and the decline of the Democratic vote. And the Democrats are perceived as the party that's not doing anything about it. Workers feel betrayed in the same way that the Oberlin workers felt betrayed by the liberal establishment. Workers feel betrayed by what was they thought was the worker-oriented Democratic Party, which has given up the ghost on creating jobs. Instead, they rely on the private sector. And in West Virginia, for example, that led to a new, wonderful industry coming in, opioids.
1: Oh,
12: West Virginia turns out, they have the highest death rate from opioids of any state. It turns out that little county, Mingo County, was the center of the opioid prescription pharmaceutical drugstores that actually figured out how to put out one prescription a minute. Anyway, that became the new jobs program for Mingo County and for West Virginia, and the Democrats are not going to be rewarded for that.
1: No, certainly not. But you mentioned how West Virginia used to depend on coal jobs. Well, the environmental reality is we have to cool it on the coal jobs. Something has to be done to address the mass layoffs that happen because of we're getting off of coal.
12: Well, you don't have to try to increase coal jobs because that's almost impossible to do
1: right.
12: since strip mining came in and underground coal mining is gone pretty much. That's not the issue. the issue was that if you go back to the New Deal, there were all kinds of programs in West Virginia to build highways, schools, parks. I mean, right now, you could refurbish the roads, build high-speed internet, set up campuses for, you know, for vocational and other kinds of education programs. There's a set up health facilities. There's a huge amount of work that can be done that would create jobs for people, but it has to be sponsored by the government.
1: The government, yes.
12: You have to, and ever since 1996, when Bill Clinton said the era of big government is over, that ended the idea of government becoming the employer of last resort. Even in 1978, during the Carter administration, he sponsored and created 780,000 public sector jobs during that recession.
1: Wow.
12: That's the last time that I can recall that the federal government went out of its way to actually directly create jobs. And so West Virginia, instead of, you know, refurbishing, you know, you don't need coal, you can refurbish. There's thousands of jobs that are available just to refurbish the old coal mines and clean the streams and, you know, stop the runoff from that's polluting the water. There's a zillion things to be done. And it, by the way, if you gathered people in those communities and ask them what they think needs to be done, they'll come up with a list. We do this in our workshops all the time. There's no shortage of ideas of what needs to be done to create a healthful community. It's just that the Democrats weren't interested. Once they saw the vote tip in that state, they just wrote it off. And I fear that much of the progressive community has done the same. There are 130 congressional districts in this country, actually 132, I believe, where the Republicans win by 25% or more. And that's where I focus my new book, The Billionaires Have Two Parties, We Need a Party of Our Own. That's where we need to experiment with new independent candidates running on working class platforms like Dan Osborne's doing in Nebraska. It's wide open there. There's no spoiler problem. There's no Democratic Party in West Virginia to worry about at all, or in these other 130 districts. So you could do something new, but you have to be bold. You have to have a really strong progressive platform, and you have to forget about the Democratic Party there. You just can't. This country is not going to change if we just focus on the blue and purple districts and try to get, you know, good candidates, progressive candidates to win in primaries in those areas. That's great. That's wonderful. But that doesn't touch where the Democratic brand has been destroyed, wiped out, and that's in red America.
1: So we could theoretically give up on red America. I think that's a terrible mistake for the Democratic Party to do, because they can talk about things that you're talking about, public works jobs, converting. Like here in Portsmouth, New Hampshire, we have the Portsmouth Naval Shipyard, which repairs submarines, nuclear submarines. They could, if the government chose, make high-speed train cars there and do a whole bunch of other things. But it takes direction and money from the federal government, which isn't happening, and the Democratic Party stays away from it.
12: It's going to take a new political movement. And actually, we uncovered quite a bombshell, a political bombshell, which is really what led me to write this new book. The way it happened was kind of by accident. I was very obsessed and still am obsessed with mass layoffs, and I was trying to figure out what's a policy that could deal with it. And I looked at the Siemens Corporation, which laid off 3,000 workers in Germany, 1,700 in the United States, big German corporation, because they were making fracking equipment, compressors that they didn't want be used anymore. They were getting out of that business. In the United States, they were all unionized jobs just about in the U.S. They got their little severance, and that was it. In Germany, because of co-determination, the union had half the seats on the board of directors. They spent a lot of time talking about it. And finally, the corporation agreed to no compulsory layoffs. All layoffs would be voluntary based on buyouts. And the five plants that were going to go under, they agreed to put in a new product to keep them open. So nobody was forced to leave. I thought, well, damn, what's the equivalent of doing that in the United States? And I had a flash. And I think, you know, maybe once in a lifetime you come up with something that nobody ever thought about. I think I came up with it, which is, what if we use, what if we got the leverage with federal contracts? We know we put out over $800 billion a year in federal contracts, at least, and most of it to large corporations. What if we said to them, if you want to take taxpayers' money, you cannot involuntarily lay off taxpayers. All the layoffs have to be voluntary based on buyouts. What if we did that? There's leverage. I mean, who could argue against taxpayers? You know, why should you take taxpayer money and then lay off taxpayers just to enrich yourself? So my colleagues at the Labor Institute said, well, that's a great idea. What makes you think that there's any support for it? And won't the corporations destroy it? So we teamed up with the Center for Working Class Politics and UW to do a survey, a large survey of 3,000

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1: Show that, and we put it in the form of a state a ballot initiative. And so you could have a fight over this, whether you'd win or not, it's another matter, but you got to have a great fight over this. Anyway, there was some room left in the proposal. So in the survey. So I wrote in one more question. I made up a new organization called the Independent Political Workers Political Association, IWPA, that would run independent candidates outside of the two parties, outside of the Democratic and Republican Party. And it would support a platform of only four things. One, the right to a job and a living wage if the private sector can't provide it, the public sector shall. Two, the no layoff proposal that I mentioned before. Three, raise the minimum wage to a livable wage. And four, stop price gouging in pharmaceutical companies and food companies. That was it, four proposals. And a couple of them were pretty radical, right? The guaranteed job and livable wage is a pretty radical proposal. Something Bernie has put out in the past. So I expected somewhere between 15 and 20% support for this new idea. Here's the bombshell. It came back with 57% support. 57%. And it was almost the same in every state. It varied from 56% to 58%. 57% on average. And this was not just working class people. This was 3,000 voter sample matching the voting population of those four states. And 40% of the 2024 Trump voters supported that proposal. And catch this, 70% of those under 30 supported this proposal. Whoa, right? And I said, well, okay, that includes urban areas, you know, it includes everything. Uh-huh. What if we just isolate it for the rural, in a sense, the reddest areas of those four states,
2: right,
1: which would be the rural areas.
2: Sure.
1: Okay.
2: Mm-hmm.
1: Here's what 50% of the rural Republicans supported that proposal, 50% of the rural independents supported that proposal, and 77% of the rural Democrats supported that proposal. There is incredible support for a new independent workers' party, I believe. And these folks are way ahead of us, and they want a pretty radical populist platform, but no one's there. There's other than a few independents running, like a Dan Osborne who's running for Senate. That's a big deal.
2: Yeah.
1: Not for Congress. I know a couple people running as independents, like in Wyoming, there's a steelworker running as an independent for state legislature. There are a few people trying this out, but there's no concerted effort. There's no movement. This is not where the working families is going. This is not where DSA is going. The Democratic Party sure isn't doing anything. So this is the bombshell. It's wide open territory, and we're committing political malpractice to not try to figure out how to build a new movement in those areas. People are ripe and ready, and there's no spoiler problem. There's nothing to spoil. The Democrats are losing by 25% or more. They're the third party. Automatically, you run as an independent in those areas, you're going to be the second party at the very least. So that's why that led me to write this new book, The Billionaires Have Two Parties, We Need a Party of Our Own, because this is a story that is not being told. In fact, progressives, the left, don't really want to talk about it. They're so convinced that you have to either do fusion or run in Democratic primaries, that they've written off half the country. That, you know, as soon as the polls close, within 5 minutes or maybe 5 seconds, half the country goes red, right? All those rural areas, those counties just go bing, bing, bing, bing, bing. They all go red.
2: Right.
1: We don't challenge there. And we think that the path forward is just those blue areas and purple areas, and we can get enough to control the House and the Senate, and that's all we have to do. That's not going to work.
2: No, the blue wall crumbled.
1: They're angry. Working people are angry. They feel left out. They feel left behind, just like those Oberlin workers felt about the liberal establishment at Oberlin. They feel trashed. Here they dedicated their lives to this liberal cause, as it were, and then they get thrown out of the garbage heap. And it's funny, Sherrod Brown.
2: Yes.

0: is running again, he'll tell you. He still hears that workers in Youngstown and elsewhere talk to him about NAFTA.
1: Right.
0: Blame the Democrats, because Bill Clinton led the charge, even though most of the Democrats, a majority, voted against NAFTA. Enough voted with NAFTA to pass it. And the Democrats get blamed for this, you know, killing jobs. And most, it's not just killing jobs, it's having nothing to replace them, not having the guts or to have a vibrant New Deal-like public job creation program that would breathe life into these communities, put people to work so they could feel like their livelihoods have been protected and enhanced instead of being trashed. Like, think about this for a second. In Nebraska, this is going on right now, little town of Lexington, Nebraska, Tyson Foods, this town has 10,000 people. Tyson Foods is the big employer there. It's laying off 3,000 workers in a town of 10,000. What's going to happen there? What's going to happen there? You and 2,999 other people are going to be running around trying to get the last job at the dollar store, maybe in a nearby prison or at a hospital. That's what you're going to be doing. Your life has been, in a sense, ruined. I doubt a Tyson food worker has saved up a nest egg to retire. And what's the answer? What has the Democratic Party ever done about those situations? I can't think of, you know, they'll say, we're going to put a new job, new something. We're going to have a public-private partnership.
1: Right. What about that?
0: Well, that's the interesting thing. In West Virginia, the Biden administration noticed, of course, that Mingo County was suffering. CNN or one of the stations had listed it as the poorest county in the country. So they came up in their Inflation Reduction Act. There was a kind of a greenish fertilizer company that said that they were willing to build a plant there. And the Biden administration offered low interest loans and subsidies to build the plant. It was going to have 2,000 construction jobs. Here's a public-private partnership, 2,000 construction jobs just to build the place and then jobs to run it. I mean, 2,000 jobs in that area would have been like, died and gone to heaven. Well, what happened? This was announced, I believe, in 2023. Nothing's happened. The companies decided that they're not really sure they want to build the plant, despite all the subsidies, that they have, a better way, their own internal calculation about what they should do to decide this is not the plant. As far as I know, to this day, that plant still has not been, no ground has been broken. So what happens is a public-private partnership leaves the decision to the private partner. Right? And here the private partner decided, well, no go. Another example was Intel, which the CHIPS Act put up like $8 billion for Intel, and they're going to build new facilities in the West. And it's going to create, X number of new jobs. While they were getting the money, they laid off 2,000 workers elsewhere. There was nothing in the public-private partnership that says, no, you have to create, we're giving this money only if you create net jobs by a certain, net positive jobs by a certain period of time. But by relying on them, there's no guarantee, A, the jobs will ever appear, or they'll ever appear anywhere near where jobs are lost. It's just like chaos. And workers know this. They're not going to get the job. You know, a plant gets shut down in near the border in New York State in Pennsylvania, or New York State right over the border near Pennsylvania. And then a new plant is created in Buffalo. You got to move if you want to get that job, if you're lucky enough to even get that job. It means your whole life has to be uprooted. And we just take this, that's just the way capitalism works. There's nothing we can do about it. And the Democrats have so swallowed that Kool-Aid, drank that Kool-Aid, that's just the way capitalism works, that workers are sick and tired of it. And that's why we need a new political initiative that puts job creation, a people-centric economy, in the center of the platform, not as an afterthought, not as a trickle down, not as a public-private partnership, but as the central feature in modern life. Working people deserve a decent livelihood, decent job, a decent livelihood. And there's absolutely no reason in the world that it can't be created by a revived public sector. You just have to actually believe that that's what should be done. And most of the Democratic Party, not only are they, the billionaires and rich people dominate the fundraising, and then there's all the consultants and the pollsters, et cetera. There's a whole massive ecosystem of wealthy people.
1: It's a big industry.
0: The Democratic Party.
1: Yeah,
0: it's right there. But they actually have absorbed the ideology that there's nothing you can do about, you know, about any of this stuff. You know, it's just technology and globalization. And that actually wealth extraction and accumulation is a good thing, that we should have the opportunity society so that everybody can get it. There's the public sector is actually something that is looked down upon. What's really valued is the wealth accumulation of the richest of the rich. And it's, everybody seems to, you know, there's a rate. I want to be rich too, say the consultants, say the
1: pollsters,
0: say that, and say many of the Democratic politicians. What is it, 2% of elected officials come, federal elected officials come from working class backgrounds? You know, most of them are want to be quite prosperous. So that ideology of not putting people first and having that be an afterthought of capital accumulation is absorbed throughout the Democratic Party. I don't think you can reform it. I wish the Working Federalist Party and DSA well. May there be 1,000 more mandamis, but they're not going to be in rural America, because if you're associated with the Democratic Party in rural America, you're dead. And you can't do both things at the same time. You can't play footsie with the Democratic Party in New York and then go to Nebraska and say, oh, we're going to have an independent candidate in Nebraska. It's not going to work. A guy like Osborne has to stay away from you. You can't, because they're already attacking him as a shield for the Democratic Party. You can't have that. You have to have a truly independent political movement of by and for working people. And it has a platform that working people really believe in. And there are enough union people, former union people, and their families in these states, and small business owners who are actually working class people who migrated into setting up businesses. There are enough people there who are sick and tired of the way things are, think it's unfair, and would take such a new party seriously. I mean, how come 57% of these voters supported my new IWPA that doesn't exist? I mean, that blew my mind. I'm hoping people will go out and read the book and get a fuller sense of what's behind that and where we can go.
1: If you just tuned in, Bert Cohen here. The show is Keeping Democracy Alive. We're talking about, is the Democratic Party dead? Do we need a new party? Is that realistic? Our guest today is Les Leopold, who's got a new essay called Why the Working Class Has Given Up on the Liberal Establishment. And he says we need a new party, that both parties are owned and controlled by the billionaires. You mentioned something toward the beginning of our discussion that in Germany they have something called co-determination. Tell us about that, and I wonder if that might have a place here.
0: Well, it's an interesting story. As the socialist movement in Germany was evolving in the early 20th century, there were several corporate owners who liked the idea of having workers more directly involved in decision making. They thought that was a way to kind of stave off socialism, and they thought it would actually be good for productivity as well. So they experimented with it, even under Bismarck. And then it sort of, you know, died as the Nazis came in. After World War II, the Americans were very worried that the German industrialists could go fascist again, because the German industrialists were strongly behind the Nazi Party and Hitler.
1: Right.
0: So they jumped on this tradition of co-determination and because it would give unions who were more anti-fascist, give that unions greater power to check the right-wing ideological tendencies of corporate owners. So they experimented in a few places and it grew. Kind of the way it works is in these large corporations, half the seats of the board have to be worker representatives. And Siemens, for example, IG Metall, which has 2 million members, that union has half the seats. They then elect collectively the other half are, you know, finance and other corporate interests. And they then elect the chair of the board, who is the deciding vote. And pretty much the corporate people run the company. But on local and regional level, they have these works councils that are also worker dominated. And that's the repository of knowledge within the company, because those people are there for a long time and the corporate managers come and go. So they rely on these works councils to produce good products. So the workers have a lot of power within these companies, but they don't run the company. But they have the ability at these at the works councils and at the board meetings to raise issues. So when the mass layoff thing came up, they raised a lot of issues and really tried to come up with alternatives. So not only did they come up with a couple of things grew out of this co-determination process. One, it showed that major corporations like Siemens, which all told has over 400,000 employees around the world, they have so much flexibility that they can easily, they don't have to lay off, you know, 3,000, 4,000, 5,000 people. They can go to, they can go from compulsory layoff to voluntary layoffs. They have the resources to do that. And they can decide to put new products in facilities. There's nothing compelling them to shut down. There's no technological or market imperative that they have to follow. They have lots of choices they can make. And one of the choices is give people a secure livelihood. Not only did they decide to do it, but then the Works Council and the company have agreed to go forward in the future. They've now set up a policy where they're going to together do this again and again when layoffs are needed. So could that happen here?
1: Yes.
0: Sure, if there's a workers' movement. But we can't get anything resembling that kind of worker power unless we build worker power. Unions are, you know, private sector unions are at an all-time low, just about under 6% right now of the private sector, down from 35% in 1955. And so you're going to need some sort of mass movement to put something like this on the agenda. And the problem right now is, we've tested this as well, working people themselves are not that high on the idea yet because they're more worried about the result, maintaining, you know, job stability, than they are about the process to get job stability.
1: Oh, right.
0: Because they don't feel empowered. I mean, you're not going to get co-determination by voting for the Democrat or even voting for a left Democrat. Who is talking about co-determination? So to create a new agenda that puts working people in the center of the economy instead of as an afterthought, that's a process that requires building a new political institution. So there are several steps to get from here to co-determination. A great idea, but worker power has to be built first politically. And it has to be built outside of collective bargaining. Here's one more point that I think is essential to make. Collective bargaining is so, the law is so skewed against working people. It's very unlikely that the labor density rate's going to go up dramatically, even though perceptions of unions right now are just about an all-time high. People really think unions are a good idea.
1: Yes.
0: But it's very hard to create them. For example, Cornell found that on 4 years, on average, 4 years after a union election has been won and certified, a third of those contracts have still not been settled. 4 years after the first victory. Imagine what that feels like. You still don't have a contract 4 years later. I mean, that's so destructive. You don't give up on that process, but the political arena, creating a civic organization that's basically a new party of independent working class people. My bumper sticker is not blue, not red. I'm a working class independent. Setting that up, you're free of labor law. Right now, there's no laws that prevent you from doing that. There are laws that have to deal with ballot access, et cetera, but there's no law that stops you from creating a civic organization. So that's an area of freedom. And I think if some of the major labor unions got together and started doing this in red areas, I think people would come running. They've got no place else to go. I think they'd welcome the opportunity to be part of this new organization. Anyway, so there are a lot of steps to get the code of determination. We're going to have to go through all these other steps first.
1: Well, I've long thought that you get more people involved in decision-making in a company, you get more people with a say and a stake in what gets made and how it gets made, you get a better product and a more solid economy.
0: Yeah, but you just may not get as much money for the privileged few. Because the name of the game right now is lay off workers, use that money to do stock buybacks, repurchase your own shares, which used to be illegal before 1982. It was called stock manipulation. It raises the price of the share, which is the way the CEOs get paid and top officers, and the way the major Wall Street investors get paid. It's not taxable until you sell stock, so you can borrow against it or you can write off losses against it. So it's tax-free. And that's the name of the game in corporations. Today, over 60% of all corporate profits go to stock buybacks. And every time you see a stock, a mass layoff, you'll find a stock buyback in that company's recent history. So we got a long way to go before workers are going to be a part of the decision-making process in any real way.
1: That's true. If you just tuned in, Bert Cohen here. The show is Keeping Democracy Alive. Our guest today is author Les Leopold, who's written an essay, Why the Working Class Has Given Up on the Liberal Establishment. And he's got a couple of books out. One is Wall Street's War on Workers, and the most recent one is The Billionaires Have Two Parties. We need a party of our own. I read a book that really impressed me in 2023, Michael Kazin, historian. You're probably familiar with his work. Mm-hmm. He wrote a book called What It Took to Win. Democrats have succeeded. He pointed out that Democrats have succeeded when they latch on to movements, when the movement is already there. The question is how to keep it up and not demobilize once an electoral victory has been achieved. There's the labor union movement. There's the civil rights movement. There's the feminist movement. There's all kinds of movements out there. I don't see any particular workers' movement happening right now, but maybe you do.
0: It's an interesting theory, but I don't see any kind of movement right now
1: right.
0: that has a significant infrastructure and that has large numbers of people mobilized. There's Indivisible, which is doing this job, but really the only significant movement out right now is to try to stop Trump. That's, you know, it's not a movement. It's an appendage of the Democratic Party. In terms of... do I think a movement could be created? Yes. And I do think, especially in red areas, you could build a new workers' movement, a political movement. But the way to make the Democrats change their stripes is to challenge them. What I'd love to see is if I think that it would be possible that over the next decade, you could have 10, 15 Dan Osborne-type congressional independents that get elected in rural areas, and then a few in non-rural areas. And they could form something like a Freedom Caucus, except it would be the Working Class Caucus. Uh-huh. And they would declare themselves independent of the two parties. And they might control the balance of power in the House. Now, wouldn't that be something? So there's paths to power. Look, in the past, you had the populace in the 1880s and 1890s,
1: right,
0: and
1: right.
0: they reshaped politics. You had the Socialist Party at the beginning of the 20th century,
1: right.
0: And they won over 1,000 local and state offices. Then you had the Farm Labor Party,
1: right.
0: Which especially in the 20s and 30s were very strong, especially in Minnesota, and they won hundreds of offices, and they reshaped... The three of them together, that's the New Deal. Every idea that came out of the New Deal came out of those three movements. So, but there were people who were willing to work outside the two-party system. And the problem right now is, I think it's a large part due to geographical separation, is that there is a real gap between where progressives are and where working class people are who are not in progressive movements. There's just not a lot of contact. So, you don't have a lot of progressive organizers out in rural America. even in West Virginia, I had an interesting argument discussion with an academic who said, it's too hard to build a third party. Why don't we just go in and take over the Democratic Party?
1: Right.
0: West Virginia.
1: That'd be my question.
0: I mean, there is no Democratic Party. If you could walk in and take it over. Then what? Then you're the Democratic Party that people dislike. In our survey, by the way, one of the things we did, we had an open-ended question about what people thought of the Democratic Party. 70% had something negative to say.
1: Right.
0: And very little of it had to do with wokeness or immigrants. It was mostly about the same thing that the Oberlin laid-off workers said. They break their promises, they're hypocrites, they really don't understand people like me. They're totally out of touch. And that's pretty astounding. Then we found, we did these other tests, where we used four different platforms, from mild populism to stronger populism, and we compared independents, a candidate saying exactly the same thing as an independent, versus a candidate saying the same thing as a Democrat. And we found there's an 8% penalty just for being a Democrat. And Ohio is 16%. Or Sherrod Brown starts off 16% behind just by being a Democrat. So you're carrying this albatross around your neck. A progressive vision of what the Democrats could be isn't the way the Democrats are perceived right now.
1: Not right now.
0: They're perceived as the destroyer of jobs.
1: That's right
0: How
1: now,
0: is it
1: but
0: that the Republican. Sorry, go ahead.
1: No, but the Democratic Party, as I perceive it, is lost in the wilderness right now and doesn't have an identity, doesn't have a brand at all. It's up for grabs. You get people like, I mean, Bernie is an independent, but you got AOC, you got Zohar Mandami, and in Maine, Graham Plattner is a strong candidate. These people are within the Democratic Party. They're taking over the Democratic Party and hopefully breathing new life into it.
0: Okay. That's what you can do in blue and purple areas. But I'm not convinced that strategy has any legs in red areas.
1: Interesting question.
0: I don't see an AOC. Bernie was special. Bernie was really a working class candidate. He talked like that. He had a consistent, unwavering record. He was open to disagreements about social issues. He wasn't a purist. He took for that, pardon my French. They attacked him for, not being stronger on this social issue or that social issue. But he was focused on working class economic issues. Not clear to me that even a charismatic Mandami or AOC is going to work in rural Michigan or even rural New York State. I'm just not convinced. Our next survey, by the way, that we're going to do sometime between now and the end of the year, is going to look just at those red areas. We're going to zoom in on the red areas of New York, Pennsylvania, Ohio, Indiana, Illinois, Michigan, Wisconsin, West Virginia, Eastern Kentucky, and try to see what would a progressive working class platform look like in those states that would have resonance.
1: Are voters in red areas ready for what you and I might call progressive populism?
0: Yeah, well, that's the mind-blowing thing of our survey. 50% of the Republicans in those red areas of the Rust Belt states were in support of this fictitious Independent Workers Political Association with a very radical platform. The right to a job at a livable wage guaranteed by the government. People hate the government. Why would they support a party that put forth a platform like that? It means there's a certain desperation in those areas where people are really, they want jobs. They don't want to stop, keep moving, or stop the process of having to keep moving and moving, chasing jobs that are basically on a downward,
1: right,
0: the mobile level. So, yes, I think there's a hunger for it, but you can't get from here to there if we never have the discussion. You got to have people out there like Osborne, labor. He's a former local union president, led a strike against the Kellogg Corporation. He's running for Senate, which is a bigger deal, which means the money that's going to be spent against him is going to be enormous, right? So uh, he, it's more difficult than just running in a red congressional area. But somehow a new organization has to emerge of independent working class candidates. We need some trade unions as anchor tenants to experiment with this. And see, I think it's the only way forward for unions that have large numbers of MAGA people in their membership. Right now, what trade unions are trying to do is convince their people again and again, they got to vote for the Democrats because they're the most working class oriented people. And it's falling on deaf ears. Yeah, maybe half of the membership believes that and supports them, maybe. I don't know what the numbers are in the UAW, for example, but I think, you know, may not even be half, and certainly not half in the Teamsters. So what do you say to those workers? Do you keep telling them they got to vote Democratic? Here's what I would say. I would say, look, we got a short-term and a long-term strategy. In the long-term, we're going to build a party of working people independent of these two billionaire parties. We're going to do what that guy Leopold says in his book. We need a party of our own. In the short term, we got to vote for the best candidate in the world that's there now. We don't have any choice. And it's going to be, hold your nose, in many cases, it's going to be a Democrat, but that's better than nothing. But in the long term, we need a party of our own. You can walk and chew gum at the same time, but you have to get working people to believe that you're actually going to build something new for them and with them that has a platform that they believe in, that's not designed by consultants in Washington and pollsters and, you know, everybody else. It's got to be something that they discuss. And as I mentioned, we do these workshops called Reversing Runaway Inequality. We have workers serve as trainers using this non-lecture methodology. And somewhere during the workshop, near the end, people are asked to draw their community without runaway inequality. What would it look like? What would you do? And they draw these beautiful things. They draw these, you know, improved schools, an improved environment, and better transportation. They have a vision of what the world should look like without, you know, corporate exploitation and billionaire oppression. They know what it should look like if you bother to ask them. And we need an institution that bothers to ask them. And Democrats just aren't that institution. In red America. They may be in New York City, but they're not in Wyoming.
1: I was laughing because after every disappointing loss in elections, I hear Democratic Party people say, oh, we just need to go out and educate the people.
0: Well, they should listen.
1: They should listen exactly.
0: But there needs to be a connection. And the connection isn't there. In fact, the only institution that could build a connection, it has to be anchored by labor unions who have members all over the place. And Osborne was recruited by some progressives from the East Coast, went out to Nebraska, and they asked labor people, you know, who would be a good candidate? We're looking for one. And people sort of referred him over this guy, Osborne. And now he's built up, the machine of his own. But labor people in Nebraska, there are enough of them that he's got a base, a real base. You know, people really identify with him. Whether he can get 50.1%, that's a tougher question. He's in the race right now. The polling shows that he's absolutely neck and neck. He's like down 1%.
1: Wow.
0: He ran 15 points ahead of Kamala Harris in 2024.
1: No kidding.
0: So, yeah. How can you do that? He did it because he was independent of the two parties. And he stood for something.
1: All right. What do you say to the predictable question? Third parties always help Republicans. Well,
0: nationally, in presidential races, sure. I understand the spoiler argument. But tell me how a spoiler argument works in West Virginia. What are you spoiling?
1: Uh-huh.
0: If there are 46 seats the Democrats don't even challenge, why not set up a new party and go after those 46 seats? What the heck? How are you possibly helping the Republicans win? There is no Democratic Party in most of these 130 seats. If you lose by 25% or more, you're in trouble. You're basically not doing much of anything. Think about that. You're losing by 25 points or more. And in West Virginia, it's a lot more. So why not set up a new party there? What's to stop you? How are you going to hurt anything? If you're going to run for president, that's a different story. Don't do that. I'm talking about at a congressional level. That's where you build the new institution. That's where the, you know, the Farm Labor Party was affected, Socialist Party was affected. And by the way, the populists were affected, all had an impact all the way up until they went infused with the Democrats and supported William Jennings Bryan for president. That's when the populists fell apart. So you stay away from national politics. That's not where third parties are going to be effective. Work where you, where there is only one party. Work in the one-party districts.
1: All right. I have to ask this question, too. Are working people just, I mean, social issues seem to be a very motivating factor. Are working people just naturally drawn to social conservatism of right-wing populists? Isn't that a bridge too far?
0: Well, that's something in both my last two books is something that I very much want to explore. What we did was we tried to isolate or focus on just white working class voters.
1: Right.
0: And we defined white working class voters as those without four-year college degrees and those in the bottom two-thirds of the income distribution and consider themselves white. So we wanted to see over the last 20 years or so, what happened to their perception of social issues. And there are lots of questions like this in these, there are these major voter surveys that are done by universities that track, you know, hundreds of thousands of voters every 2 years. So here's a question. Should gay and lesbian couples be permitted to adopt children? In the year 2000, only 38% of the white working class agreed with that statement. Guess what it was in 2020?
1: 70%?
0: 76%.
1: Uh-huh.
0: It jumped from 38% to 76%. Not bad, huh?
1: Not bad.
0: All right, here's another one. Sexual relations between two adults of the same sex is always wrong. That fell from 60% to 30%. Here's another one. Let's talk about immigration. Are you in favor of granting legal status to all illegal immigrants, their words,
1: yeah,
0: who have held jobs and paid taxes for at least 3 years and have not been convicted of any felony crimes? In 2010, only 32% supported that proposition. In 2020, it was 62%. And in our survey of the 3,000 voters that I spoke about, it was up at 63%. Pretty good jump. Anyway, the point is that, and this was confirmed also by Center for Working Class Politics, looked at 128 questions. And in every case, working class people have gotten more progressive, but not as progressive as college educated liberals.
1: Right.
0: So what we're perceiving is not that these folks are Neanderthals. They're just not as progressive as we may be. They may not use, all the pronouns. I thought one of the most effective ads that Trump had was, there for they, them, Trump's for you, making fun of the pronouns. And look, people can use pronouns if they want to. I don't, but I've never seen working class people use them. But is that really the key to understanding whether someone believes in justice and fairness? You know, every union contract, this is what's good about trade unions, has anti-discriminatory clauses. The key to unionization almost always includes anti-discrimination, because one of the ways that corporations can maintain control is favor one group over another, favor certain individuals over another, provide promotions and raises based on a way to kind of break up solidarity. Solidarity, by the way, is a term that means not bringing together people who already agree, but bringing together people who already don't agree and finding the common ground. And these anti-discrimination clauses are really strong. They're against, discrimination based on race, gender, age, religion, everything you could hope for are in these clauses. And they're almost in every single union contract. So the basis for anti-discrimination is there, and it's deep in the working class. And I think, and we saw it also, when we asked people that open-ended question about what do you think of the Democratic Party, only like 10% even mentioned anything that could be considered wokeness or anti-immigration. It just wasn't there. So to get fixated on, you know, pronouns or the, you know, concerns about the southern border being how porous or not porous it should be, or, you know, where trans athletes should compete. If that becomes your major issue, you're going to lose the work. You're going to lose parts of the working class. You know, there are a lot of Catholic people who just don't believe in abortion. As Bernie said, what am I going to do? Throw them out? I've got to, right. Basically, that's a lead to one of my chapters in Billionaires Have Two Parties. You know, quoting Bernie, he said, what are you going to do when you disagree on social issues? You're going to end your party? You're going to say only the people that agree with us on these 15 social issues are going to be admitted? Or are you going to build a broader common denominator and then have the ability to have discussions about those issues? Talk about what would be fair and just and anti-discriminatory. There's grounds for very progressive development, but first you have to have a reason to build solidarity, and those are the economic issues.
1: They are the economic issues, like the old story, the rent is too damn high. That's what counts. That's what people get. That's what they feel. That's reality.
0: You got to have a job. You can't survive in a society without a job. You got to have a job.
1: It's
0: so
1: true.
0: Whoever fights for job security for you, you're gonna look up and say, okay, what's that person have to say? I'm interested. Is it
1: well,
0: real?
1: This has been very stimulating and very encouraging and optimistic, dare I say, especially at a time where there's so little optimism out there. Our guest today has been Les Leopold. His essay in Common Dreams is Why the Working Class Has Given Up on the Liberal Establishment. His recent book is Wall Street's War on Workers, explaining how...
0: Nope, that's not my recent book. I got to get you on my recent book because I need your listeners to help me.
1: Well, the most recent book is The Billionaires Have Two Parties. We Need a Party of Our Own.
0: And I would like people to get it and then review it anywhere you want. You can disagree with it, but apparently the publisher says, I need 150 reviews on Amazon to have a chance of getting this book out.
1: Uh-huh.
0: And I really want to promote this discussion. So I'm asking your listeners... by the way, I checked with the Amazonians United Union. They say, yeah, it's okay to push Amazon on your book sale. We work with them.
1: They work with the union. That's good. That's good. Well, thank you so much. This has been very stimulating and, as I say, very optimistic for working class change. Thank you so much, Les Leopold.
0: Thank you for having me. Really appreciate it.

0: 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It's all free. 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

0: Welcome to Counterspin, your weekly look behind the headlines. I'm Janine Jackson. This week on Counterspin, you may have seen videos of college commencement speakers telling students who've spent time and money learning how to read, write, and think critically that that was dumb because AI is going to be doing that from now on, so just get on the train or else, wait, why are you booing? That's far from the only disconnect between students and teachers who think higher education means engagement with a range of perspectives, and right-wing politicians and their administrative acolytes saying, not so fast. We'll hear from Karma Chavez, professor at University of Texas at Austin, at the center of this assault on academic freedoms. Also on the show, there is a U.S. State Department memo that calls for, quote, a line of action which, while as adroit and inconspicuous as possible, makes the greatest inroads in denying money and supplies to Cuba, to decrease monetary and real wages, to bring about hunger, desperation, and overthrow of government, close quote. Thing is, that memo is from 1960. So while Trump is making everything old new and ugly and violent again, he isn't inventing it all. We try not to do media criticism by counterfactual, but consider, what if another country were cutting off resources to the U.S. in an explicit effort to cause us misery in hopes that that would make us overthrow our government? We'll talk about what sounds reasonable, as long as it's about Cuba, with Alex Main, Director of International Policy at the Center for Economic and Policy Research. That's coming up, and we'll get right to it. You're listening to Counterspin, brought to you each week by the Media Watch Group FAIR. The Texas legislature passed Senate Bill 37 in 2025, shifting decision-making power on questions around curricula and degree requirements from faculty to political appointees in a way described as unprecedented. Fast forward to yesterday, May 20th, when students of University of Texas at Austin staged a mock funeral, including a horse-drawn hearse, in protest of the death of academic freedom. And that wasn't the first such protest. You may not have heard much about SB 37 and its impact on education in Texas, but you can guess that the people doing what they're doing in Texas don't plan for it to stop there. Here to help us see what's happening is Karma Chavez, professor of Mexican American and Latino Studies at the University of Texas at Austin and president of the AAUP chapter at UT Austin. That's the American Association of University Professors. She's author or editor of numerous titles, including, I believe most recently, The Borders of AIDS, Race, Quarantine, and Resistance from University of Washington Press. She joins us now by phone. Welcome to Counterspin, Karma Chavez.
1: Thanks so much for having me.
0: Well, it feels like we're rocketing backward into the past on so many fronts. I'm not surprised when people aren't keeping up with all of them, but it seems that we can't overstate the alarm of what's happening to Texas public universities. I know there's a lot going on, but what highlights or lowlights would you have people know about the effects of SB 37?
1: So SB 37 was what we can describe as kind of an omnibus bill that was meant to reorganize particularly what we would call faculty governance. And so historically at universities, you would govern a university with what they call a tripod. You have a board of regents, a governing board, which are generally either elected or appointed. Then you have administrators like presidents and provosts and deans, and then you have faculty. And typically, faculty are the ones who are responsible for decisions related to curriculum, as well as populating all the committees that make a university work. And what SB 37 did is it opened the door to ensure that those democratically elected bodies of faculty are no longer allowed in the state of Texas. And so the bill in particular, I guess the law now in particular, says that they can only be up to 50% democratically elected, and the others should be appointed by the chief executive officer. So in Texas, that would be the president of each of the individual universities. What's happened in the University of Texas system in light of SB 37 is our Board of Regents decided to just dismantle faculty senates and faculty councils altogether. And so what that means is we don't have any democratically elected faculty representatives at all at any University of Texas campus. So you might be thinking, well, at my job, we don't have a democratically elected, you know, set of employees that run our office. And I would say, first of all, that's unfortunate. I think this should be something that all workplaces have. But in the specific case of the university, one of the reasons why that's so important is because faculty are the experts in making curriculum decisions, in determining new programs, and determining things like, you know, faculty promotions and these kinds of things. And all of that has been taken out of the hands of those who have spent their whole careers becoming experts and put into the hands of people who have no expertise whatsoever.
0: Well, and those people with no educational expertise do feel very strongly about some things. And so while this is all couched in neutrality and balance, we know they have very particular goals, and those goals are showing up in the fallout in terms of, and what you're even describing as maybe peremptory compliance or, you know, eager over compliance with the directives of this now law. Concretely, how is it reshaping curricula?
1: So one of the other things that SB 37 did was it suggested or mandated a overall core curriculum review at the different public universities in Texas. So normally that would be done then by a body appointed by members of the elected faculty council. That's not, of course, what's happening now. So at UT Austin, where I work, our president, who is not an academic, he actually used to be an attorney in Ken Paxton's attorney general office, and then he came to UT to be the vice president of legal affairs and then the chief operating officer. Now he's the president, appointed with no search whatsoever last spring. And what he's done is he's created these different appointed bodies to do the work of the university. They're much smaller than the faculty council used to be. So one of those is a faculty advisory council, and another of those is a core curriculum review committee. What's interesting about those two bodies is they have virtually no representation from fields like mine, Mexican American Latino studies, Black studies, gender and women studies, that kind of thing, virtually no representation. But they are overrepresented by the new School of Civic Leadership at the University of Texas. So this is a new move that's been happening over the last several years, where conservative politicians and their ultra-rich donors are infusing money into universities to create essentially conservative think tanks. And the goal, I believe, and I think we have a lot of evidence to support this, is to take the core curriculum out of the College of Liberal Arts and to place it within these new schools of civic leadership, which have as their mission advancing the value of Western civilization and the importance of the American idea. In other words, they think that the College of Liberal Arts at places like UT is far too, quote unquote, woke. And so conservatives are better equipped to teach in a more disinterested way. Of course, it's not actually disinterested. Right. It's promoting a white supremacist view of culture and history. And so we haven't received the results of this core curriculum review yet. It was supposed to come out a couple weeks ago. We expect it in the next couple of weeks, but we're fairly confident that what has happened with our core curriculum historically as determined by faculty is going to look very different by this very limited body of people who are reviewing now.
0: And have we not seen already the collapse of various race and gender courses being kind of shrunk into one thing or eliminated across University of Texas?
1: Unfortunately, it's not just the University of Texas, although we are certainly ground zero. So one example is my workplace, again, with virtually no faculty input and absolutely no student input, the College of Liberal Arts has determined that it will eliminate my department, Mexican American Latino Studies, African African Diaspora Studies, Women's Gender and Sexuality Studies, and American Studies. And so they're getting rid of those departments, and then they're shoving all of our faculty into a new department of social and cultural analysis, which, by the way, is not a field that exists. But essentially, I guess it's to herd all of the woke faculty as they see it into one place. That might not seem like a big thing to you, but let me explain why it is a big thing. One, our fields are very different, so we don't really know each other's histories and trajectories, but now we're going to be voting on each other's tenure and promotion cases. Two, things like fellowship competitions. We've just gone from having four different departments that can nominate people for fellowships down to one department. So we go from four to one.
0: Right.
1: And a bunch of other things such as this, right?
0: Well, I watched your testimony at the Texas State House on SB 37, and you had to take some time first to address some misinformation before you could even offer testimony, including the fact that one person had cited this large number of courses that had race or gender in the title, which was meant, you know, to raise hackles, except, you know, why those words are inherently a problem to be rooted out is the bigger picture. But the point is they'd included all the times a single course was cross-listed in order to get to that number. And students were complaining about being forced to take classes that were actually electives. And it's just to say that before you got to even talk about freedom to think and the value of free expression, you had to bat away a number of false ideas that have been sitting at the core of this conversation. And I see that as kind of a representation of the media work and the public conversation work that we have to do around these things. We have to almost dig out the misinformation before we can even speak, yeah?
1: Yeah. I mean, that was such an interesting moment. I was sitting in the audience, like, rewriting my notes, because one of the things that the Texas Senate and House Higher Education Committees typically do is they invite an expert witness from the Texas Public Policy Foundation. Now, the Texas Public Policy Foundation touts itself as if it's a research institute, but it's really just an ideological think tank that has scholars who must not be able to do research based on everything that we see that comes out from them. And it was actually one of the heads of the TPPF that was saying there were all these classes with race and gender and didn't even bother to look at cross-lists. And I'm like, that's just basic sloppy research that I would downgrade my freshman students for, let alone someone with a PhD who's been invited as an expert witness. But you're right, that's exactly what we're up against. And they never invite actual experts in higher ed who have, you know, a proven track record of peer-reviewed scholarship. And that tells you something, right? That tells you that it's not about making decisions based on good evidence-based reasons, but it is about promoting a particular ideology. And I think that's really dangerous for our students and their freedom to learn.
0: Well, let's talk finally about the resistance, because the students are onto it. They know what's happening to them in large numbers, and they're putting up a fight. What should we know about the resistance from students and not just students in Texas? Because, as we say, folks are going to be watching.
1: So one thing to say just preemptively about that is after the pro-Palestine protests in 2024, the Texas legislature took it upon themselves to pass a rather draconian protest law to limit student protests on campus. This was after, in 2019, when all these conservative speakers were coming to campus, they passed a very permissive free speech on campus law. So you can see the double standard there.
0: Right.
1: But despite the fact that they passed a law that makes it a lot harder to protest on campus, we have seen a number of student groups courageously step up and still try to demand something better for their institution. And so yesterday, a statewide organization called Students Engage for Advancing Texas, also known as Seat at the Table, they had this brilliant idea to create a series of funerals to commemorate the death of the various institutions. So the first one was at Texas Tech, and of course they're dealing with a really serious situation as Brandon Creighton, the new chancellor, who used to be the head of the Senate Higher Education Committee, has come in and made

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1: They're then education, because they're not fooling everyone. The New York Times has a headline, University of Texas is brought to heel by conservative critics. They're kind of undervaluing, or maybe they're just showing us that they mean something different by education than what many of us might think of.
2: Yeah, I mean, the truth of the matter is, right, we can go back and look at Socrates, right, who was put to death for corrupting the youth. So we know that education is dangerous because it does encourage students to challenge what those with power take for granted. And to me, if your ideas can stand up against criticism, then you should want a plethora of ideas out there so that yours can emerge as the best. But it seems to me maybe they're convinced if we put a lot of ideas against each other that theirs aren't going to rise to the top, so they're going to use power instead.
1: All right, then. We've been speaking with author and professor Karma Chavez from the University of Texas at Austin. Thank you so much, Karma Chavez, for joining us this week on Counterspin.
2: Thanks for having me.
1: Quote, whether I free it, take it, I think I can do anything I want with it, close quote. That is, of course, Donald Trump talking about Cuba in March. Trump is indeed threatening Cuba with military intervention, but media coverage isn't exactly ringing alarm bells. A Washington Post column got several graphs in before noting that Cuba is a sovereign nation. Rather than ground us in the reality that Cuba poses no imminent threat to the U.S. that could possibly justify war, most outlets seem to go with headlines based on Trump's harebrained statement, quote, I do believe I'll be having the honor of taking Cuba. That is a big honor, close quote. Here to help us think more seriously about what the U.S. is doing to Cuba and Cubans is Alex Main, Director of International Policy at the Center for Economic and Policy Research. He joins us now by phone. Welcome back to Counterspin, Alex Main.
3: Thank you. Great to be with you again.
1: Well, first of all, talk of threats of takeover suggests to a casual reader that the Trump administration is considering starting to intervene in Cuba. But that's very much the wrong frame, isn't it?
3: Well, yeah, absolutely. I mean, the U.S. has been, of course, intervening very heavily in Cuba since 1960, thereabouts. First of all, with very sweeping embargo that has had, you know, massive impact on the island's economy and on its people. And of course, over the years, sanctions targeting Cuba have hardened at certain times. They were eased rather briefly under Obama before they were hardened more than ever again under Trump during his first administration. And now under his second administration, he's hardening them even more. In fact, he's even carrying out an outright fuel blockade against the island that's been in place since the beginning of January when the U.S., you know, invaded Venezuela and removed the president of Venezuela, and then proceeded to take over Venezuela's oil sector. One of the measures that they took immediately was to stop all Venezuelan oil shipments to Cuba. And of course, Venezuela was the biggest source of oil to Cuba, which is very reliant on oil for its entire energy sector. The second biggest source was Mexico. Mexico was threatened with tariffs, and so they ceased to send shipments of oil. And then you had the Coast Guard that essentially intercepted other boats that were trying to get fuel to Cuba. And the only vessel that's gotten through over these last few months since the beginning of the year has been a Russian ship that delivered 100,000 barrels of oil. But that's really only enough for about 10 days of very low levels of consumption in Cuba. Of course, this is a situation that the Trump administration, starting with Secretary of State, National Security Advisor,

0: professor, archivist Marco Rubio, says is entirely the fault of the Venezuelan government and their flawed economic socialist policies, when, of course, it's quite obvious that any island that is reliant on outside fuel for its energy sector would be suffering, you know, in the way that Cuba is now, with these massive blackouts that, of course, have a huge impact on the population and on basic services in the country. So that's one window on the sort of human cost of these sanctions. And again, you have Marco Rubio, among other U.S. administration officials, that deny that all of these measures that are clearly designed to asphyxiate the economy of Cuba have anything to do with the economic situation there, that U.S. policy is completely divorced from, you know, what Cubans are experiencing today in Cuba. And, you know, I think they can get away with that to a certain extent because you do have so many media outlets in the U.S. that just don't provide the basic context of what U.S. Cuba policy has been for decades.
1: Yeah, and yet people, it seems like, are buying it less and less. I mean, the Center for Economic and Policy Research, CEPR, you sponsored a YouGov poll on the idea of going to war with Cuba. What did that find?
0: Well, sure, if you ask people, I think, you know, most people in the U.S. don't really have Cuba on their radar, probably as they didn't have Iran on their radar until sometime back in February when the U.S. attacked Iran. And, you know, it might be that way again. But it's clear that when you ask people, should the U.S. carry out military operation against Cuba, most people, the vast majority really, think that that's a crazy idea. What has Cuba done to the U.S.? And that really, again, sort of raises this issue of how the narrative that you have from the State Department that's so divorced from reality, and in this case that Cuba somehow poses a national security threat to the U.S., that, you know, should just be believed because they say it. They don't only say it, but that is the pretext, including in these emergency powers that Trump has deployed for the latest series of sanctions against Cuba, targeting all foreign companies and individuals, U.S. or from any other country that engage, you know, in any way with essentially anyone in Cuba. It's a very broad, broad language. But they do this by declaring Cuba a national security threat. It just is crazy that they can actually get away with that when there's absolutely no evidence. You hear talk of things. Recently, there was an article published in Axios saying that Cuba is equipping itself with drones to potentially attack the U.S.
1: From Iran, not just any drones.
0: From Iran. And yeah, and so, you know, they somehow represent, you know, a threat as if they could, like, close something equivalent to the Strait of Hormuz in the Caribbean. I know. But in any case, I mean, that is quite possible that Cuba is equipping itself with drones. I mean, what country that's being threatened militarily by the greatest military power on the planet on a regular basis wouldn't take some measures? But, you know, there's zero evidence of any kind that they're preparing any kind of military offensive against the U.S. You know, that would be very obviously suicidal and entirely counterproductive. And yet that is what is implied in some of the media coverage around these drones. And of course, that is exactly what these unnamed State Department sources are trying to imply. And, you know, amazingly, the media seems to go along with it, that this could actually be possible, that Cuba is preparing to engage in an offensive drone war against the U.S.
1: All right. Well, we'll be following this story, of course, going forward. For now, we've been speaking with Alex Main. He's Director of International Policy at the Center for Economic and Policy Research. You can find these studies, the poll and the study on infant mortality that we've been talking about, online at CEPR.net. Alex Main, thank you so much for joining us this week on Counterspin.
0: Yeah, absolutely. My pleasure.
1: And that's it for Counterspin for this week. 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I'm Janine Jackson. 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
12: 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In today's edition, you'll hear reports from NHK Japan, France 24, Radio Havana Cuba, and Germany's Radio Deutsche Welle. We will begin with NHK Japan. The United Nations Conference on Nuclear Non-Proliferation Treaty is concluding this week. The Chinese and Russian presidents met in Beijing, saying their relationship had reached unprecedented heights. There was a BRICS meeting in India where Iran accused the United Arab Emirate of being directly involved in the U.S.-Israeli war on Iran. Iran listed its proposal to the United States. Israel detained 432 activists on a flotilla attempting to bring aid to Gaza. The Israeli security minister had himself videotaped humiliating those detained. International opinion was very critical. The U.S. news site Axios accused Cuba of planning to attack U.S. targets with Iranian and Russian drones. NHK Japan.
13: Nuclear weapons are absolute evil. Their total abolition is the only path for humanity to preserve life on Earth for further generations.
14: Those are the words of the mayor of Nagasaki City. He was speaking at the review conference for the Nuclear Non-Proliferation Treaty, now underway in New York. The previous two sessions of the conference, which is held every 5 years in principle, failed to adopt final documents.
15: Chinese President Xi Jinping and his Russian counterpart Vladimir Putin have wrapped up a summit in Beijing. The talks are seen as an attempt to solidify their stance against the Western-led global order days after Xi met U.S. President Donald Trump. Xi and Putin met for the first time since the Russian leader visited China last September.
16: The international situation is fraught with turmoil and unilateral hegemonic tendencies are rampant.
15: They were expected to discuss the situation in Iran. Xi reportedly said the hostilities must end immediately and urged all parties to stick to negotiations, not violence.
1: The relationship between Russia and China has reached unprecedented heights and serves as a model of partnership and strategic cooperation.
15: Putin said Russia has a stable supply of resources amid the crisis in the Middle East. China and Russia have stepped up cooperation in recent years, including at the United Nations, the Shanghai Cooperation Organization, and the BRICS group of emerging economies. Xi said to reporters after the summit, they held deep, friendly, and productive talks and engaged in strategic communication on major issues. Putin said Russia and China continue to pursue independent foreign policies, act in close strategic coordination, and play a significant role in stabilizing the international community.
2: Top diplomats from the BRICS group of emerging economies have discussed the Iran conflict at a meeting in New Delhi. Iranian Foreign Minister Abbas Araghchi accused the United Arab Emirates of being directly involved in the U.S.-Israeli military operation against Iran. The two-day talks wrapped up on Friday. India chairs the group this year. On the first day, Araghchi called on member states to unite in condemning the U.S. and Israel. He also urged the UAE to reconsider its policies toward Tehran. Araghchi accused the country of letting its territory be used for the U.S.-Israeli military operation. The UAE, meanwhile, is accusing Iran of carrying out attacks on its territory. India issued a statement after the talks. It says there were differing views among some member countries regarding the situation in West Asia and the Middle East.
14: Iranian officials have offered an update to their people as well. State-run media report that the deputy foreign minister briefed the National Security Commission. He gave details about Iran's proposal to the U.S. It includes the right to enrich uranium for peaceful use, and it calls for an end to fighting in Iran and Lebanon and a lifting of the U.S. naval blockade. The Iranians want the release of frozen assets as well as compensation for damage caused by U.S. attacks. And they're calling for the withdrawal of U.S. troops from around Iran.
15: Israel has detained hundreds of activists from a flotilla that was bound for Gaza with aid supplies. International criticism is mounting over this action and the treatment of the detainees. Israel's foreign ministry announced Tuesday the flotilla had been intercepted. It said all 430 activists have been transferred to Israeli vessels. Reuters said the flotilla of about 50 ships left Turkey last Thursday. On Wednesday, Israel's National Security Minister Itamar Ben-Gvir posted a video on social media. It showed detainees kneeling with their hands tied. Ben-Gvir included messages with the post. One said, "Welcome to Israel." Another said, "The video shows how Israel welcomes what Ben-Gvir called terror supporters." Italian Prime Minister Giorgia Meloni called Ben-Gvir's images unacceptable and noted some of the activists are Italian. She demanded an apology. Spanish Prime Minister Pedro Sanchez also denounced Ben-Gvir's handling of the matter as it involves Spanish citizens. He said, "We will not tolerate anyone mistreating our citizens." The Spanish and French governments summoned the Israeli ambassadors to their respective countries and demanded an explanation. European Council President Antonio Costa called for the immediate release of the detainees. He said he was appalled by the treatment of the flotilla. U.S. news site Axios says Cuba is considering a plan to attack U.S. targets with drones. The report cites a classified U.S. government assessment. Axios said on Sunday, Cuba has acquired more than 300 military drones and is considering how to use them to attack the U.S. base at Guantanamo Bay. The report says other possible targets include U.S. military vessels and Key West, an island city at the southernmost tip of the U.S. state of Florida. Axios says Russia and Iran have been supplying Cuba with the attack drones. Cuba's foreign minister, Bruno Rodriguez, accused the U.S. of fabricating a fraudulent case to justify potential U.S. military intervention. He said in a social media post, certain media outlets were complicit in this. Rodriguez said Cuba neither threatens nor desires war. He said his country is ready to exercise its right to self-defense and confront external aggression.
12: 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On shortwave, they are now heard at 10 p.m. Pacific Daylight Time at 11735 or on the web at www.3.nhk.or.jp. NHK may be easily found at most podcast sites like Spotify and Apple, as is the shortwave report. Next, France 24. A press review on the international outrage after the Israeli minister taunted kidnapped detained flotilla activist. France 24.
17: International outrage after the far-right Israeli minister Itamar Ben-Gvir taunted detained flotilla activists at the port of Ashdod. What are the reactions, first of all, from the Israeli press?
18: Well, in videos that you mentioned, the national security minister threatened activists with prison. He also taunted them as he toured the makeshift space with an Israeli flag in his hand. Hundreds of detained activists were seen in the video, many of them bound with their hands tied behind them backwards on their knees. And the video has indeed sparked international condemnation, even a rare rebuke from Benjamin Netanyahu himself. This is from the Jerusalem Post here, which calls Ben-Gvir's actions disdainful toward detained flotilla activists. Haaretz, the center-left paper and well-known Netanyahu critic, in their editorial, say that Ben-Gvir's actions were cruder than others, but certainly very much in line with the norms of today's Israel. The editor calls the violence against and humiliation of activists in front of cameras and ministers a disgrace that cannot be hidden. There's also a strongly worded op-ed from Times of Israel, a conservative Israeli press here. In this op-ed written by David Horovitz, the Times of Israel editor, he says he calls Ben-Gvir a, quote, far-right Jewish supremacist and racist thug, and he says as national security minister, Ben-Gvir has harmed Israel's security, reputation, and internal well-being. He even calls for Netanyahu to fire Ben-Gvir, but says, of course, he will not be doing that.
17: Well, the Italian Prime Minister, Giorgia Meloni, was one of the first international leaders to condemn the video. Lots of reaction in the Italian press as well.
18: This is the reaction from La Repubblica, which calls on, which on its headline here, shame on Israel, on its front page. This is from La Stampa, another paper, which says that Ben-Gvir has provoked or sparked a crisis between Israel and Italy. And Il Fatto Quotidiano, another paper here, also focusing on this on its front page, saying that the flotilla has brought Israel to its knees. It calls this a new act of piracy in international waters that is nonetheless not surprising, given that Israel, I quote, violates all rules and conventions anyway. The paper sees this in a way as a small ill, it says, given that Netanyahu is responsible for the deaths of 75,000 Gazans and thousands of Lebanese citizens, it says, in less than 3 years.
12: That press review is from France 24, which may be easily found at their website, france24.com, as well as a YouTube channel called France 24 English. Also, most podcast sites. On to Radio Havana, Cuba. Cuba thoroughly denies as propaganda the Axios report of plans to attack the U.S. with drones. Then recent death tolls from Lebanon, Gaza, and the West Bank. Radio Havana, Cuba.
19: Cuba has warned that the recent reports of alleged drones being prepared for attacks on targets in the United States are completely false and may be used as an excuse to launch preemptive military attacks on the island. Cuban Foreign Minister Bruno Rodriguez said that certain media outlets are playing along, peddling slander and leaking insinuations from the U.S. government itself. In the same post, he insisted that Cuba neither threatens nor wants war. The Cuban foreign minister added that without any legitimate pretext, the U.S. government is building day after day a fraudulent case to justify the ruthless economic war against the Cuban people and an eventual military aggression. For his part, Cuban Deputy Foreign Minister Carlos Fernandez de Cosillo said that the anti-Cuba effort aimed at justifying, without any excuse whatsoever, a military aggression against Cuba, is intensifying by the hour with increasing implausible accusations. The United States is the aggressor country. Cuba is the country under attack, Carlos Fernandez de Cossillo said on his X account. Brazilian President Luiz Inácio Lula da Silva pointedly asked his U.S. counterpart, Donald Trump, to lift Washington's blockade on Cuba, according to an interview published on Sunday in the Washington Post. Cuba needs the opportunity, Lula reportedly said in his appeal to Trump, to eliminate the unilateral blockade against the island. Trump did not respond, but Lula continued, "What I do know is that if the United States opens a negotiating table, not one based on impositions, Cuba will participate." Lula da Silva reiterated to the Washington Post that in his May 7th meeting with Trump at the White House, Trump assured him that he would not invade Cuba. However, the most recent coercive measures and increasingly aggressive rhetoric of the White House toward the Caribbean nation point in the opposite direction. Lula explained that his wish is for Trump to treat Brazil with respect, understanding that he is the democratically elected president. In the interview, the first with a media outlet since the meeting with Trump, the Brazilian president also addressed the political context in Brazil and maintained that the United States should treat Latin America as a partner, not as a target. Israel killed at least 6 people in southern Lebanon, including 3 paramedics, just hours after the U.S. State Department announced Israel and Lebanon had agreed to extend their ceasefire, so-called ceasefire, by 45 days, following 2 days of negotiations in Washington, D.C., the capital of the empire. Israel then continued strikes over the past several days, killing at least 5 more people, injuring a dozen more in a series of air attacks on southern and eastern Lebanon. More than 670 people have been killed by Israeli strikes on Lebanon since the ceasefire first took effect in mid-April. The number killed since early March is rapidly approaching 3,000. More than 1 million people, 1 in 5 Lebanese, have been forced to flee their homes. Despite the so-called truce, Israel has been regularly bombing Gaza, killing at least 800 people since the so-called ceasefire came into effect several months ago. The enclave also remains almost completely destroyed, infrastructure devastated, and the reconstruction has not meaningfully started, leaving hundreds of thousands of people living in tents or in the open air. More than 700,000 Israelis live in illegal settlements in the occupied West Bank. Israel's military forces and illegal settlers have killed at least 1,155 Palestinians, injuring around 11,750 others, and abducted more than 22,000 in the occupied West Bank since October 2023.
12: 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If you have questions or comments about the Shortwave Report, or could help support this show, like listeners in New York City, Cleveland, and Nevada did this week, my PayPal contact information is available at my website, outfarpress.com, or by writing to Dan Roberts at P.O. Box 1162, Willits, California 95490. I'm truly grateful for donations. 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And if you're listening on a public radio station, please support them as well. We will conclude with an excerpted interview from Germany's Radio Deutsche Welle. British journalist and author Carol Cadwallader discusses the relationship between Trump and what she has named the broligarchy, tech executives who traveled to China with him. Carroll believes this surveillance state is a danger to freedom and is owned by the people who put anti-democratic populists in office. She talks about why the European Union is trying hard to curb this power, which she says is beyond what the Stasi took in Eastern Germany. She and five other women journalists quit working for The Guardian and formed a micro-news organization called The Nerve.News. She's also available on Substack, Germany's Radio Deutsche Welle.
20: Last week, Donald Trump landed in Beijing, walking off the plane with a heavyweight delegation, including Elon Musk, Tim Cook, and other tech and finance bosses. It was an image that showed just how closely US power now sits alongside Silicon Valley. It echoed a question the journalist Carol Cadwallader has been asking. Where does government end and big tech begin? Cadwallader uncovered the Facebook Cambridge Analytica scandal for The Guardian back in 2018. She now runs The Nerve, an independent news outlet, and writes a Substack called How to Survive the Broligarchy.
21: What it says to me is that we now have this merger between what is an increasingly authoritarian government in the US, Donald Trump, and this merger with the Silicon Valley tech platforms. And that is now totally explicit. And it means that these social media platforms that we spend our time on and share photos and communicate with our friends, we're now part of that authoritarian state apparatus. Those two things are now one and the same. And, you know, my view is that we've got to really start changing the framing of the way that we understand these technology platforms, because they are not our friends. Their entire business model is surveillance. They are trying to amass as much information, as much personal data on us as possible in order to sell us stuff. But now that same massive amounts of data is, as I say, part of this US state operation.
20: And in the US, we see that a lot of this revolves around this group of individuals, wealthy individuals. You've coined the term broligarchy. What exactly is that?
21: So the broligarchy is a word that I coined that's brought together the idea of tech bros who being the new oligarchs, these rich businessmen who know that they have to keep on the right side of state power, of the autocrat in position. And that's what I mean by broligarchy. These tech dudes, they're enormously rich, they're enormously powerful, but they also see how, by aligning themselves with Trump, that's the way that they're going to become even richer.
20: And who are these key figures?
21: So the key figures are people you saw at Donald Trump's inauguration. So Mark Zuckerberg, Elon Musk, Tim Cook, and there was one person who wasn't there, who is interesting, and that is Peter Thiel.
20: Right, one of those broligarchs, as you mentioned, Peter Thiel. You've described him as one of the most dangerous men in the world.
21: He owns this surveillance defense tech company, Palantir. It's embedded in the US military. It's being used in its operations, its military operations in Iran. But it's also become a really critical part of our national infrastructure in Britain. It has contracts across the entire UK government. It runs the platform that handles all of our health data. Peter Thiel and the CEO, Alex Karp, they talk about how we are here to defend the West and we will do whatever it takes for America to win. And at the same time, they're scooping up these other government contracts around the world, which, like, there's a lot of questions about that. Their worst nightmare is any kind of regulation over what they can do with their companies, the lengths that they can go to, any kind of restrictions on access to data, any restrictions on their monopoly power. And with Trump, he's a pay-to-play man. You know, his election campaign was funded by these guys, and particularly actually by the crypto bros as well. They've got this guy in office who will let them do whatever they want in order to grow their companies. And that's why they love Trump, and that's why they hate the European Union. The European Union is their worst nightmare because the European Union is trying to regulate these companies and they hate it. And they're trying all sorts of ways to bully the EU and get their own way here too. We've seen one of the most famous news organizations in the US, the Washington Post. It's been hollowed out by Jeff Bezos. It's a tragedy what's happened to that newspaper. We see it as well. CBS is another incredibly important US network that's been taken over by another bro. So it's the family of Larry Ellison, who's less well known, but is extremely, I think he's the second richest man in the world. He owns this company called Oracle. He's taken over CBS and they've sacked a whole load of journalists. They've sort of imposed this very political kind of regimen there. And now they're looking to close the deal on Warner Brothers. And that means they're also going to get their hands on CNN and HBO. And this has all happened. It's less than a year. It's a year. The collapse of our news and information systems, the collapse of trust in institutions, the lack of any kind of consensus. We're all seeing completely different realities. This is all so fundamental into, you know, what is happening in our world and why these very dangerous populists, these anti-democrats have, you know, are being so successful. And increasingly, we are all accelerating towards what feels like a, you know, I call a techno-fascist future. What any of these Silicon Valley companies are doing, it makes the Stasi pale in comparison. They have vastly more amounts of information and data on every single person, regardless of even if they use their platforms or not. So I think if you think about it in that context and the way that that data could be used, could be weaponized against people, and I do feel that perhaps here in Europe, in Germany perhaps in particular, there is a little bit more awareness and understanding of where this could lead.
20: Have you seen anything that gives you hope that there can be mitigation and there can be a positive way forward?
21: I have set up a new news outlet called The Nerve. We're at thenerve.news and we're five journalists who left The Guardian, all women, and we decided we wanted to do it differently. And so we set up our own micro news organisation 6 months ago with a total determination to be completely independent and to be funded by our readers and to do kick-ass investigations. And we've done that. So one of the things we've been doing is we've been really going after Palantir, for example. We've been exposing the huge number of contracts it has, £670 million worth of contracts with the UK government. We've been exposing the revolving door between government and the company. We've been exposing how we've had insiders, whistleblowers from the Ministry of Defence saying that we essentially have no national security whilst that company is inside. Little by little, crumbs of scrutiny that we can bring, that other journalists can bring, that politicians can bring. And actually, it's people themselves. I mean, there's hundreds of thousands of people in the UK have signed petitions, have protested. It's becoming a movement. So I do think that there are ways and means that we can fight back.
20: Kyra Cadwalader, thank you very much for speaking to DW.
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12: 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The Shortwave Report, which is now in its 30th year of production, remains free to rebroadcast upon notification. Last month, the Shortwave Report celebrated having been on the air for 30 years without a break. 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
23: Please note that starting on Monday, March 2nd, WOOL will move our morning broadcast of Democracy Now! From 8 a.m. to 9 a.m. The good news is that this will be a new live broadcast aired directly from the Democracy Now! Studios.
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29: Adults age 60 and older making $20,000 a year or less die on average 9 years earlier than those who make $120,000 a year or more. The National Council on Aging, also known as NCOA, is a national nonprofit that works to help people age with health, dignity, and financial security. Our mission is to create the conditions for all to age well. And we do this by helping people connect to benefits, supporting community-based organizations, and pushing for policies that make aging well possible for everyone. We really want people to know about the benefits and why they matter so much. Income and gaps in income have life and death consequences.
30: Hello, and welcome to Aging Matters, a program featuring aging-related topics of interest to older adults and their families. I'm Cheryl Beversdorf, your host. According to the National Council on Aging, also known as NCOA, eligible older adults are missing out on $58 billion worth of benefits that would help make their lives more affordable. NCOA offers a free and confidential online tool called benefitscheckup.org that allows individuals to learn if they are eligible for certain programs and how to apply. Today, my guest is Jen Teague, Director for Health Coverage and Benefits at NCOA. She's going to talk about NCOA's interactive benefits participation map that shows the number of older adults and individuals with disabilities that are missing out on benefits programs. She'll also talk about local organizations that help enroll eligible older adults and programs that can help this population pay for food, healthcare, and other daily costs. So welcome, Jen, and thank you for joining me today.
29: Hi, thank you so much for having me.
30: Jen, before we start talking about this issue, help us understand a little bit more about the National Council on Aging, the organization that you're affiliated with, NCOA. What is the mission of the organization and the services? Perhaps you could even give the website right away so we know what we're talking about.
29: The National Council on Aging, as you said, also known as NCOA, has actually been in existence for 76 years. We're a national nonprofit that works to help people age with health, dignity, and financial security. Our mission is to create the conditions for all to age well. And we do this by helping people connect to benefits, supporting community-based organizations, and pushing for policies that make aging well possible for everyone. You can see more about NCOA by visiting our website at ncoa.org, where we have additional information about resources, services, supports, and community-based organizations that can assist individuals with enrollment.
1: Let's look more specifically at demographics and who might be eligible. So let's talk a little bit about the aging population in the United States, especially those who are age 65 and older. Who are they? Are they women? Are they racially diverse? Are they solo agers? And maybe since you've been talking about NCOA being around for such a long time, give us a bit of a tutorial as to how longevity has changed in this population.
29: As of 2024, it was estimated that about 62 million individuals in the United States were age 65 or up, which actually accounts for about 18% of the total population. Every day, 11,000 people turn age 65. And this actually is known as peak 65. Over the next 3 years, we expect to see 4.1 million people turn 65. And that 65 age group is growing faster than any other age group, and it is forecasted to do so through 2036. Females currently have a life expectancy of 81.4 years, with males at 76.5 years. Between 1960 and 2015, life expectancy for the total population has continued to increase. From 1960, when it was almost 70 years old, to 2015, when it was almost 79.4 years old. Looking ahead, we expect to see total life expectancy gains continue to increase by 6 years. So from 2016 to 2060, we expect to see individuals live an additional 6 years longer. We did see a slight decrease in life expectancy due to COVID. However, we've actually already started to see those life expectancy gains return, and people are now extending life longer than they were previously.
1: Are you discovering also that the population has become more racially diverse? And also, how many are actually solo agers as opposed to couples? What do we know about that?
29: Women currently make up about 54% of the 65 plus category, leaving men to make up about 45%. In addition, we have also continued to see racial and ethnic minority populations increase from almost 7 million in 2006 to a little over 11 million in 2016, with projections continued to increase to about 21 million by 2030. When we start to look at the idea of solo agers, we are also seeing growth in that area as well. So solo agers are defined as older adults who are single, living alone, and lack traditional family support. They may not have a spouse or nearby adult children. 21% of U.S. adults age 50 and older, which is about 24 million people, currently live alone without a spouse or a partner or anyone else under the same roof. And those numbers are continuing to grow. Some research focuses on the 55 plus demographic, estimating that over 22 million people, of which nearly 30% of those, have no children or immediate family support.
1: Are you seeing that poverty is growing among older adults? What has the research that NCOA has conducted found out about that aspect of older adults?
29: We are definitely seeing poverty is increasing among older adults age 65 plus in the United States. As of 2024, we actually see about 15% of that population living in poverty. We also know that the incomes are significantly lower for households age 65 and older. For the general population, annual household income is around $83,000. For older adults, that household income can actually drop down to $56,000. So a pretty significant difference. About 6 to 8 million adults ages 65 and older living in poverty, depending on the measure that we use to assess poverty, because as we know, that can be determined slightly different by different information. However, under the official poverty measure, 1 in 10, or almost 6 million adults age 65 and older, had incomes below the official poverty threshold, which is only $14,000 in 2022.
1: And I assume that that was the impetus for beginning to look more on the basics of what this population needs of food, healthcare, transportation, and other necessities. Was a part of the discovery that you made that they can't afford these basic needs that they need to live?
29: Yes. Part of what NCOA has known and has researched for many years is that we know there are benefits that are going unused. And we really wanted to start to look at how many benefits were going unused. And we knew that Social Security wasn't covering the cost of all of the expenses that an individual needed to be able to afford all of their expenses. We know that older adults have been unable to afford food, healthcare, transportation, and other necessities due to many of them living on a fixed income. A lot of people also have entered retirement without enough savings, which is no fault of their own. They just may have been in low-wage jobs or had caregiving responsibilities that limited what they could earn or the ability to put money away for savings and retirement. And while we know that Social Security remains essential, for many people, it is still not enough to cover their monthly cost, especially when healthcare and prescription bills are more expensive than they can afford. Oftentimes, people are stuck between figuring out, can they pay for their prescriptions or their electric bill? And I want to reiterate, we do not see this as an individual failure. It's about the fact that too many people age into retirement without enough income, without savings or support. And that's really why we wanted to look into the benefits. What are people not currently enrolling, but they're eligible for? And we wanted to make sure that people know why these benefits are so important and why they matter.
1: Well, and we've been already talking about certain demographic factors. I also wondered if, as part of these different cohorts that you're looking at, was one of them older adults and others with disabilities? Are they too having difficulties affording these basic needs? And are they different in terms of demographics, say, than what you described earlier?
29: Yes. So while our map is specifically looking at individuals age 65 plus, people with disabilities often face higher day-to-day cost. These are due to things like medical care, prescriptions, transportation, needing personal assistance, or accessible housing. And again, while Social Security is a critical source of income, it was never meant to really cover the expenses that come with aging or disability, thus leaving many individuals with not enough income to afford all of their expenses. The average retirement benefit is just a little over $2,000 a month. And that money can disappear quickly once you factor in housing, food, utilities, and healthcare. For many, we know Social Security is their main source of income, so there's very little room for surprise expenses or rising prices. And that's really why we want to make sure that people know about the programs such as the Supplemental Security Income, SNAP, which is the Supplemental Nutrition Assistance Program, Medicaid, Medicare savings programs, or extra help that can make such a big difference in helping them afford all of the expenses that they have.
1: I also wanted to hear from you, Jen, about what some of the results of not being able to afford these basic needs might be. For example, let's just give a comparison. Do people who are 60 and older who make, say, $20,000 a year or less, might they die sooner than those, say, who are making $120,000 a year or more? Has there been any studies to look at that comparison in terms of long-term results of not having these basic needs met?
29: Yes. We just recently finished some research with UMass Boston. You can actually find this on our website by visiting ncoa.org and searching 80% series. And the 80% series found a clear gap in life expectancy by income. Adults age 60 and older making $20,000 a year or less die on average 9 years earlier than those who make $120,000 a year or more. That was really shocking for us to see. And it really shows that income and gaps in income have a life and death consequences. The 80% report, which we gathered that information from the Health and Retirement Survey, divides respondents by income. And it shows that the bottom 20% make $20,000 or less per year. And that 80% of respondents cannot withstand a financial shock. We define a financial shock as an unexpected change, something like maybe a divorce, losing a job, unexpectedly having medical needs, or needing long-term care. This tells us that income is not just about comfort. It's real life consequences for health and longevity. When people cannot afford food, medicine, housing, or care, the impact can add up over time. Our research also found that about half of adults age 60 and older do not have enough income to meet their basic needs, which is again why we really want people to know about the benefits and why they matter so much.
1: In terms of these figures, does it also vary in terms of geographics? I mean, is this example that you just gave more likely to be in rural areas as opposed to urban areas, or more likely to be in the South as opposed to on the East Coast or the West Coast? Any specific statistics that you could provide as to where this might be more prevalent?
29: We didn't necessarily see any findings related to geography. We do start to see some things come up when we look at the benefits participation map and the enrollment numbers versus the eligible but not enrolled. The idea that those making $20,000 a year or less versus those making $120,000 a year or more really tends to be tied more to what their work experiences were like. And did they have the ability to save for retirement? Were they a caretaker? Were there barriers that prevented them from being able to save for retirement?
1: This benefits participation map, what does it look like? What's the purpose? And how can this tool provide assistance for low-income older adults? What do they need to know and how can they use it?
29: Well, we're really excited about the benefits participation map, first released in 2024 with data from 2018. However, we just released the update to the map. I believe that was in late April 2026 with the data from 2023. And it really started to show us where the gaps of enrollment were in three specific benefits: SSI, which is Supplemental Security Income, and then SNAP, Supplemental Nutrition Assistance Program, formerly known as food stamps, and then the Medicare Savings Program, or MSPs, which can assist people in covering the cost of their Medicare premiums. This tool, or the benefits participation map, really can start to guide where outreach and enrollment efforts are needed within certain areas across the country. It's actually looking at sub-state data, so not just state numbers, but counties within states, to see what are the number of individuals enrolled, but also what are the number of individuals eligible.

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1: These are organizations located across the country that can meet individuals one-on-one, whether in the office. Some actually do home visits. They may be able to provide assistance via phone calls or online via chats. And they assist individuals in screening them for benefit programs and then can assist with the application, helping them gather the necessary materials that they need to submit with their application for these benefits. Oftentimes, individuals wonder, where is a benefit enrollment center located, or how do I even find one? These may be located in places like area agencies on aging. They could be in community nonprofits. They might be in your local senior center or at a food bank or maybe at a legal aid organization. NCOA supports 90 benefits enrollment centers across 40 states and territories. However, we recognize that there are many other individuals that may not have access directly to a benefits enrollment center in their community. So we also have what's called the benefitscheckup.org website. And benefitscheckup.org can actually assist an individual. You can type in benefitscheckup.org, type in your zip code, and then it will pop up for you all of the benefits that you may be eligible for in your community. These may be things like transportation. They may be things like the supplemental security income. They may be benefits such as Medicare savings programs or SNAP or more. This is a free online tool that individuals can utilize. And once you type in your zip code, it will pop up all of the local community organizations that can also assist you. So while you may not know today who to reach out to, the benefitscheckup.org site can assist you in navigating that first step. And if online isn't accessible for an individual or they would prefer to talk with someone via a live phone call, we also have a phone number available, which is 1-800-794-6559, and that's our helpline. That number is answered by live individuals who can walk an individual through a screening process to see what benefits they may be eligible to receive, and then can make that direct referral for them to that local community-based organization that can assist them with the application.
2: And is it available, benefits checkup, is this available in languages besides English?
1: It is, yes. Benefitscheckup.org is available in English, Spanish, and currently in Vietnamese. The call center line actually can assist individuals in a variety of other languages. We encourage anyone who is just starting to look into the benefits, maybe thinking, might I be eligible? Would I be eligible? To go ahead and take that first step, either visiting benefitscheckup.org or calling again that 1-800 number to start the process to see whether they may be eligible for some of these benefits that we're talking about today.
2: And is there a follow-up for those folks, say, who maybe don't even have a computer and they're calling on a telephone and they leave a number? What is the time frame in terms of when folks would get back to them? Are there quite a few callers, quite a few people who are available to answer questions and help these folks?
1: Yes, our helpline is staffed by many very knowledgeable individuals who are answering calls Monday through Friday. Should they call after hours or on weekends, they will receive a returned call. They call the calls back Monday or Tuesday of the following week. We're very quick to follow up. And we do receive hundreds of calls every single month to the benefits helpline. When an individual calls the helpline, the first thing they'll be asked is a couple of screening questions to help navigate and see kind of what their zip code is. Are there specific things that they're calling about today? Or maybe they're just calling for general support. As I shared, that we receive hundreds of calls every single month. About 50% of those calls are people who are just looking for general support. Again, they just don't know maybe where to turn or where to start. So they'll make that first call. The helpline staff will have conversations with them. They'll guide the conversation, and then they can do a screening on the benefitscheckup.org website for them if they would like. If they don't want to have a screening done, they can actually just say, well, would you like us to refer you to a local community-based organization that can walk you through the screening? And if so, they'll go ahead and take that next step to refer them to a local provider who then that person can meet with one-on-one to assist them in the application process.
2: Are there

0: are certain eligibility requirements to make sure that they actually would qualify for these programs that we're going to be talking more about? Are there income qualifications, geographic areas where they live, where maybe they would be eligible, or if they are in certain geographic areas where they might not be eligible? What should they know in terms of what happens next is in terms of qualifications?
1: Most programs do have income rules, and some also have geographic, household, or asset rules. The details do vary by program and by state, so it's always worth checking. So what we encourage is, again, because we offer the benefitscheckup.org website via zip code and also when you call the call center, you're not going to get information for a state that you don't live in. So let's say a state offers a benefit that your state doesn't. That offering won't come up for you. So the specifics regarding assets and income limits will be based on the state and the location that you are in. We can kind of start to take each benefit one by one.
0: One other question I had, Jen, about the process. Is it a long, detailed, complicated process that might make people less likely to want to participate? Because obviously sometimes it's hard to understand, or people have limited ability to do so for one reason or another, and someone to help them is not available. Can you talk a little bit about that so that people would be anxious to apply rather than reluctant?
1: Yeah, there's a couple reasons that we see why people don't apply. Sometimes it's that they don't know about the benefit. They don't know what's available out there. There's definitely a couple reasons why we see people don't apply. Some is that they just don't know about the programs. They don't know that they exist. Others assume that they don't qualify. And another reason is the application can feel intimidating. People are afraid that they won't submit all of the correct information. They don't want to submit and then be declined. So that's really one of the reasons that we encourage people to talk with local community-based organizations like senior centers, even just to get some basic understanding so that they kind of know where the next steps are when it comes to the application. Some of the applications can be very long and can be confusing for individuals whenever it comes to pulling all of the correct resources and information together for the submittal of their application.
0: And might there be some concern about security or revealing information that they would prefer not to tell others? Nowadays, folks are so afraid of providing anything like a social security number or a birth date or something else. Might that be a factor?
1: Yeah, we sometimes will hear some of that fear as well around it. You know, what we always encourage people to do, though, is to start by reaching out to their local health and human services. That's really the organization that's, one, going to maintain that information and also determine their eligibility. So if that is a concern or that is a worry, going ahead and going directly to where that application is processed can be one of the ways in which some of those fears get alleviated.
0: And you mentioned a little bit earlier about community centers or the area agencies on aging. Just so our listeners will know, can you usually find that information on the internet? Do they just need to look up Area Agency on Aging or Community Center or some of the other enrollment centers that you were talking about? What's the best way to find that for people in different parts of the country?
1: Honestly, the best way is to go to benefitscheckup.org and type in your zip code. You actually don't have to take any additional steps after that unless you just want to. If you want to go ahead and screen for benefits, you can. But if you want to just type in your zip code, you can select to see what resources are available in your community and a list will pop up. And again, because it's zip code specific, you're only going to see the ones that are available to you in your area.
0: You have been mentioning various programs that people would be eligible for. Let's start with SNAP, the Supplemental Nutrition Assistance Program. What is it? What are the key aspects of the program? If a listener decided to sign up, what could they expect?
1: SNAP, as you mentioned, Supplemental Nutrition Assistance Program, is formerly known as food stamps. Most people really know that terminology. SNAP eligibility is based on a mix of income, financial resources, as well as work requirements. But work requirements could look as work or volunteering requirements. There are modifications based on household size, age of individuals in the home, and individuals with disabilities. So we always encourage people to still apply. So even when I talk about income and asset limits over the next few minutes, there are times in which certain income won't be considered whenever there's an application. So we still want to encourage anyone, if you are close to the line or if you think, I wonder if I'm eligible for this benefit, to go ahead and take that first step. So when it comes to SNAP, there are overarching federal rules, but each state will actually design its own SNAP application, and it manages its own program, and it may have its own rules. Also, some states are going to provide different benefits amounts. However, in almost all situations, the application is going to occur through the state or local SNAP office, and that is going to look like via an online, mail, phone, or in-person option. There are oftentimes short eligibility interviews and identification verification through documents that are a part of the process. And you'll actually find out your benefit usually within about 30 days of the application. Now, when we start to think about like what are the eligibility requirements of how one can apply for SNAP, to be eligible for SNAP benefits, a household has to have income and resources that must meet three tests. The first is the gross monthly income test. So is your income below a certain amount? And then assets. Your assets must fall below a certain limit. So households without a member who is age 60 over, their income has to be less than $3,000. But for individuals who do have a person in the household 60 plus, their income can actually be $4,500 or less. So while the income assets can go up a little bit, we still encourage individuals to go ahead and apply, even if your asset limits may be slightly higher.
0: Okay, so someone has decided that they have been approved for a SNAP program. What happens next? Where does this food come from? Do they deliver it? Do they go someplace? What happens when they are participating in this program?
1: They receive a card, and then that card has money put on it every single month, depending upon what they are eligible to receive. The average SNAP benefit that we see for individuals age 65 and older is actually $188 a month. That's the average amount. So they will receive a card with $188 a month that they can then use at qualifying SNAP locations, such as grocery stores, to buy food. And so they can then purchase healthy, nutritious food to help them meet their expenses and really allow the dollars in their pocket to kind of go further.
0: You said healthy, nutritious food. Is there somebody who monitors that to make sure that they do purchase nutritious food?
1: So some states are starting to look at what can be purchased with SNAP benefits. However, within the grocery store systems themselves, they actually will oftentimes put up a identification that this can be purchased with a SNAP card. I'm not well-versed in all of the options that are available to an individual in purchasing and utilization with their SNAP benefits. However, there's oftentimes people can utilize those at the grocery store to purchase the foods that they need to meet their expenses each month.
0: And is there a limit in terms of how long they would be able to use this program? Do they have to reapply? What would be the criteria in terms of continuing participating in SNAP?
1: Yes, there's a recertification for SNAP that can either be 6 months, 1 year, or up to 2 years, depending on the situation of the client. And whenever they're first deemed to be eligible, they'll be notified as to how frequently they need to have a redetermination for their benefit.
0: Okay, anything else that we need to know about SNAP so that people will be able to move ahead and apply if eligible?
1: So while SNAP does count cash income from all sources, we do encourage individuals to go ahead and take that first step, see if they're eligible to apply. Some things can be eliminated under consideration. The first step would be to reach out to your Departments of Health and Human Services or visit our website, benefitscheckup.org, to start the process to see who you would talk with about the application process for SNAP.
0: Okay. Well, and of course, they can call that helpline that you had mentioned earlier, that 1-800 number, about getting more information as well. Is that correct?
1: Yep, 1-800-794-6559.
0: Let's learn about another program that you also mentioned, the Medicare Savings Program. Who qualifies for that? How can they apply? What is the process? What'll happen next? What do we need to know there?
1: Medicare savings programs help low-income and low-resource individuals pay for their Part B premiums. In 2026, the Medicare Part B premium actually is $202.90 a month. Oftentimes, prior to people enrolling in Medicare, they actually think the Medicare premium is going to be provided at no cost. However, whenever they turn 65 or become eligible for Medicare due to disability, they realize that there is actually a monthly expense. There's the program called the Medicare Savings Program that can assist individuals in paying those Part B premiums. There's a variety of different names for those programs. There's four different categories under the Medicare Savings Program. However, the ones that people most likely talk about is something called the Qualified Medicare Beneficiary Program. And in that program, it helps an individual pay not only their Medicare premium, so again, that $202.90 a month, but can also help them in paying their Medicare deductibles and their cost share. In addition to the Medicare premium, many individuals don't know that there is a deductible for Medicare, as well as a 20% cost share whenever it comes to Medicare. Medicare pays 80%, individual typically pays the remaining 20%. Under programs such as the Medicare Savings Program, depending on eligibility, an individual could receive assistance with all three of those things. So their premiums, all four of those things, their premiums, their deductibles, their co-pays, as well as their co-insurances. To be eligible for the Medicare savings programs, they must meet income guidelines based on federal poverty level. And the state that they live in actually administers the eligibility and limits on what counts as resources, and they may vary by state. So as I noted a few minutes ago, it's both income and asset limits to determine eligibility for the Medicare savings program. While states can be more generous, they cannot go below what the federal government has set. And applications for the Medicare Savings Program are generally done through their state Medicaid agency or your local social services agency. And they require proof of Medicare status, income, and assets. As far as what would be considered a proof of Medicare status would be their Medicare card or their application process for Medicare. And an enrollment in a Medicare savings program usually means automatic enrollment in Extra Help Part D, which we'll talk about in just a few minutes. But I'm sure people are wondering, what is the income and asset limits for the Medicare savings programs that we're talking about? So as I mentioned, there are four different types of Medicare savings programs. The first one, and the one I'm primarily going to talk about today, is really called, again, the QMB, which is the Qualified Medicare Beneficiary. And for an individual to qualify for that program, their income needs to be $1,350 or less. If they are a couple, then their income would need to be below $1,824 or less. When an individual qualifies for the QMB program, it covers their Medicare Part A and B premiums, their deductibles, their co-pays, and their co-insurance. In addition to the income that I've just mentioned, they also need to look at their resource and asset limits. And for an individual, the asset limit is below $9,950 a month, or for a couple, which would be $14,910 a month. Now, I'm always hesitant to just share the income levels and the asset levels because when people hear, they think, I'm automatically not eligible. And I really want people to know that that's not necessarily the case. Really encourage you, if you're close to those lines or if you have some questions, to go ahead and reach out to either the social services agency in your community or to the Medicaid agency in your community, or to one of those community-based organizations to see if they can help you through the application process.
0: And people, again, I'm always going back to that 800 number. Can they also help provide information and help people in terms of that application?
1: They can, and they will do a full screening process to help individuals walk through, are they eligible for this benefit? Who would be the first step to help them with that application? And they can also, in some cases, depending on where the individual is located, they will assist with the application themselves. In some states, they are unable to submit the application on behalf of the client, but they can still start with the assistance to help the client get the right information, to get the individual the right information, and to get them the application that they need to enroll.
0: And you mentioned Medicaid, which I certainly understand. Medicare, of course, is a federal program, Part A, B, C, and D, whereas Medicaid is a state program. Is it possible that in certain situations, the folks are dually eligible for both Medicaid and Medicare? And does that vary from state to state? Tell us a little bit more about that.
1: Yes, it does vary from state to state. And there are individuals, the terminology dual eligibles, who receive both Medicare and Medicaid. Traditionally, Medicare is available to individuals age 65 plus and those individuals who receive disability and have for a period of time. Medicaid, on the other hand, provides low-cost health care for eligible low-income adults, families, and children, as well as older adults and people with disabilities. It's a common pathway for accessing long-term services and supports, while the eligibility does vary based on state. Applications can take place, again, through the state Medicaid agency in person, as well as sometimes by phone, mail, or online. And I want to take a minute to just talk about the Medicaid application process and how it intersects with the Medicare Savings Program. So as I mentioned a moment ago, Medicare Savings Programs, you also apply through social services. Medicare Savings Programs are a type of Medicaid. So a person may be eligible for full Medicaid, which it pays the secondary to Medicare. It's covering their coinsurances, et cetera. They could also be enrolled in some additional plans. However, a person's income may be slightly above the Medicaid income guideline, so then they're eligible for the Medicare Savings Program that we talked about a few minutes ago. So again, that Medicare Savings Program starts at $1,350 for an individual per month. If their income is slightly above that, they may qualify for another version of the Medicare Savings Program. However, if their income is below that, so if your income is below $994 a month, you may be eligible for full Medicaid. And again, those applications are based on the state. Applicants will need to prove their identity, their state residency, income, and any additional addresses and other income verification that is requested. The core eligibility for Medicaid for the population that we're really talking about today is 65 plus or to have a disability or they can be blind. And again, the income guidelines for Medicaid in those scenarios is $994 a month for an individual, and for a couple it's $1,491 a month. Their assets are equal to or less than $2,000 total. And for the couple, it's equal to or less than $3,000 for the couple.
0: So much to learn here. And in fact, as I understand it, there is another Medicare-related program that a person could be eligible. It's called Medicare Part D Extra Help Program. So just refresh our memories, first of all, in terms of Part A, Part B, Part C and Part D in connection with Medicare and what each section pays for. And then talk about the Medicare Part D Extra Help Program. Is that different than anything that you've been talking about already insofar as eligibility criteria and application process benefits? We got some more education here that we need to cover.
1: Yes, and you're right. This can be a confusing process, and then especially when we start adding income and asset limits to the mix, and they're all different, which also makes it challenging for individuals when they're thinking about should they apply. When the income and asset limits aren't consistent, they just don't know. So when we talk about Medicare as a whole, we start with Medicare Part A, which is really your hospitalization coverage. For the most part, for most people, Medicare Part A is actually provided to them at no cost. It's based on the number of hours and quarters of time that you worked. Then when we move into talking about Medicare Part B, that's really your doctor coverage. And that's really where that premium starts to come into play. So Medicare Part B, for the majority of individuals, is that $202.90 a month. Then when you hear individuals talk about Medicare Part C, that's going to be a Medicare Advantage plan. A Medicare Advantage plan is when an individual chooses to enroll in a private insurance plan, and it covers both their health care, their hospitalization, as well as their prescription drug plan. When we talk about Medicare Part D, that's specific to their prescription drug plan. So There's a beautiful chart I've seen at one time, which kind of lists two different options. You can have original Medicare Part A, original Medicare Part B, and original Medicare Part D, or you can have Medicare Part C. So kind of thinking about it in two different columns. For the sake of our conversation today, when we're talking about Part A, B, and then D, that's really when we start to look at the benefits helping to cover the cost of those specific programs. So again, Medicare Part A, that hospitalization coverage, is typically provided to individuals at no cost. Medicare Part B has that $202.90 a month premium, which can be supported and covered with the Medicare Savings Program benefit should one be eligible to receive it. It also assists in paying the co-pays, deductibles, and any co-insurance. We're going to move to talking about the extra help benefit, which really helps to cover that cost of the Medicare Part D premium, which is also known as prescription drugs. And it can help with covering the cost of the premium, the co-pays, and the deductible. When it comes to the Part D extra help program, there's actually two different names that it goes by. It's either the extra help, or you can also hear it known as the low income subsidy program, or what is LIS. And you may have heard me mention a moment ago that if you qualify for the Medicare Savings Program, it oftentimes will automatically enroll you in LIS, in that low income subsidy program. However, the income guidelines for low income subsidy program or the extra help benefit are higher. So it's possible that a person could qualify for just the LIS extra help benefit and not the Medicare Savings Program. The reason why that matters is just because you may not get both the Medicare Savings Program and LIS, the LIS benefit, or the low income subsidy benefit, can still be very significant in helping an individual cover the cost of their expenses. So the LIS extra help benefit assists people with limited income and resources in helping to pay for their prescription costs by reducing or eliminating those premiums and deductibles. And it lowers the co-payments for Medicare Part D. Many individuals will automatically qualify for this benefit through Medicaid, MSP, or the Supplemental Security Income, which we haven't yet talked about, but we'll talk about more in detail in just a few minutes. However, if you don't currently receive any of those benefits, you don't receive Medicaid, the Medicare Savings Program, or you don't receive Supplemental Security Income, you can still apply for this benefit through the Social Security Administration. This can be done via a phone and online or in an appointment. And individuals are, again, as with all these other benefits, screened for income, assets, and their living situation. Once an individual qualifies for the extra help / low income subsidy program, they can then join a Part D plan, which again is that prescription drug coverage, which will assist them in covering those costs that we mentioned, such as premiums, co-insurances, and deductibles. The income limits to be eligible for the LIS low income subsidy program is about $2,000 a month. So it's a much higher threshold than what we've talked about for Medicaid and Medicare Savings Program. So with the LIS benefit for an individual, if your income is below $2,000 a month and your assets are below $16,000, then you may be eligible for the low income subsidy program. If you're a married couple, your income would need to be below $32,460 a year, or for a couple, your assets would need to be below $33,000. The low-income subsidy program is an incredibly beneficial and valuable program for individuals because it does reduce the out-of-pocket cost for both their premiums, co-pays, and deductibles. The other benefit that the low-income subsidy extra help program provides is an individual can actually then change their drug plan throughout the year. Whereas in other situations, if an individual is enrolled in a drug plan and they've had a change to their prescriptions and it's not on the formulary, they may not be able to change their plan throughout the year. So this low-income subsidy benefit, while not only providing a financial benefit, also assists in allowing you to make those changes and modifications at period of times throughout the year as well.
0: And just so we are clear, so the low income subsidy is the same thing as the Medicare Part D extra help program.
1: Yes. Yep. It has two names. That is correct.
0: Okay. So if listeners hear one or the other, we're talking about the same program. Before we get into the SSI program, which we want to talk about, would you also recommend that because Medicare is so complicated and Medicaid, that as people are older adults are approaching 65, that they should begin looking into these various programs also, because if they are eligible, that they can keep that in mind before they become age 65. Is that important to know?
1: It is. Yes, I actually used to do enrollment assistance myself. I helped people enroll in these programs. And one of the things I would always tell people is they really should start to at least get basic understanding of Medicare, honestly, around age 60. Start to look into what programs are available in your community. While they may change between now and when you turn 65, it's still important to understand what Medicare covers, what Medicare doesn't cover. I often find in the work that I've done that many times people have an assumption that Medicare is going to cover something that it doesn't cover. Or as I mentioned, that Medicare is going to have no cost and then it has a cost. Or people aren't aware that there's the Part A, Part B, Part D, and then the option for a Part C, as well as some additional decisions that an individual may make regarding their Medicare coverage, such as a supplement or some other program or plan that they may need to support their healthcare expenses.
0: Would you also add that oftentimes people believe that Medicare is going to cover long-term care and nursing home care, which is not true? I think that's important for you to just sort of emphasize that before we move on as well.
1: Yes. Yeah. Thank you for mentioning that. That is true. In all the years I've done this work, individuals have always made that assumption that Medicare is going to cover long-term services and supports. And unfortunately, it does not. While there is a Medicare benefit that is connected to rehab or hospitalization stays after inpatient stays at the hospital, it does not cover traditional long-term care if you're needing to move into a nursing home or an assisted living. There's a very specific benefit that Medicare can cover for up to X number of days. It's actually up to 100 days, depending on the situation. But those are really going to be based on the healthcare needs of the individual and did they have those prior hospitalization coverages. That's another reason we really encourage individuals to start looking into what Medicare does and does not cover at age 60, to make sure that you're making the right plans for yourself and having those conversations with family members if they are available to you, to really talk about what are you wanting to have in retirement or what are you wanting to have for your healthcare needs and making sure that you have a plan for coverage, for financial coverage for those as well.
0: Good advice. Okay, well, we have one more program to cover, and that's the Supplemental Security Income, known as SSI. What are the key aspects of that program? How is it calculated? What is the application process? What do listeners need to know?
1: The Supplemental Security Income Program, I think, is actually one of the least known programs I find when I talk to individuals. And this is a federal monthly cash benefit program to assist older adults over age 65, or those who are blind or disabled with very limited resources and with little income. We'll talk a little bit more about eligibility here in just a moment. But when I think about the supplemental security income, sometimes people get that confused with like Social Security income. The supplemental security income is really kind of what it sounds like. It is meant to supplement your income. So when we think about supplemental security income, the eligibility incomes get a little bit challenging to talk about because they take it from a base amount and then they do a deduction. So what I'm going to say to try to make it as easy as possible, because it gets very weedy, is if your income falls below $994 a month, you should look into whether or not you may be eligible for the supplemental security income. Because what they do is they deduct the amount of money from $994 to get you to that amount. So if your income falls below $994, you may be eligible to receive this additional income to help you be able to afford your expenses. Also, your assets would need to be below $2,000, but this $994 a month is the same for Medicaid. But if your income is below that, then you could potentially qualify for the supplemental security income. To apply for this, you'll go through the Social Security Administration. That's where the application is available, and that's either via online or by appointment. And Social Security will also collect the relevant information, and then they'll schedule an interview. The supplemental security income eligibility also makes people then eligible for Medicaid in most states. There can be differences between states in their eligibility requirements, but for the majority of states, if you qualify for the supplemental security income, you will be automatically eligible for Medicaid. However, if you're not sure about that in your state, you can always ask those questions, and then you can still go through the process to apply for Medicaid. One other piece that I really want to make sure to mention, because I know that a lot of times people think this, if I get one benefit, does it mean I'm not going to then be eligible for another benefit? And that's not true. So if you are eligible for any of the benefits that we've talked about today, we highly encourage you to go ahead and take that step to apply for all of them. At the very beginning of this talk, we started talking about that there's, you know, a little over 9 million people eligible for these programs, but not enrolled. And so find out if you're one. Reach out to the social services in your area, reach out to a community-based organization, and start the process for screening and then enrollment in these important, valuable programs. Between supplemental security income, the Medicare Savings Program, and SNAP, this could actually put back $1,100 into the person's pocket every single month. This $1,100 can really make a difference in the lives of individuals living on fixed income, and it can be the difference between stability and crisis for them.
0: What is the percentage of eligible adults who participate in each of these benefit programs, and how many aren't participating? You got any numbers about those?
1: Yeah, when we looked, we were able to really see that participation still remains far too low among eligible adults age 65. Our map was built on data from 2023, and in 2023, we saw that only 38% of individuals were enrolled in SNAP, 40% enrolled in supplemental security income, and 49% enrolled in Medicare savings programs. That translates to, again, over 9 million people eligible for but not enrolled in these programs. That means there are 3.6 million people not receiving supplemental security income, 6.6 million people not enrolled in MSP, and the highest number that we see is that SNAP benefit. And that's where we see that there are 9.1 million eligible individuals not receiving that SNAP benefit, which again, on average, could be about $188 a month.
0: And Jen, I'm thinking of this also in terms of marketing. I mean, we talked a little bit earlier about benefits enrollment centers, and they're located in different places. NCOA is a national organization located here in the Northern Virginia or Washington, D.C. area. Is it that the organizations have too much to do, that they're not reaching out the way they should? What could be done to increase the number of people who sign up for these programs?
1: So with the benefits participation map, what it allows is organizations and states to really start to see where are there larger gaps of enrollment, and they can then target outreach into those areas. So we've actually already started talking with some states about if they have a larger area of eligible but not enrolled, that maybe they do more advertising in those communities. We at the National Council on Aging also do advertising into certain markets, especially when we see that there's lower enrollment numbers, but we know that there's larger groups of individuals that are eligible. We also look at best practices that are happening within states that have significantly higher enrollment. We see that some of the strongest participation rates appear in places like the District of Columbia, so right there in the DC area, in Massachusetts, in New York, in California, Oregon, Alaska, and others. And what we try to do is to see what are those states doing that could then be replicated across other states. What are best practices? What are outreach efforts? What do flyers look like? And what we really find is that trusted sources, trusted community-based sources make the biggest difference. When an individual feels like they know who to go to and they can trust a person in enrolling, that really helps to drive enrollment. And I really think, Cheryl, that goes back to what you were saying about this idea of fear, right? People are worried to go in and give all their information. This is a lot of personal information that people are being asked to share. And so what we see is that when there is trusted sources, people are much more likely and much more willing to go in to talk with them and to start the process of applications and enrollment. And that's why when you visit the benefitscheckup.org website, that it's really about driving you back to those community-based organizations that are those trusted venues that can assist an individual in applying and can walk them through with a warm hand and assistance program as well.
0: Well, we're just about out of time, so just want to have you reiterate again how listeners can learn more about these various things that we need to know in connection with NCOA, and any final comments that you'd like to make.
1: Yeah, thank you so much for having me. This has been a wonderful opportunity to talk about these important programs. I think the biggest takeaways are making sure that people know about benefitscheckup.org. Again, you can visit that, just type in your zip code and see what programs may be available in your area. Also, the helpline number, which I'll provide one more time, which is 1-800-794-6559. And really, I think the main message is don't assume you're not eligible. It's always worth checking.
0: Okay. I want to thank Jen Teague, the Director for Health Coverage and Benefits at the National Council on Aging. Thank you so much for joining me today, Jen.
1: Thank you so much for having me. This has been wonderful.
0: 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And remember, age is just a number, not a label. I'll be back again with you next week.

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0: 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I am your host, Tony Pinacchia. On this episode of Spoiler Alert Radio, we are speaking with award winners from the 2026 edition of the Wamanimation Film Festival, which took place in Boston at the Mass College of Art and Design. Wamanimation is a competitive global film festival showcasing animated film stories by women around the world. This year's edition featured 10 films from 8 countries in styles from hand-drawn to stop-motion to 3D and more. Our first guest is Jadwiga Ligenza. Jadwiga is a Polish multidisciplinary artist and stop-motion animator from Krakow, Poland, now based in London. She recently completed an MA in animation at the Royal College of Art and works primarily in textiles, embroidery, and paper. Jadwiga also experiments with music, which is featured in her graduation film, Rock Song. Rock Song won the Jury Grand Prize at Wamanimation 2026. In her spare time, Jadwiga loves living under a tent away from the computer screen. Welcome, Jadwiga Ligenza, to Spoiler Alert Radio.
1: Hi, hello.
0: All right, well, welcome. And first of all, can you tell us briefly about your background and how you got interested in animation and what prompted your move from Poland to the UK?
1: It wasn't ever my idea to do animation, so it's just a collection of random choices. In high school, I wanted to study IT. Then my friends, they advised me to apply to UK universities just because I was always drawing during classes and making illustrations. So I did it just because they asked me to. Then my friends were also moving to UK and I got in to a university that I liked. So I kind of went along with it. So it was really unexpected. And I studied illustration animation at first at Kingston School of Art. And I was really mesmerized by animations that they've showed me. I just really fell in love with it. And what can you do with animation in general?
0: So what was the initial spark for your film Rock Song? Was it driven more by the theme of finding one's place or by wanting to work with the materials or explore stop motion generally?
1: I think there have been a few initial sparks and they all kind of blended into Rock Song. But the very first one was just a thought about a rock rolling down the hill wearing a GoPro camera. I watch a lot of extreme sports videos in my spare time. And I just thought that if a rock would do extreme sport, that would be rolling down the hill. So that's kind of how it started. But then I really wanted to explore stop motion. Also, something happened in my life during the process of making the film. And that situation shaped the film entirely. It was meant to be more fun, just more playful in general. And this life experience changed the whole story. So I was finding my place while making the film about finding your own place.
0: Excellent. So can you elaborate a bit on the materials you used and how their physical qualities related to or even helped to shape the film's tone?
1: Yeah, I've been interested in textiles for a while now. I just love being surrounded by them. They make me feel cozy, and maybe some of the textiles at home, they remind me of my heritage, of my mom, my grandma, all the people in my family. So I think that's why I just love working with textiles in general. But then when thinking about doing a film about rocks, I thought textiles would be just a nice contrast. Maybe I will be able to make the world feel cozy, wholesome, and because rocks are quite hard. But textiles in my work, they bring this feeling of familiarity and softness and tactility that I really love and I'm drawn to. Sometimes even when I don't want my films to feel so soft and calm, I think the materials make my work the way it is.
0: You know, with no dialogue, sound is critical to the storytelling. So how did you work with both naturalistic and whimsical sounds, especially in giving a hard feel to soft fabrics?
1: I did the sound quite late in the production. I knew that the visuals might not indicate that these are real rocks in real forest, so I thought I will play around with recording real rock sounds. And I went into nature and was just recording different rocks bumping into each other. Also, I had this weird microphone that you can put underwater, so I was also bumping rocks under the water for the ending scene. And that kind of came naturally to me. And then the whimsical sounds, the ones that are not real, they're not in the real world usually. Some parts of the film, they are supposed to be mysterious and a bit magic. So that's where I wanted to use a bit otherworldly sounds. Yeah.
0: Kind of going along with this, can you talk about the use of music in rock song to help propel story and set mood, combining a sort of tribal rhythmic bass with the more kind of whimsical vocalizations?
1: I started making music quite early in the whole process. I knew I wanted to try to make my own music for the first time. I used to be in a church choir, so that was any music experience I have. And I thought about the ending scene where the rock is among other rocks, and I really wanted them to sing together. So I think this choir idea was really strong, and One day I just tried to record myself doing different voices and try to harmonize, although I cannot really do it very well. But that's how it started. And I came up with the river song at first, then the rolling song. And then one day I had some free time and I started playing with the sounds I recorded so far and made this kind of trance beats that are in the scene where the rock is trying to get out of the hole in the ground and meets the other rock. So that came really unexpectedly. I was just playing around, not really thinking that I would include it in the film, but then it felt like this is the scene where the rock is really trying its best to go through it. And I really loved this in this scene and also how it's different from the choir bits. So the mood, like, I think I've never really thought about the mood of the film. I was just recording what I felt like, but that's how the film was made in general. Because I was going through something a bit traumatic at the time, I just wanted to make things that I really want to make. And every part of the film is done that way.
0: Well, we agree. So then what is the future of the film Rock Song and for you more generally?
1: So right now, Rock Song is doing its festival run, so I'm applying to different festivals, but I feel like there might be more Rock Song, maybe in another form or shape, but I really loved coming up with anything in the rock world, like thinking about how the rock would experience the world we know. This aspect was so interesting that I would really love to do something with it sometime. But in general, I think I'm really into creating worlds. And right now I'm thinking of maybe making a stop motion film, but mostly just making props and coming up with worlds that feel familiar, but also very magical, also with textiles. But the ideas that I have now, they wouldn't ever come to be without Rock Song. So it's all connected.
0: Excellent. Well, thanks so much, Jawiga Ligenza, for joining us today on Spoiler Alert Radio.
1: Oh, thank you for inviting me and for seeing my film and recognizing it.
0: You are listening to Spoiler Alert Radio, conversations on the craft of filmmaking. I'm your host, Tony Pinacchia. So our next guests are Emma Carré and Mathilde Parquet. Emma Carré is a French animation director, originally from the Brittany region of France. She studied at the EMCA and then La Poudrière, a prestigious school specializing in animation directing, built around hands-on filmmaking and close mentorship from industry professionals. Emma's early career included work with the National Film Board of Canada, and she returned to Brittany and has worked in many roles, including animator, storyboard artist, concept artist, and illustrator for a variety of projects. Mathilde Parquet is a French director and animator and educator who studied art and animation before also attending La Poudrière. One of her earlier short films, Trona Pinnacles, earned several festival award nominations and was shortlisted for a César Award. That same year, she animated on the César winner, Mild Madness, Lasting Lunacy. Since then, Mathilde has worked in roles including editor, storyboard artist, animator, and director. Together, Emma and Mathilde wrote and directed the acclaimed stop-motion musical short film, Signal, about an astrophysicist so obsessed with searching for extraterrestrial life that she gradually becomes detached from her life. Signal premiered at Annecy and has screened at major festivals, including Tallinn Black Nights and LIAF, earning recognition such as the Young Audience Award at RISC and the Audience Award at the Womanimation 2026 Film Festival. Welcome, Emma Carré and Mathilde Parquet, to Spoiler Alert Radio.
2: Thank you for having us.
1: Yeah, thank you for this.
0: Excellent. Well, first of all, can you each talk briefly about your backgrounds and how you got interested in animation and what drew you together to collaborate on this project?
2: Hi, I'm Emma, and I got interested in animation quite late, I would say, because I didn't have many people around me who were working in art, but it became really clear that I loved cinema and drawing a lot. So after high school, I decided to go there and try, and it worked out. And I met Mathilde along the way because we went to two different schools together for at least 4 years. She was my neighbor in the classroom. So that's how we got together on an animation project.
1: Hi, I'm Mathilde. And yeah, for me, I really like drawing since I'm a child, and I make a preparatory school art. And in the beginning, I really don't know which work I can do. I really don't want to be an artist because for me, an artist is really alone. And I really want to work with a lot of people. And at this time, I dance a lot, and I was in a group of dance, team dance. And I really like dancing. And my father gave me a DVD about a school of animation. And I discovered a new world, a world with stories and movements and drawing and all this stuff. I can find this in animation. So I think, okay, I think it's my world, animation. And after, yeah, we meet together in schools and we make an exercise of scenario. Help me, Emma.
2: Yeah, we had one specific workshop where we needed to adapt a book into a screenplay, a very short screenplay. And sometimes when they do, like the TINEP students, we don't make that choice. And they decided that we should do that together. And we did it really well and we had fun and it was easy. And God, we know that sometimes it's not easy to collaborate with an artist. You need compatibility. And so, yeah, we discovered that it worked really naturally between us when we were writing.
0: Excellent. So what was the catalyst for the film Signal? Did it start with the space motif or the idea of doing a musical? And how did you decide to merge these together?
1: Yeah, the first things, we really want to write something together. And we really want to try to write something with a little bit of comedy because our previous work was a little bit dark. And we think it can be a great thing to have a little bit of comedy. And we really want to have dance on our movies. So I think for the beginning, it was dance and musical. And after, we tried to find the link between us. And we discovered that we really like to speak about a problem of communication. So yeah, we try to put these two ideas together.
2: And also we had a strong wish to do stop motion animation, which is a technique, but it was really early on one of the things that we wanted to play with. I guess when we decided that we wanted to do a film together, we kind of took like a big bowl and put every ingredients that we would want to have and play around because we also know that making a film is quite a long process. So we have to enjoy every part and be excited about the challenges and everything. So we were like doing our, I don't know, ideal portion there. We were putting the things that we wanted to have. So stop motion was one of them. And yeah, there was the communication. We wanted to play with our references as well, because for like 5 years in school, we kind of realized how much of the type of movies that we liked. We liked the genre movie, we like the psychological thrillers, but we like very weird and fantasy also stories, and all of that was part of our common ground. So we wanted to find a story in that perimeter. And I guess we both tried to think about small ideas, and we landed on, I think it was an article from The New Yorker, actually, that I read, like searching for ideas. And I found this interview of someone from the SETI, S-E-T-E-I. In this article, there was this man whose job was to like think about what we should do, answer, say, if we come across aliens, basically. And he was kind of the ambassador for Earth, and it was his real job. And we thought, okay, but what if this person that is supposed to speak for Earth, what if this guy was terrible for communicating with his close ones and the world around him? So that was the irony that we wanted to play with at the beginning.
0: So was the sequence of creation different for Signal from your previous animations? And did you have all the songs and lyrics as well as rhythmic dance sections created before animating to match them?
2: Yes, basically when you do a musical in animation, the composer is kind of the third author and the third creator that comes really early on into the project and the writing. So we were working with Pablo Pico, our composer, almost from the beginning. We were storyboarding our ideas when he came on board and worked with us. So we worked in parallel. The musical writing was made in the same time as our staging and our storyboards. We did like a few workshops at his home, and then we would go back and work on remote. But it was a long process, but it was really great because we couldn't have done the preparation. What we call animatic is the very rough version of the film. So when we go to animation, all the choices are made, all the rhythm, all the shots, the angles, everything has been decided. So we don't have like a lot of rushes of shots that we won't use later, because animation is a long process. So we have to be efficient. So yeah, we also shoot some video references for the dances. First, it was ourselves. And then we actually worked with a choreographer called Seren Cano. And in one day, we shot all the choreography for the film.
1: Yeah, and it was just an amazing day. It was a really

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1: Connect.
2: I think we know a few directors in France who collaborated with him. He's on a lot of projects, so we heard his work before. And he was also connected to the producer of Sinel. So yeah, we were talking with the producers and they talked about him. And it was also one of the names that we had in mind. Because at the beginning, our ideal plan would have been to find like a group of musicians who has no connection to cinema, but who have like already a strong universe that could fit the project, and then we would maybe write this project with that person. But it appears that we had a lot of challenges ahead of us, and having someone like Pablo who exactly knows how it goes to compose for cinema and compose for animation was actually the best decision we made, because we really needed his expertise to make it easier for us.
3: Signal has a unique tone with deeper elements like a sense of wonder or a need for connection, and lighter elements such as dance sequences and satirizing bureaucracy. How did you work to create and refine that balance from the script phase to any editing choices later in the process?
2: Yeah, that was a challenge. But like Mathilde said, it was part of what we wanted to do. Like, we did graduation films and films in school where we could see that we liked to tackle some heavy subjects. And this time we wanted to also be able to have a lighter tone and without weakening what we wanted to say. But it was really one of the things that we wanted to work on, like trying to refine this balance between the different dimension of our storytelling. I guess it's always back and forth, because sometimes we would lean too much into the heavy, dark aspects of the character and their struggle. It's one of the things that when we are two directors, we can be like each other's lookout for that. So that's great, because in our conversation, we would have like feedbacks from each other saying, okay, I think we lost a little bit of the humor of the comedy. Okay, we can go back and add a little bit of that here, or just lighten or shorten that sequence to go directly in this other one that will balance the entire film. So you have to be extra careful not to lose all those ingredients when you do it. But I don't know if there is a secret method or solution. You just have to work hard on it.
3: You know, this is something that fascinated us with both being involved in radio. Tell us about your process in creating the overlapping worlds of the radio station and the observatory, including the characters and backdrops, and any parallels between the two areas.
2: Yeah, the origin for the two worlds are dictated with the backstory that we gave to our characters, because Claudie is from the laboratory. She's studying sounds, processing them, and her partner, Max, also have things in common with her. We wanted them to be not that far away from each other. They could have had some connection, maybe they meet at the university, I don't know, studying sound, I don't know. But we wanted him to be around a radio, music, sound. And we wanted to design their worlds to be very familiar. So we have a link between the machine and the device that you can find in a radio station, in also like a recording studio, and her world, which is more probing space and processing the sound that you can find up there. So it was important for us that those two worlds were close enough so we can feel that they could understand each other, because they're both very passionate about those two things relating to sound and all of that. So it was important that the design of those two places connected visually as well.
3: So then, how did you divide responsibilities in co-directing Signal? And were there moments where your different perspectives pushed the film onto a new path?
4: We do everything together. It's really easy to choose who do this or this, because we do everything together. We have a lot of common

0: interest, so it was really easy to write together and to make choice. Especially during the script, it was a real pleasure because sometimes, for example, I have a strange idea, and if I write alone, maybe I don't write this. But because we are two people and I trust Emma, so I try this idea. And sometimes I don't know where this idea goes, but sometimes Emma just say, oh yeah, it's a great idea. Maybe it can be this or this. And I'm just like, oh yeah, oh great. And everything is built like this. And it's a really great time.
1: And for the other aspects of the film, I would say that, yeah, we were pretty much together on all the stages. There was sometimes one of us being a bit more present, like, for example, in animation, if Mathilde would animate herself, then I would be more with the team on the other set, because when we animate, we usually have four sets at the same time. So yeah, we would sometimes divide, not to conquer, but to do better. And yeah, Mathilde was way more involved with the editing. I was more the director on the very comfortable couch behind her. That was nice. And me, on the other hand, I was way more involved with Pablo with the writing of the lyrics that I did. So yeah, there was moments where it was also great to be two, because we were kind of giving the other one maybe an heavier load and then doing the other way around. So that's how we worked.
2: So what is the future for the film Signal, and for each of you individually or together?
1: So Signal is still going into festivals in different countries. So we are very grateful for that, to finally get the film to be seen by many different people. That's part of why we do things. So that's great. We would love to go with it more into the different festivals, but unfortunately we can't. But it's traveling, it's the best. And for the moment, we don't have a new project together. We are more starting new project on our own. But we had some occasion to work together, like in Storyboards team or in animation. So we are close to each other now. We live in the same city, so that's good. For my part, I'm starting to write a few projects, but it's very early in the development, so I don't know if I can say more. But Mathilde, you want to add something?
0: Yes, actually, I try to write a new short about a TV show, a reality show, but it will be in 2D animation. But it's really the beginning of the writing for now, so yeah, just this.
2: Excellent. Well, thanks so much, Emma Carré and Mathilde Parquet, for joining us today on Spoiler Alert Radio.
1: Thank you for having us.
0: Yes, thank you very much.
2: You have been listening to Spoiler Alert Radio, conversations on the craft of filmmaking. I've been your host, Tony Pinacchia. On this episode of Spoiler Alert Radio, we spoke with the award winners from the most recent edition of the WAMANimation Film Festival, which took place in Boston at the Mass College of Art and Design. Our first guest was Jadwiga Legenza, a Polish animator based in London, whose film Rock Song won the jury grand prize at WAMANimation 2026. We also spoke with Emma Carré and Mathilde Parquet, a duo of French animators who co-wrote and directed the stop-motion musical animated film Signal. Signal won the Audience Award at WAMANimation and was runner-up for the jury grand prize. For more information on the guests on Spoiler Alert Radio, click the links under the show information for this episode at spoileralertradio.com. Spoiler Alert Radio is an emerging arts production produced by Tony Pinacchia and Paul Elsnaw. 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
1: Two of the really important ones that you're seeing right now play out in real time is our impartiality and our neutrality. So especially in conflict zones, if you look at Ukraine and Russia, you look at Palestine, Israel, the International Federation of the Red Cross and the International Committee of the Red Cross are the ones that can help facilitate humanitarian aid in conflict zones, because the Red Cross emblem, this iconic symbol, is a globally protected emblem that cannot be targeted in times of war. So that's how they're able to really get and address some of the horrific issues that come with conflict that are impacting civilians, is through that globally protected emblem. So the history really dates back more centuries ago, and that movement has been kept alive in all the different Red Cross societies that are continuing to deliver service. Of course, our mission has evolved over the years, but it's deeply rooted in a global movement to address humanitarian crises.
2: As executive director and chairman of the board, are you all ever called on to volunteer in a crisis?
3: So as a board chair, I can choose to be trained to be a disaster responder. I have not yet done that. I spend most of my time, as far as donating, in the blood capacity of donating blood, encouraging people to donate blood and blood products, to be the face of the Red Cross at times during those blood drives, to pull the community together to support the Red Cross financially through philanthropic programs and projects. I have not yet been deployed. I also am in the process of being trained to carry out the book program, and Courtney, jump in here, but we have a penguin called Pedro the Penguin, and he goes into schools in book form, and volunteers like myself read the book to prepare kids for disaster, to prepare them for heat-related issues, for all kinds of preparedness, house fire preparedness, wildfire preparedness, and so forth. So that's a lot of what I do. Courtney can address the rest.
1: Yes, absolutely. So when I think about deployments, Jennifer, there's kind of two categories that I think about. You have folks like Gail that stay right now, boots on the ground, to continue carrying out the mission when our workforce does get deployed to a different area, a disaster impacted area. And so it's kind of like you have two people that are deploying. You have the folks that stay boots on the ground and continue to deliver the mission, because, you know, our mission can't stop. Preparedness is just as important as response. And so Gail serves in that really critical role. You also see when we do have disaster impacted areas that collect blood, that their ability to collect blood will be almost stopped or halted. And so folks like Gail that continue to grow our collection in here in Southern Arizona are essentially supporting that disaster impacted area by increasing our blood donations here in Southern Arizona. But speaking to the volunteers that deploy, so we do have employees and volunteers that deploy to disasters all across the country. We actually just had a volunteer that returned from Alaska. We had one that flew out about 2 days ago. When you deploy to a national disaster, you are asked to spend 2 weeks on the ground in a specific role. Our volunteers or employees are trained with excessive training, if you will, in serving in different roles. So it might be that they're working in the shelter. They might be doing feeding operations. They might be doing damage assessment. The Red Cross equips them with the right training and the tools to be able to execute that on the ground. What I tell people is that, because people say, oh, can I deploy? And it's such a great question, because my criteria is, are you kind and are you compassionate? Like, do you care about the community? That's what I need. We'll teach you the rest. We have the trainings to teach you how to do proper sheltering and shelter management. We have the trainings to teach you how to do mobile feeding. What we need is people that deeply

0: care about their community and want to be a part of not only the response side of it, but the rebuilding side. We often forget about how long it takes to rebuild a community after a disaster impact. And those are the kind, caring, compassionate folks that we need both locally and across the country.
1: If you are just joining us, you are listening to Boom Goddess Radio. I am Jennifer Davis Page, your host. We are interviewing Courtney Soniger, Executive Director of the American Red Cross of Southern Arizona, and Gail Petrillo, the chairman of their board in Southern Arizona. Let's just assume I'm a first-time donor. I want to donate, but I don't really know what to do. Let's walk me through the process.
0: Well, I'll let Gail talk. I'll give you the process and then let Gail talk about the impact. So people often think that blood donation takes a long time. There's a lot of fear about needles and things like that. So I'm here to dispel some of those myths. The Red Cross has made considerable investments in equipment and our processes to ensure that blood donation is a really swift process for you. You will be in and out of the door typically with us when you do a whole blood donation in about 45 minutes. We encourage everyone to book an appointment first. So you can download the Red Cross Blood Donor app. It's totally free. Or you can go online, redcrossblood.org. And you can type in your zip code and it'll pull up all the blood drives that are close to you and the appointments that they have available so that it fits into your schedule. So the idea that it won't fit into your schedule, I'm going to go ahead and say that's a myth. We will find an appointment that works for you. The actual donation process itself, the longest part of it is the health history. So you typically have to answer about 60 plus questions. This is regulated by the FDA. Every single blood collector has to have you answer these questions and make sure that you're eligible to donate and that it's not going to defer you for certain reasons. Then we actually do a mini physical. We check your blood pressure, your heart rate. We do a hematocrit, make sure you're not anemic. And we make sure that you're healthy on your day of your donation because it's critical that we protect not only our donors that are rolling up their sleeve, but ensuring that we have a stable and safe blood supply. So that's the part that takes the longest. The actual donation itself, where you get the needle stick and we're collecting your blood, is usually about 7 to 10 minutes. So it's actually the shortest part of the whole process. And then after you're done doing your donation, we ask you to stick around for 10 to 15 minutes, eat those cookies, get some juice, make sure that you're feeling good, and then you're on your way. You can donate whole blood every 56 days. You can donate platelets, which takes a little bit longer. It's about a 2-hour process, about every 2 weeks. So when you think about your investment of time, you're looking at about 6 hours a year to ensure that patients, could be someone you know, could be someone you know in the future, has the product they need when they need it. The last thing that we want to experience in our community is a blood shortage where physicians are having to make life-saving decisions on who's going to get the blood and when they're going to get it. We never want to see a time where patient care is delayed because we don't have the products on the shelf. And so my ask to all of you, the number one reason why people don't donate blood is because they've never been asked. So I'm asking, please, if you've never donated blood, you can give us a call. We can talk to you about eligibility. If you have questions, if you're eligible, a lot of the eligibility criteria changes with as new evidence comes out. The FDA will change some of the donor eligibility criteria. So give us a call, 1-800-RED-CROSS. We can also help you book your appointment. I think it's one of the easiest ways and one of the best investments of time to create a truly life-saving impact in your community. And I'll turn it to Gail to talk about that impact as a recipient herself.
1: Okay.
2: Yeah. So I was very young, obviously, when I received plasma, but it's so important to realize that plasma, platelets, whole blood helps people whether they're in a car accident and need blood, whether they're a burn survivor, burn victim before they become a survivor, because that ensures that they don't lose, I'm trying to find the word here, that they don't get dehydrated. So plasma boosts their system. It helps for cancer patients. We're talking about preemies, so the little babies that need to have their blood perfect in order to continue to grow and build within the incubators. Women in labor sometimes need blood products, blood, whole blood. Hemophilia, I mean, the list is so long for the people that benefit. And like Courtney said, right, the worst case scenario would be that one of our family or community members needs blood and it's not available. You can't buy blood. You have no other way of getting and receiving blood other than a personal donation. So like Courtney, I ask you and our audience to please consider donating blood.
1: We talk about eligibility. If you have type 2 diabetes, are you eligible to donate?
0: Can't speak specifically to different medical conditions. There are some medical conditions that would preclude you, not necessarily having type 2, but okay. If we don't want to compromise the patient's health. And so it's something that we would encourage them to talk to their primary care physician about first. So if you do have a medical condition, first step, talk to your primary care physician. Second step, give us a call. We'll let you know if you are eligible. You won't necessarily be deferred because you have a certain medical condition, but there are a number of considerations that we look at to ensure that your health and safety is of the utmost importance, but then also making sure that the blood supply is safe as well. So talk to your primary care provider first, and then give us a call. We can let you know if you're eligible. If you're on certain medications, it could potentially defer you from donating blood. So I can't speak specifically whether you have type 2 or not, first step, primary care, second step, give us a call and we'll let you know if you're eligible.
1: Tell me, nobody that I ever talk to ever knows their blood type. Once you get to donate, you fill out the form, you go in, you donate, will you walk out knowing what your blood type is?
0: You will walk out knowing your blood type will be told to you a few weeks down the road. So we do type the blood, but it does take us typically about a week or 2 weeks because every blood product gets tested for infectious diseases. And then we also type the blood. About 2 weeks after your donation, you will be notified of your blood type. And then if you have the Red Cross Blood Donor app, you'll have a blood donor card that will have your name, your barcode so that we can scan you in, and it'll also have your blood type on it. So one of the best ways to find out your blood type, come on down and donate, and we will tell you your blood type after you've made your donation.
1: Once you fill out the form and you come in and you donate the first time, do you have to fill out the form each time?
0: So every time you donate, you will have to fill out the health history questionnaire. 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There is one way to make that quicker. 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So it has to be the morning of your donation. You can go online, redcrossblood.org. You fill out the rapid pass. It allows you to answer those 60 health history questionnaire questions. It produces a QR code. And then when you come in to donate at the time of your donation, we scan that and it allows us to expedite the process. So that is one way to make your donation process quicker the day of. So if you're donating tomorrow, I wake up tomorrow morning at 6 a.m. I fill out the health history questionnaire and my donation's at 10 a.m. I want to make sure I have a really good breakfast and that I'm hydrated. Please don't donate on an empty stomach. And then you come in, we scan that rapid pass. It expedites that portion of the process. That way we can jump right into reviewing the questions, see if there were any that were flagged that we need to follow up with you on. And then we do your mini physical and we get you on the donation bed. So that's one way to quicken it, but you do have to answer those questions every time.
1: Okay. Now, are your donation centers the only place that we can donate blood? Can you donate blood at a local hospital or at a fire station? Where else can we donate blood, or are you the only place?
0: So we have community partners that host blood drives all around Southern Arizona. So the best way to find out where there's going to be a blood drive near you is to go to redcrossblood.org, type in your zip code, and it'll tell you all the blood drives that are happening in your area. We have two brick and mortar donation centers. One is at Ina and La Cholla, the other is at Broadway and Kolb. Those two brick and mortar donation centers are the areas where we collect platelets. Is the primary collection there. So if you're a platelet donor, that's where you're typically with us for 2 hours. We take out your whole blood. We basically put the platelets through a centrifuge process and we spin out the platelets. We keep the platelets and we return your other components of your blood back to you with some saline. So you're typically with us for about 2 hours. Those donation centers are where those procedures take place, but we also collect whole blood there. However, if you're living and you're listening in Sierra Vista, type in your zip code. We have community partners, businesses, government partners, fire departments, hospitals. They will host blood drives in conjunction with the American Red Cross. Those are mobile blood drives, and they're happening all around the state. So type in your zip code, and I guarantee you there'll be a blood drive near you.
1: A whole blood donor, are all whole blood donors eligible to donate platelets?
0: That's a great technical question. The short answer would be yes, technically everybody would be eligible to donate platelets. However, once we know your blood type, we might talk to you about a donation that's going to be most beneficial. So for example, if you're O negative or O positive, you are part of that universal blood donor pool. So we might encourage you to do a double red cell donation or a whole blood donation, knowing that O neg and O pos are the blood products that hospitals are going to reach for regularly, especially like Gail said, if it's a trauma, if the hospital doesn't have time to type a patient, they're going to reach for that O neg or O pos. But you might have a B negative blood type and you are the universal platelet donor. So every blood type is incredibly important. Once we know your blood type, we might call you and say, hey, would you consider doing this type of donation? This is going to benefit the blood supply. But don't let that stop you from donating. If you say, you know what, I really don't want to do platelets, your whole blood donation is just important. But different blood types will present differently for the best product that we can put on the shelf. So, and we talked to you about that. So it really just depends on what your blood type is. But all blood types are important and they're all needed.
1: What's the minimum age for donation?
0: In most states, the minimum age is 16 with parental consent. So about 20% of our blood supply comes from high schools and college students. So when you think about creating a lifelong blood donor, it really starts at a young age. So we have high schools here in Southern Arizona that host regular blood drives with us. So 16 with parental consent. And then there's also some height, weight requirements. So you just want to double check that when you call and book your appointment that you meet some of the height and weight requirements to donate blood. One quick story. I know we're running out of time. We had a volunteer up in Phoenix who was the longest serving volunteer in the nation, Miss Betty Grenig. And 50 years ago, she was a blood donor. She didn't weigh enough. She was like 98 pounds, and I think you needed to be 110. And she'd put rocks in her pocket so that she could donate blood. So, you know, everybody's creative, but we do want to make sure we protect, again, the donor. Your health is just as important. So just make sure you meet those requirements.
1: We have run out of time, but I'd like to have you back, but we'll talk about that. But I want to thank both of you for coming and contributing to this valuable information about the Red Cross. I thank you so very much. You want to give your website real quickly again?
0: Yeah, you can visit us at redcross.org or redcrossblood.org. You can call 1-800-RED-CROSS. 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
1: 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And remember, love, kindness, and respect is never wasted. The only thing wasted is a day without a smile. 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And this is Jennifer signing off.
3: Welcome to Radio Curious. I'm Barry Vogel. the puckishly whimsical life and times of poet and filmmaker James Broughton is the topic of this edition of Radio Curious in a visit with Stephen Silla, the producer and director of Big Joy, a biographical film of James Broughton. Broughton believed that in order to live an authentic life, we should each follow our own weird. In fact, he says, "I don't know what the left is doing," said the right hand, "but it looks fascinating." And in his own words, he goes on to say,
4: "I may be infecting the whole body," said the head, "but they'll never amputate me."
3: Stephen Silla and I visited by phone from his home near Seattle, Washington on Mother's Day, 2014. And he began by telling us what drew him to make a film about the life of James Broughton.

0: I met James Broughton at a radical fairy gathering in 1989, where by chance we were assigned to the same cabin, he and his partner, Joel Singer. And we became friends. He became a mentor. And we would spend holidays at each other's homes and so forth. And James and I would go on writing retreats together. When I met him, he said he was working on his memoir, Coming Unbuttoned, and he said, "I hate prose. It's so prosaic." And I said, "Oh, James, I'm a journalist. I've been writing prose all my life." And kind of tongue-in-cheek, I said, "I'll help you with prose if you help me with poetry." And it ended up that he helped me a lot more than I helped him, but it was quite a wonderful creative relationship. And after he died in 1999, I really wanted to do something to bring his work back to the world. I assumed it would be a book since my background was in writing. But I realized, in fact, because he made 23 wildly different experimental films, you couldn't really tell his story without showing some of his images, some of his poetic images. So I then kind of freaked out and realized that I couldn't do this by myself. It had to be really good. So I called my friend Eric Slade, who had made a beautiful documentary about Harry Hay, who happened to be the founder of the Radical Fairies and ironically also had an affair with James Broughton when they were both students at Stanford in the 1930s. And Eric said, "I'd be happy to work with you as long as I don't have to raise money." So that's where the project got started.
1: So when you put it together, watching the film, it looks like the effort is to break down the boundaries between language and moving images. Was that your intention?
0: Oh, that's so interesting. That was certainly James's intention in his films. And I think we tried to make a film that wasn't an experimental film like his, but was a documentary that was in the spirit of his experimental film. So I think, yes, it was a goal of mine to take people on a journey that broke down those barriers between language and moving images. And the animation was a big part of that.
1: What I gleaned from Big Joy was one of the bases of James Broughton's life was to explore your weird, to do whatever. And what I'm interested in is if you can talk about whatever that whatever is.
0: Well, I think James really celebrated the fact that each person is a total individual. And he knew that the word weird comes from a Celtic root that means fate or destiny. So my interpretation of follow your own weird is to be true to the core of your own creativity while at the same time being on your creative edge. So we've been kind of teaching people the American Sign Language for follow your own weird, which is you make three fingers into the letter W, and then you kind of make them scrunch across in a kind of wiggly mode, the word weird. And when James used it, he said, "Don't make the film anyone else can make. Make the film only you can make." And I think that that's what he tried to do in his films, and we also tried to use that as a motto in our film.
1: He was a gay man when it was not safe or acceptable to be openly gay.
0: Exactly. And he considered himself pansexual, meaning he could be sexually attracted to men, women, or Mother Earth. But my interpretation is that he was a gay man, having read his journals from when he was 13. And, you know, seeing these themes in his journals over the years.
1: Well, even the extent to which his mother would reduce his allowance when he was an early teenager by 25 cents whenever he behaved in an effeminate manner.
0: Exactly. So he was obviously a gay man. And at that point, they sent him off to military school, which turned out to be a great awakening for him because he was around all these boys. I think it was an opening for him to realize that there were other boys who were also that way. It made him feel a little bit less alone, even though he got kicked out of the school for having sex with one of the boys.
1: Well, that goes back to something you said a few minutes ago, that you met James Broughton at a radical fairy gathering. What is a radical fairy gathering?
0: In 1979, there was a call that was put out by Harry Hay and Mitch Walker and Don Kilhefner to gay men to shed, as he said in the call, the ugly green frog skin of hetero imitation and discover the beautiful princess within. And that gathering attracted 100-some men to the desert of Arizona. And ever since then, people have been gathering in usually in rural places to kind of discover who are we, where are we going, and what from here questions. And since the 70s and 80s, women have started, and straight men have started feeling attracted to these gatherings, and also trans people. So it's been kind of an evolutionary thing, but basically it's a group of mostly men who are interested in exploring the intersections between spirituality and sexuality.
1: Can you tell us how James Broughton would characterize the intersection of spirituality and sexuality?
0: He developed this concept that he called the God body, the idea that your body is a temple, and so is everybody else's, and that you should worship first your own body and other bodies too. So the idea that he really believed that the body is a manifestation of spirit, and that you can get in touch with the divine through the body, not just sexuality, but sensuality. And he certainly lived that way. When I met him, he was 75, and he was the most lively 75-year-old I had ever met.
1: How did he manifest or become able to arrive at the intersection of spirituality and sexuality?
0: Well, he studied all the religions. He was a very literate man, and so he grew up, I think, in an Episcopalian background, and then he got into Buddhism and Hinduism and Taoism and Zen. He played a lot with Alan Watts. So he was able to, he also said that it's more important to live poetically than to be a good poet. And I think his attempt to live poetically was part of his merging of spirituality and sexuality into some kind of a vibrant being. When he was older, it was amazing how many people were attracted to him, and it was not just because he was a witty old man. He also embodied a kind of spiritual sexuality that I think people found attractive. And for somebody in their 80s, that was really something.
1: In this edition of Radio Curious, we're visiting with Steve Silla from his home near Seattle, Washington. He's the director and producer of Big Joy, a movie that portrays the life of James Broughton. You're listening to Radio Curious. I'm Barry Vogel. Steve, it's the paradigm that has shifted towards the current station of more open sexuality. Not only heterosexual or transsexual or bisexual, but it being discussed openly in the media now. I'd like you to talk about what intention you think that James Broughton may have had, if he did have an intention, to shift that paradigm.
0: Oh, he definitely wanted to shift that paradigm. He was thinking that actually if people were not so afraid to touch one another, that there would be no war. He really believed that. And so his work was a lot about shifting that paradigm.
1: And beyond what you show in the movie Big Joy, can you tell us his efforts?
0: Well, yes. he was a member of the both the Radical Fairies and the Sisters of Perpetual Indulgence, which is a group of drag nuns that formed in the late 70s to do service and ended up being very important in the fight against AIDS. So James would perform with them. He would, you know, he would write poems like Kingdom Come that goes, "While I bask in your radiating arms, my sore coccyx and my cool buns warm their shivers against your loins. Remember, my persistent Saint Christopher, how you waded across the swamp of my fear and lifted me up to a new flight plan. When you launched our spangled blast off, I knew you might lead me astray, but I knew we would never go wrong. You pulled out every planetary stop to fortify the crescendo of my pleasure. What more is there to orbit for? How should I crave any further crown when I reign supreme in a radiant kingdom, the omnipotent warmth of your arms?" And that was one of many poems he wrote to his partner, Joel Singer, who he met when James was 61 and Joel was 26. And they ended up living together for 25 years. So another one of the reasons I wanted to make this film was to show that you can meet your soulmate at any age.
1: Well, that's what I want to talk about. James Broughton said, "I got married because I didn't think it would ever come to me in this lifetime. And it is the it that I'd like you to address, that he didn't think would come to him in this lifetime."
0: Well, I think the it that he was talking about there in his journal was the manifestation of his angel, Hermes, who came to him when he was 3 years old and told him that he was a poet. And I think that Joel, he felt, was a manifestation, a human manifestation of that angel. And so he was saying to himself in his journal, "I didn't think that you, Joel, or Hermes, would ever come to me in this lifetime, so I got married."
1: Part of what I gleaned from what James said was his quest for an authentic life. And he says that there comes a time when the price you pay for living an inauthentic life is too high. It's like a near-death experience. It creates an energy that flows through you. How would the authentic life be characterized?
0: In the film, the psychiatrist, Don Kilhefner, talks about James leaving his wife and going off with Joel Singer, which is kind of the, I guess in some ways, the climax of the film, as being his final or, you know, ultimate attempt to be his authentic self. And the film shows that, but we also were fortunate to be able to interview his ex-wife, who still feels hurt by his departure. It was really an amazing interview. It was one of the first ones that we did. It was clear that she really, really still feels the pain of that loss, and at the same time, she celebrates the 12 or so years that they lived together.
1: Yet James' daughters chose not to be interviewed.
0: Yes, actually, Susanna's daughter was the younger daughter who helped us get the interview with Susanna, so I feel like she was extremely cooperative in the project. The other daughter, Gina James, who is the daughter that James and Pauline Kael produced, wouldn't answer my calls for the first 2 or 3 years. But finally she did, and she said, I do want to talk to you. I'm interested in this film because I didn't know my father very well." But neither of them wanted to talk about him on camera because it might have been too awkward for both of them, as it was for the son, I think.
1: In looking back on your life, Steve Cilla, can you share with us the effect that making this movie has had on you?
0: I think it's had a huge effect. After having been a journalist and facilitator for most of my life. Suddenly putting it all together in film was both the hardest thing and the most joyous thing I think I've ever done. It took 4.5 years to produce the film. It was very frustrating at times. There were many things like we never found a photograph of James Broughton and Pauline Kael together. So we found a way to tell that story that makes it work. But we spent a lot of time trying to find interviews on film with James Broughton, and there really aren't very many that exist. So, you know, just the hard work of finding all those archival images, putting it together with music, organizing the whole thing, it was kind of a miracle to me that it all came together so well. And one reason it came together well, I think, is that it was a passion project. It was a work of art made by friends, who all of whom wanted to somehow do a good job of communicating the spirit of James Broughton and his work. So it changed me by giving me a whole set of new skills, and has made me interested, much more interested in cinema.
1: This was your first film?
0: It's my first feature film. I had done small public service type spots before, but that's nothing like a feature film.
1: What effect do you think the silent films, and in particular the Keystone Cops, had on James Broughton's work?
0: James was very influenced both by the poetic French films and the silent films like Chaplin and Keystone Cops, particularly his early films. Looney Tom could almost be a Chaplin film. Just some of the movements and some of the storytelling are very reminiscent. And when he was a child, he writes in his autobiography, Coming Unbuttoned, that he went to the movies every weekend. And so he watched these comedies. And it made a deep impression on his visual language, as well as his sense of humor.
1: There was another mention in the film that I wanted to ask you about, and that is every film comes across as a point in time. Obviously, we can't make a film about the future that's accurate. We can make a film now about history. In looking at the films of James Broughton over time, of the 21 that he made, is there a particular theme that you see evolving in looking at his work retrospectively?
0: I think he was really interested in love in all of its manifestations and unlocking the ability of people to be playful and loving. And his films kind of show that again and again. In a way, The Bed, his 1967 film, which is probably his most famous and most successful, which features all kinds of people in various states of dress and undress, romping and rollicking around a bed that rolls in and out of the hills of Marin County, is just such a playful film, and it evokes all these other literary allusions, like all the world's a bed, James would say. And he also then made a film when he was with Joel, and his films became much more explicitly gay, called Devotions, which is a film that just gives vignettes of different ways that men can love one another. And some of them are sexual, and some of them are cooking together, and some of them are laying in bed with their pets. It's just a beautiful kind of update on the bed, in a way, with different kinds of tableaus. So I think his main theme was love in all of its manifestations. But he wasn't afraid to go into the dark side either.
1: The dark side is a theme that flows throughout the film.
0: It's true. I wanted to make a film that was authentic to my own journalistic sensibilities. So that's why I wanted to say that the daughters didn't want to be interviewed. And I wanted to show that living a life of following your weird and being Big Joy, which he became in the latter part of his life when he actually started using that language after his publisher, Jonathan Williams, called him Big Joy, that it's not always a pure and simple road. It's complex, it's human, other people may be hurt in the process of one being one's own authentic self. And certainly, James struggled with his own dark side. One of the big surprises to me, because when I knew him, he was a pretty jolly old man, but he was very depressed and almost suicidal in his 30s. And you really can see that in some of his early poetry.
1: And that was at the time of World War II. Do you think that that event had an effect on his depression?
0: Yes and no. I think the whole world was depressed when World War II happened. And his father died in the... His father, who had fought in World War I, died in the influenza epidemic of 1918. So he definitely felt the war. I remember when the first Gulf War happened, he wrote a whole poem called The Imp of the Inner Ear, which was about his frustration with war and maybe working out some of his earlier depression in his old age.
1: Moving in to the decades after World War II, the 50s and the 60s, is when he moves his work towards the erotic and the sensual and the ecstasy shown on the screen.
0: Well, this was another surprise to me. This whole period of the San Francisco Renaissance in the immediate post-war years and the pre-Beat years that you don't hear about as much as you hear about, for example, the Beat generation. But it's quite clear that it was out of the soil of the San Francisco Renaissance that the Beat movement grew. When Allen Ginsberg read Howl, it was read in San Francisco at the Sixth Gallery, which was a gallery created by the poet Jack Spicer and his friends. So you had this amazing amalgam in San Francisco after the war of poets and playwrights and architects and dancers and all kinds of people working together, making new kinds of art. So James was very much in the center of all that. And then in the 60s, he became even... His eroticism in the 50s is more subdued. But in the 60s, with the hippie movement and so forth, he was able to make The Bed, which was the film that had more frontal nudity than anybody had ever seen even in an art film at that point. It's a simple eroticism. It's a pure eroticism. It's a celebration of the body. It's not at all pornographic.
1: Well, Steve Silla, I want to thank you very much for joining us on Radio Curious. And before we close, I'd like to ask you about yourself, and particularly about a eureka or aha moment that has influenced and changed the course of your life.
0: There have been many eureka moments, but the one that really sticks with me is my first trip to Europe, which was when I was 20 years old in college. And it was on a study group that was studying the roots of Western civilization. So the trip went to Greece, Italy, and then France and England to look at the things that were taken from Greece and Italy. And that trip exposed me to different cultures. The Eureka experience was that not everybody lives the way I lived. Not everybody's as fortunate as I have been. And there's something that I can do about that to both be more understanding of other cultures, and which also will enrich me, but also to help other people. I was very impacted by seeing the ugly Americans who seemed to be just vacuum cleaning the places where they were going instead of interacting with them, the people and the ideas and the places.
1: And Steve Silla, what would you like to do with the rest of your one precious life?
0: Well, I think if I can do if I can just express more love every day, I will be happy.
1: And finally, is there a film or a book that you could recommend to our listeners?
0: You know, one of my favorite books, and I love to read it and reread it, is a novel by Tom Spanbauer, who James Broughton was also a big fan of and a friend of, called The Man Who Fell in Love with the Moon. And I love that book because it manages, in its own poetic and storytelling way, to express things that are beyond words. So it uses words to express things that are beyond words. And there are things that are spiritual and sexual and very much in keeping with the themes of Big Joy.
1: Well, Steve Silla, I want to thank you very much for joining us on Radio Curious.
0: Thank you, Barry. It's been a pleasure.
1: 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The postal address is 700 West Smith Street, Ukiah, California, 95482. The phone is 707-621-5075. Ignacio Ayala is the assistant producer. I'm host and producer Barry Vogel. Thank you for listening.

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0: right.
1: Thanks a lot, folks. Thanks so much to Wojciech Skeet, too. Thank you.
2: 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It's about honoring the stage, that one thing. No bar, no kitchen. The stage is the mission. 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

0: Now Matt the Cat's gonna show you what was on the juke in the back.
1: Oh, mercy, baby. I got a handful of nickels, a jukebox full of records, a heart full of dreams, and a tumbler full of bourbon. That must mean it's time for another Juke in the Back, a solid hour of 1940s and 50s rhythm and blues, and the soul that came before rock and roll. For the last 9 weeks, we've shone the spotlight bright on Imperial Records, that great little label out of Los Angeles that helped push rhythm and blues into the mainstream, creating rock and roll. Thanks to the help of their New Orleans crew, Dave Bartholomew, Fats Domino, Smiley Lewis, The Spiders, Bobby Mitchell, and not to be outdone, the Los Angeles scene had pianist and band leader Ernie Freeman, some great vocal groups like the Barons and the Jewels, and Texas gave us some down-home blues from the likes of Little Son Jackson. Label owner Lou Chud really did build this label from nothing in 1946. But he didn't do it alone. In 1949, he started working with Dave Bartholomew down in New Orleans to scrape up some great talent. And through the great recordings created by Cosimo Matassa at his J&M recording studio, really made that New Orleans sound. And even though other labels were recording acts from New Orleans, Imperial was releasing the most by far. Here we are in part 10 of our 11-part series. And this week we're going to focus on 1957. This would be the year that Imperial Records would start recording rockabilly in earnest. And Ricky Nelson would soon sign with the label after his short stint at Verve Records. With Ricky's help, Imperial Records was propelled into the pop and rock scene. But we pointed out a few weeks ago that Fats Domino was the first one to get there, 1955, when Ain't It a Shame crossed over to number 10 on the pop chart. Then, in 56, he took Blueberry Hill to number 2 pop. So let's stay with Antoine Fats Domino, the second best-selling artist of the 1950s. Only Elvis sold more records this decade. And in 57, Fats kept the hits coming. Let's begin this week's program with a tune written by Fats and Dave. It was originally recorded by Smiley Lewis at the end of 53 in a session that Fats actually played piano on. Unfortunately, Smiley's version didn't chart. And on March 30th, 1955, Fats recorded his own version of Blue Monday. I'm not sure why, but Imperial Records sat on that recording for quite a while and didn't issue it until December of 56. It was on January 26th of 57 that it hit number 1 on the rhythm and blues list and stayed there for 8 weeks. It then crossed over to number 5 pop. Blue Monday remained on the R&B chart for 16 weeks. Let's kick off part 10 of the Imperial Records story with Fats Domino and Blue Monday.

Smiley Lewis is back on your scene and my 78 RPM record machine with Shame, Shame, Shame. And at least it's not Shame, Shame, Shame, Miss Rosie. It's Miss Roxy. I don't know what Miss Roxy was up to, but Smiley's kicking up some sand, baby. Man, that is such a rockin' jumpin' tune. It is really surprising that that failed to make the chart. Recorded in New Orleans on August 11th, 1956. That's a stone cold hit if I've ever heard one. Let's slow it down now with West Coast pianist extraordinaire Ernie Freeman. He's gonna have a mega hit in this year of 1957, but this is not it. However, he did recently have a hit called Jivin' Around for the Cash label, which was one of John Dolphin's West Coast labels. His next release for Imperial after this one, A Touch of the Blues, was a re-recording of Jivin' Around. I was going to play that one, but I thought his original Cash single was better. And we're not featuring Cash Records this week. We're featuring Imperial. Let's hear a tasty Imperial release from Ernie Freeman. Here's A Touch of the Blues.

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Good rockin' Roy Brown, letting you know that Saturday night is his night, baby. He's gonna do all those things he wants to do. He's gonna make the scene, he probably won't keep it clean. He just might fight, and that's all right. It's Saturday night. Now Roy, who had a long and storied career back in the late 40s and early 50s, had a hit drought from about 1952 till now. Saturday Night did not break that drought, but it marked his first recording session for Imperial, and his next release would bring him back, and he would make the pop chart as well. Throughout his entire career, Roy had done a lot of recording in New Orleans. Sure, he did a couple of sessions in Cincinnati for King Records, a few in Los Angeles, one in Miami, but most of the time he recorded in the Crescent City, but not with Dave Bartholomew's band, until he was signed to Imperial. And now, on this session, September 27th, 1956, he's recording with Dave's band. It was probably Wendell Duconge on alto sax, Clarence Hall and Herb Hardesty on tenor, Salvador Doucette on the keys, Walter Nelson on guitar, Frank Fields on bass, and Cornelius Coleman on the tubs. Just one of Dave's

Dave's great rotating bands. I'm Matt the Catch, your furry leader, and this is part 10 of this mammoth Imperial Records series that I've been putting on for you cats and kittens. And it's time to hear one from the Spiders. But by this point, and this session, held on November 29th of 56, it's basically Chuck Carbo and a few guys backing him up. This record would be released as The Spiders with Chuck Carbo, and by the time the next release came out, it was just under Chuck Carbo's name. I've heard that he's doing most of the background harmonies himself too, and that there aren't any other Spiders on this record, but I've listened to it closely and I don't know. It sounds like there's other guys on that record. Maybe you could give it an ear and let me know what you think. Here are the Spiders with Chuck Carbo and Honeybee.

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David James Sugar Boy Crawford. You remember him? He used to record for Chess Records, had that song Giacomo, you know, that became Ico Ico. Well, even though he was recording for Chess Records in Chicago, he was making those recordings down in New Orleans, but not with Dave Bartholomew's band. Until now, when he signs with Imperial Records. Finally, two great sounds that sound great together, Dave Bartholomew's band and Sugar Boy Crawford. That's She's Gonna Wobble When She Walks, and it was recorded on December 1st of 56, and it was written by James Crawford and Dave Bartholomew. I'm At The Cat, you're digging part 10 of the Imperial Records R&B story on this week's Juke in the Back and the soul that came before rock and roll. How about some doo-wop, baby? You want a little of that West Coast vocal group sound? Well, how about from second tenor and sometimes lead singer of the Jewels, Rudy Jackson? The Jewels are on this record, but they weren't credited. It was credited to just Rudy Jackson. Recorded in Los Angeles, released on Imperial 5425. Here's Give Me Your Hand.

Is that Rockin' Roy Brown laying down some rockabilly? His cover of the Buddy Knox song didn't do too badly, and he's recording it with Dave Bartholomew's band. Since that song is so guitar-heavy, a big shout-out to Justin Adams, who was playing guitar for Bartholomew's band. Recorded at Brown's second session for Imperial, held in January of 57, and breaking his five-year chart drought. He hadn't had a hit since Barroom Blues back in early 52. Now all of a sudden, a cover of a rockabilly tune propels him back into the charts. Party Doll hit number 12 R&B and crossed over to number 89 pop in the spring of 57. Here's what's so interesting to me about that release. Dig on this tidbit, cats and kittens. So when Buddy Knox originally released Party Doll on the Triple D label, the flip side was Jimmy Bowen's I'm Stickin' With You. Then when Roulette Records picked up distribution of those two songs, they split them up into separate singles. So when Party Doll went to number one on the pop chart, it did not have I'm Stickin' With You on the flip side. Yet, when Roy Brown decided to put this record out, he recorded Party Doll, and the flip side is I'm Stickin' With You, the Jimmy Bowen cover. So this was a true rockabilly release from one of the greatest blues shouters of all time, Roy Brown. And baby, here's another tidbit. I mentioned that Buddy Knox's version went to number one pop. But what did rockabilly singer Buddy Knox do on the rhythm and blues chart? He actually took it to number three. Now that's some crazy crossover action for your ears, cats and kittens. Speaking of crossing over, this next record from Fats Domino hit number four pop. Oh, but don't you worry, baby. It went to number one R&B. It's I'm Walkin'. Recorded in New Orleans on January 3rd, 1957, this record features an interesting, catchy opening cadence played mostly on the bass drum by the legendary Earl Palmer, who's getting ready to move out to the West Coast. He would soon be one of the most in-demand session drummers in Los Angeles. Okay, so Imperial Records releases I'm Walkin' in March of 57. And on March 23rd, it hits number one for 6 weeks. But that's on the bestseller chart. On the airplay and jukebox charts, it only stays number one for 5 weeks. I'm just making sure you're keeping your scorecards up to date at home, cats and kittens. So without further ado, the Fat Man's coming back round to you. Here's Fats Domino with I'm Walkin'.

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Yeah. The monkey speaks his mind.

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Yeah. 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And another thing you will never see, a monkey build a fence around a coconut tree.

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0: 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Yeah. The monkey speaks his mind.
1: Now, see, for me, it doesn't get much better than that. Dave Bartholomew, recorded March 12th of 57, down in the Crescent City. That's the monkey.
2: Yeah.
1: The monkey speaks his mind. A little song that combines the old African-American folktale of the signifying monkey with some social commentary. And he does it so brilliantly. But of course, a record like that didn't do anything in 1957. But we all look back on that one as one of the coolest records of all time. Dave Bartholomew with the monkey. This is part 10 of the Imperial Record Story, and I'm your furry leader, Matt the Cat, where it's at, doing the do just for you, and it's time for Roy Brown's biggest comeback success. Let the Four Winds Blow was recorded at the same session as Party Doll and I'm Sticking With You, held on the 22nd of January, 57. Dave Bartholomew wrote this tune and recorded it himself as Four Winds back in 55. Let the Four Winds Blow would be Roy Brown's final chart hit. It went to number 5 R&B and crossed over to a very respectable number 29 pop. And it's a doozy, baby. I love the cold start on this one. Here's Roy Brown and Let the Four Winds Blow.
3: I like the way you walk. I like the way you talk. Let me hold your hand. Try to understand. I want a girl like you.

Now it's time for the Great 78, where we take a thick piece of shellac and harken back to a time when 78 RPM records were king. This week we're featuring Imperial Records, and I want to take the song we played at the top of the show, Blue Monday from Fats Domino, and flip it over. Because its B-side, What's the Reason I'm Not Pleasing You, was also a chart success. It was recorded in Los Angeles at Radio Recorders on June 21st, 1956, just 6 days before they recorded Blueberry Hill. Now, if you remember, Blue Monday went to number one R&B and crossed over to number five pop. Huge hit, right? Well, the flip side hit number 12 R&B and crossed over to number 50 pop. So when you add all of that up, this was a multi-million selling hit. And it's this week's Great 78. Fats Domino, What's the Reason I'm Not Pleasing You?

Bobby Mitchell, formerly of the Toppers, with You Always Hurt the One You Love, a song first made popular by the Mills Brothers in 1944, lyrics by Alan Roberts, and music by Doris Fisher. Fats would have his own stab at that tune in 1960, and his would have strings. Bobby's was recorded on February 9th of 57, and you can see that even though he wasn't making the charts anymore, Bobby Mitchell was still releasing some quality records with Dave Bartholomew. Up next is a tune written by Huey Piano Smith and Dave Bartholomew, and sung by James Sugar Boy Crawford. We heard him at the top of the show with She's Got a Wobble. Well, Sugar Boy's back with another solid sender from New Orleans. And man, does this one embody the true New Orleans sound. It's got a great piano lick played by probably Huey Smith. It was recorded at the same session where he cut She's Got a Wobble. Here's James Sugar Boy Crawford on part 10 of Imperial Records. This week on the Juke in the Back, it's I Don't Need You.

Fats with more of a pop sound on Valley of Tears. He was back in Los Angeles again in April 1957 when he recorded that one at Master Recorders. While in L.A., Fats was recording with Robert Armstrong and Plaz Johnson on tenor sax, Ramez Idris and Howard Roberts on guitars, Andrew Lambert on bass, and the always together, always in the pocket, Earl Palmer on the skins. And by this point, Earl had moved from New Orleans to Los Angeles full-time, and he would become one of the most in-demand studio drummers in the history of recorded music. In May of 1957, Valley of Tears went to number 2 for 1 week. I'm at the Cat, and I hope you're enjoying part 10 of the Imperial Records story. Up next, I have a treat for y'all. It's the great Faye Adams. She had 3 charting singles in 53 and 54, and all 3 of them, Shake a Hand, I'll Be True, It Hurts Me to My Heart, went to number 1. Amazing. She only had 1 more charting single in her career, and it went to number 13 in June of 1957, and it was on Imperial Records. She recorded this with Dave Bartholomew's band on April 9th. Here's the great Faye Adams with Keeper of My Heart.

Ah, Chris Kenner, who would put New Orleans at the forefront in 1961 with his hit, I Like It Like That, Part 1, on Instant Records. But this is where he began, on Imperial, 1957, Sick and Tired, baby. He wrote it with Dave Bartholomew, and of course, it's Bartholomew's band backing him up. Recorded on April 22nd, it went to number 13. In 1958, Fats Domino would record a version of Sick and Tired and take it to number 14. Way to go, Chris. Man, I hope you've enjoyed part 10 of the Imperial Record story as we focus on the year 1957. We only have one program in this series left. Next week, I will be back with part 11, focusing on the end of 57, and we'll touch a bit of 1958. I hope you'll be able to join me, cats and kittens. Until then, remember, soul, it's a feeling. You get that feeling each week when you tune into your source for 1940s and 50s rhythm and blues right here on The Juke in the Back. Let's close down the show by flipping that one over, baby. If we take Imperial number 5448, Sick and Tired, and we flip it over, we've got Nothing Will Keep Me Away From You. It was recorded at that same April 22nd, 1957 session. I hope you have a wonderful week, everybody, and I'll catch you on the flip side next time. Bye-bye.

We've run out of whiskey, and the women have all gone home. Thanks for dropping by. Feel free to let Matt the Cat know if you dug the show. Email him at mattthecat@mattthecat.com. 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For more information, please visit jukeintheback.org. I'm Miss Rosie. See you next time on the Juke in the Back.

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It's your 1 hour escape from reality. From the studios of WRFNLP in Pasco, Tennessee. Let's get started with Dion.

So there you have Dion with The Majestic. Maybe you've never heard that one before. You know, I don't think I'd heard it until recently when I picked up this record. Of course, you'll recognize the A side, and that's what I do here on the flip side. I play both A and B side of real 45 RPM records. So let's flip it over and play the A side. I know you'll know this one.

There you go, Dion with The Wanderer here on the Flipside Radio Show. You know, something happened a little earlier. Somebody left one of the turntables with an adjustment that was off and I had to fix it. Reminded me of one time about, I don't know, 7 or 8 years ago. Been on the air for 10 years. 7 or 8 years ago one night we had a storm on Tuesday night. And I'll tell you, it's amazing how many times we have a storm on Tuesday nights in Nashville. I don't know why. And on this particular night, the power went off for just a few seconds, and then it came right back on. Of course, everything turned off and turned back on, and I didn't notice that the turntable came back on in 33 and started at 45. So I put my next record on, I queued it up, started it up, and it started playing like this real slow. So I've learned from that. Always check the speed on the turntables before I start a record. Coming up next, The Monkees. And it's probably not one of the records that you've heard, at least not very many times. This one's called Oh My My. It has no connection with the Ringo Starr Oh My My song. This was in 1970 released, that is. And by this time, the Monkees were Mickey Dolenz and Davy Jones. And they were fulfilling their original recording contract that went from 1966 to 1970. And they released an album called Changes. And this was the lead song on that album called Oh My My. It made it to, I think, number 98 on the Billboard Top 100. So you could say that it, I mean, you can honestly say it made the Billboard Top 100, but just barely. Anyway, I'm not going to say what I think about it. I'll just play it for you and see what you think. Here's the Monkees from 1970 with Oh My My.

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So if you're a Monkees fan, you recognize that voice as Mickey Dolenz. He actually sings on both sides of this 45. It was written, by the way, by Jeff Berry and Andy Kim, wrote both cuts that are on this record. So I'm going to flip it over and play the B-side for you and see what you think. How'd you like that one? I don't know. Let's see what the B-side sounds like.

Okay, not bad, but not up to the par with their earlier records, because they had some fantastic writers like Neil Diamond and people like that, and had their own TV show, so I don't feel sorry for them or anything, but this particular record was probably not their best. That's just my opinion. The Monkees here on the Flipside Radio Show. Coming up next, Rick Derringer.

sings "Hang on, Sloopy." Why is that? Why is that news? Well, when the McCoys came out with "Hang on, Sloopy," Rick Derringer was the lead singer and the guitarist in that group. So later he re-released it on his own, and I want to play it for you, and you can decide if you think this is as good as the original or maybe better. Let's check it out.

Rick Derringer with Hang On Sloopy, a remake from the McCoys days. What'd you think about that one? Hey, did you know his name was actually Rick Zeringer with a Z? He's changed it to Derringer. I guess he thought it would sound a lot cooler, and you know, it really does. Okay, coming up next, Dave Clark Five. I haven't heard much from them lately. Did you know they came out with 75 singles during the short time they were on the market? They kind of made lots of money, and Dave Clark owned the masters and was a good businessman. And at some point, he just walked away and said, I'm done. Here they are from 1967 with Good Time Woman.

Mr. C here with you on the Flipside Radio Show. Several records played in a row there, so let me get you caught up. We went back to right after Rick Derringer. I played Dave Clark 5. The records were Good Time Woman and I've Got to Have a Reason. Then the Fifth Dimension came in with Wedding Bell Blues. Boy, that one goes way back. Then the B-side was Love in Stew. Then I played a couple records by Doobie Brothers. I've got still got some promo records that were made for radio stations that have the same song on A and B. So I just played two of them in a row. First was Taking It to the Streets when Michael McDonald was their lead singer. And then the song Nobody by the Doobie Brothers. Coming up next, a record from 1973 from a rock opera, and which made a resurgence just here in 2018 on a live show on TV. If you weren't around back then, this was a big deal and had a lot of radio airplay. Somewhat controversial, I guess, but it had a lot of good things about it, too. So here's the song Superstar.

So that was from the original 1973 rock opera, Jesus Christ Superstar, written by Andrew Lloyd Webber. Hope you enjoyed that. And it just seems appropriate that I should play this next song by Jackie DeShannon. Remember her? You'll know this song, and I think you'll know the voice too.

So there we had Dan Fogelberg for the first time on the flip side. I've never had a Dan Fogelberg record before. Just picked it up recently. Running up on the time limit here, so I want to say thank you so much for listening to the Flipside Radio Show. I had a blast, and I hope you did too. Don't forget to tune in next time. All you have to do is check with your local station for playtimes. This is Mr. C, and I'll see you on the flip side.

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5: 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I hope to bring you music that you might have dismissed in the past thinking this isn't for me, and I ask why not? Maybe you haven't given it an honest chance. I was guilty of this, then doing this show has broadened my musical interests. Thank you CJ the DJ, Border Pete, Evan, Wool 91.5 FM Black Sheep Radio and of course Jenny Joe because they gave Maddie her voice back. Thank you. Franklin's Tower is a popular 1975 song by the Grateful Dead, with music by Jerry Garcia and lyrics by Robert Hunter. The title and lyrics are steeped in symbolic, philosophical, and historical metaphors, serving as a message of renewal, resilience, and finding clarity during confusing times.

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Franklin's Tower by the Grateful Dead opened my show. Judas Priest followed with Before the Dawn. I Love the Way You Love Me, Mary Johnson. I'm Walkin', Fats Domino. Stay in My Corner, The Dells. And Carrie, Europe. Next Stage Arts presents a special film screening curated by acclaimed local filmmaker Alan Dater, offering audiences a rare chance to experience iconic moments in American music history on the big screen. The event will include in-person introductions and post-screening discussions with Dater. On Saturday, May 23rd at 7 p.m., Next Stage Arts will present The Nashville Sound, a 1972 concert film directed by Robert Elfstrom and David Hoffman. Filmed in 1969 at the legendary Ryman Auditorium during the Grand Ole Opry's annual birthday celebration, the film features unforgettable performances by Johnny Cash, Dolly Parton, Loretta Lynn, and other country music greats. In addition to its onstage performances, the film offers a portrait of Nashville, highlighting the cultural landscape that gave rise to its enduring musical legacy. As with the first screening, Dater will introduce the film and participate in a post-screening conversation. Both screenings take place at Next Stage Arts, 15 Kimball Hill in Putney, Vermont. 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

Tonight, as usual, I will end my show with one of my all-time favorites. Neil Young's Sugar Mountain. Return started the set we just heard with Bye, Bye Johnny. Then Alice Cooper had It's Me. Let the Good Times Roll, Shirley and Lee. Wind of Change, Scorpions. Gonna Take a Journey, Barrett Strong. Whole Lot of Shaking Going On, Jerry Lee Lewis. And Drown in My Own Tears from Ray Charles. Maddie's Voice, with Maddie J, the Mute DJ, was brought to you on listener-supported, volunteer-run, community station WOO 91.5 FM out of Bellows Falls and online at wool.fm. As my hour is almost up, I'll end the show after the next song. Thank you CJ the DJ, Border Pete, Evan, Wool 91.5 FM Black Sheep Radio and of course Jenny Joe because they gave Maddie her voice back. Thank you. Neil Young wrote Sugar Mountain on his 19th birthday, November 12, 1964, as a nostalgic lament for his lost youth after aging out of a favorite teen club in Winnipeg, Manitoba. The song, which uses an amusement park as a metaphor for childhood innocence, was written in a hotel room in Fort William, Ontario, while touring.

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0: Well, we've done it again, my fellow Woolies. We've managed to survive another 7 rotations of our small, warm, damp rock floating aimlessly out here in the cosmos.
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0: My name is Evan, and for the next hour, I will be bringing you music both worldwide and local, and a few local area happenings at the bottom of the hour. It's Flocking Friday! Here on Whoa FM! If you got a subwoofer or a bass control on your device, please turn

It's Flocking Friday here on Black Sheep Radio. Derek B. and Rakim, classic tune there with the big bumping 808. How about that, huh? Song makes a lot more sense if you got some good speakers. Hey, we got brand new music dropping today from one of my favorite K-pop groups, La Sera Fim. Their brand new album, Pure Flow, Part 1. I'm going to play a few tunes off it, and I'm going to start with kind of a B-side. This is Irony.

0: Iffy Iffy from the Seraphim's new album, Pure Flow Part 1. A lot of good tunes on this track, on this album. Good stuff. This is the new summer banger from them, Boombala.
1: Macarena.

Yeah, the Seraphim bringing back the Macarena for 2026. Release off their brand new album just dropped today, Pure Flow Part 1. Fun stuff there. Lots of other good tunes on that album as well. Very excited for the Le Sserafim girls. I hope that Kim Chaiwon gets better quickly. She's out of commission at the moment, so she's not appearing in any of the promotion for this new album. She has a neck injury, which I can understand after watching some of that choreo. My goodness, how do they do that? I don't get it. You got to work thousands of hours to make your body move like that. What do we got on deck here? We got, BB. BB is one of my favorite solo artists out of Korea, and she's got a new summer song, also starts with a B, and it's called Bumpa, which is, I believe, Jamaican slang for buttocks.

0: a tune from BB there, one of my favorite, such a classic sounding tune, huh? And I would be remiss if I didn't mention also that my favorite K-pop group, aespa, has a new single out right now, and it's called Whole Different Animal.
1: What it is, they be like, oh, she's a whole different animal. Got the beast unleashed to the net, and tea, she's a whole different animal. Body on the hit, to took a jump and all, but why you trying to glitch?
2: Crash, crash, crash,
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1: Five in the hole, walk through it flesh. 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Why aren't you girls different anymore? I'm gonna get

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0: Ibiza sound. Love those synth patches, huh? Areno, let's go. It's a fun track. It's Flocking Friday here on Black Sheep Radio. Chest Thumper just before that from a band called Sex on the Beach, which is spelled S-E-C-S on the beach. Fun stuff. And Espa's whole different animal. Began that. We've got, what is it? 67 degrees here in Bellows Falls, Vermont. Mostly cloudy skies tonight. Lows around 43. Tomorrow, Saturday, is going to be the day to go do your yard sailing. 68 degrees, cloudy skies. Perfect weather for being out and trading junk with your neighbors. 46 degrees tomorrow night. And then Sunday, the big slug of rain is coming. Probably 3/4 of an inch of rain. So that's going to be a pretty rainy day here in the Connecticut River Valley. My name's Evan. You're listening to It's Flocking Friday, and it's about time we do some local area happenings, shall we? The summer Bellows Falls Farmers Market has begun and will be continuing every Friday through September in beautiful Hitty Green Park here in Bellows Falls, Vermont, offering fresh local produce, baked goods, flowers, handmade items, prepared foods, live music, family activities, and a welcoming downtown atmosphere. It's every Friday from 4 till 7 p.m. So going on right now. You can stop, plenty of time to go down there and check it out. Hetty Green Park is located at 2 Church Street in Bellows Falls. And it must be that time of year again. If you want to go meet Larry the Lamprey, it's opening weekend at the Bellows Falls Fish Ladder and Visitor Center. Observe the fish ladder from above and below. 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
1: Well, I've never been there. 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
0: Up in the Escutney area, the Running Bear Camping Area will be hosting the band Rusted Bones up on the big stage. Admission for adults is $6. 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
1: Set it off in the right, but it all blends perfectly.
0: 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Tomorrow at 7 p.m., Next Stage Arts will present The Nashville Sound, a 1972 concert film directed by Robert Elfstrom and David Hoffman, filmed in 1969 at the legendary Ryman Auditorium during the Grand Ole Opry's annual birthday celebration. The film features unforgettable performances by Johnny Cash, Dolly Parton, Loretta Lynn, and other country music greats. In addition to its on-stage performance, the film offers a portrait of Nashville, highlighting the cultural landscape that gave rise to enduring musical legacy. As with the first screening, Dater will introduce the film and participate in a post-screening conversation. Both screenings take place at Next Stage Arts, 15 Kimball Hill in Putney, Vermont. Doors open at 6:15. Tickets are all $10 for general admission. And you can buy those advanced tickets at nextstagearts.org. On Sunday, you can hang out with some local queers and craft your heart away at the Little Queer Library and Art Space in Claremont. Grab a book, some snacks, and just hang out. Bring a craft or use some of the art supplies on hand. All are welcome. 10 a.m. until noon, and that's at 72 West Pleasant Street in Claremont, New Hampshire. Tomorrow is Singer-Songwriter Night at Music Union Hall in Newfane, Vermont. 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Doors open at 6:30. Cash donations are appreciated. 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For more information, go to musicatunionhall.com. And looking ahead to the weather next week, Monday's temperatures in the low 70s with lows around 51. And for the rest of the week, highs in the lower 80s to mid 70s. So the warm weather is returning somehow. And I hope you got some fun plans for this weekend. I have got the weekend off, so I might even do something fun myself, even though I try to have fun no matter what I'm doing, right? It's Flocking Friday here on Black Sheep Radio. And speaking of fun things, here's a fun song called Croissant. Would you like to ingest my...

0: that?
1: The latest from IFI Hazy Daisy from As If, some of my favorite kind of music there. That's a style made popular by New Jeans with those drum and bass drums and the breathy vocals. I am such a sucker for that sound, my goodness. Jane and the Boy before that with Waste Our Time. Kepler's new tune, Killa, before that. And Debbie Dawson, I Want You, followed up Black Paw's Croissant. That's a funny tune right there. We're fastly approaching the end of the hour somehow. I'm not sure how this time went by quite so quickly, but this next one's from Yin Yin. You're the Rabbit.

Well, that's about all the time we have today for It's Flocking Friday. Thank you for joining me for this hour of my heavy rotation playlist. Always out looking for new music. If you'd like to share anything with us here at Well FM, you know, you can always write to us at feedback@blacksheepradio.org. We'd love to hear your thoughts. You know, tell us what you like about the station, what you don't like, maybe. You can even make some requests for specific DJs. Just go ahead and write in the subject line, "Attention Evan from It's Flocking Friday, blah, blah, blah." You can write us old school snail mail at Post Office Box 110 here in Bellows Falls. Or, hey, just swing by while I'm on the air. I'd love to have a chat with you. We're at 33 Bridge Street in Bellows Falls. We're always looking for new DJs. If that's something you're into, it's pretty fun. We'll teach you everything you need to know. It's not that hard. Anybody can learn. And it's fun to play radio, man. I'll tell you what. Stick around. We got Democracy Now! Coming up. The War and Peace Report. Amy Goodman and Juan Gonzalez. In just a few minutes. I'm going to leave you with something from Glass Beans. Have you heard these folks yet? Good stuff. Weird outfits, but definitely goes with the music. This one's called Orb.

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2: Although we keep receiving cases, we don't have enough space to admit and hospitalize them. We have set up a tent right here already, and perhaps we will need another one to try to isolate patients in the immediate future. There aren't enough medications, protective equipment, or even staff.
0: There are now almost 750 suspected cases of Ebola and 177 suspected deaths in the latest outbreak. As health officials race to contain the outbreak in the Democratic Republic of the Congo and Uganda, we'll go to the DRC. The epicenter of the outbreak is a gold mining region where health and infrastructure systems are poor despite the mineral wealth. And we'll ask, how have U.S. cuts to science and health funding impacted the global public health response? Then late-night comedian and Trump critic Stephen Colbert signed off last night for the final time as host of The Late Show on CBS.
3: On night one of the Colbert Report, back in the day, I said, anyone can read the news to you. I promise to feel the news at you. And I realized pretty soon in this job that our job over here was different. We were here to feel the news with you. And I don't know about you, but I sure have felt it.
0: Stephen Colbert, who had the highest ratings in late night, was canceled after making a joke about CBS's parent company, Paramount, giving a big fat bribe to President Trump ahead of a mega merger. We'll talk to journalist David Sirota here in Denver about free speech in an era of media consolidation and fighting back. And finally, to journalist Karen Howe, author of Empire of AI, Dreams and Nightmares in Sam Altman's OpenAI. She's just helped launch the AI Resist List to document acts of resistance to the AI industry across the world. All that and more coming up. Welcome to Democracy Now!, democracynow.org, The War and Peace Report. I'm Amy Goodman in Denver. Republican leaders in the House of Representatives called off a vote Thursday on a war powers resolution seeking to end President Trump's ability to strike Iran. Its abrupt cancellation came as Republicans were on the verge of losing the vote as several members were absent from the House floor. This follows Tuesday 50-47 vote by the Senate to advance a war powers resolution. Any vote in the House will have to wait until at least June 1st, when Congress returns from its Memorial Day recess. This comes as the U.S. and Iran continue to exchange proposals for a peace agreement through Pakistani mediators. Earlier today, Secretary of State Marco Rubio said indirect negotiations over a deal with Iran had seen, quote, a little bit of movement, and that's good, he said. Russia and China have condemned the Trump administration's indictment of 94-year-old former Cuban President Raul Castro on murder charges. Russia's foreign ministry accused the White House of, quote, unquote, attempts to tighten the sanctions noose and promised to provide active support to Cuba. China's foreign ministry said it always opposes unilateral sanctions that have no basis in international law. It added, quote, the United States should stop brandishing sanctions or judicial proceedings at Cuba and stop resorting to the threat of force at every turn, unquote. On Thursday, President Trump said it was likely he would order military strikes on Cuba.
4: Other presidents have looked at this for 50, 60 years doing something, and it looks like I'll be the one that does it, so would be happy to do it.
0: Lebanon's national news agency reports an Israeli strike in southern Lebanon's Tyre district has killed six people, including two paramedics and a Syrian child. The medics were reportedly killed in a double-tap strike after an initial strike on a motorcycle. The latest violence came despite a U.S.-brokered ceasefire that Israel's violated on a near-daily basis. Lebanon's health ministry reports Israeli attacks have killed nearly 3,100 people. Meanwhile, Lebanon's finance minister told Reuters the war could shrink the economy by at least 7% this year. Israel's deported more than 400 activists it abducted from a Gaza-bound humanitarian aid flotilla in international waters. On Thursday, members of the global Samud flotilla were flown from southern Israel to Istanbul, Turkey, aboard three chartered flights. They arrived with stories of physical and psychological abuse at the hands of their Israeli captors. This is U.S. activist Alex Colston.
5: In one of the prison boats, 35 people suffered fractures to their ribs. People said there was at least 12 sexual assaults that took place. People were tased. Me personally, I was kept in cuffs where I can't feel my hands anymore. I was kicked in the ribs multiple times.
0: The release of the Gaza flotilla members comes amidst global condemnation of Israeli National Security Minister Itamar Ben-Gvir, who published video of himself taunting dozens of handcuffed activists. In Greenland, hundreds of protesters gathered at the opening of a new U.S. consulate building in the capital Nuuk on Thursday to denounce President Trump's threats to annex the island. The protests came after Trump's special envoy to Greenland, Republican Governor Jeff Landry of Louisiana, made his first trip to the semi-autonomous Danish territory. Landry reportedly spoke on Saturday with President Trump, who told him to, quote, go there and make a bunch of friends, unquote. This is Nuuk resident Aaron Bang Isaacson.
6: It's just a really unpleasant reminder of people as commodities or as a product, as something that can be bought and sold. It's very unpleasant to witness, and I think this ruthless rhetoric, where military actions are not taken off the table, is completely wild and ruthless towards the people who live here.
0: Senate Republicans abruptly left Washington, D.C. Thursday for the Memorial Day recess without casting a vote for a $72 billion budget reconciliation bill to fund ICE and Border Patrol for 3 years. That's on top of the $170 billion provided to those agencies by Congress last year. This comes as President Trump faces a growing revolt among Republicans over his plans to use public funds to build a $1 billion ballroom at the White House, and the Justice Department's creation of a nearly $1.8 billion slush fund to compensate MAGA allies prosecuted by the Justice Department. Already, several prominent January 6 rioters have said publicly they'll seek a share of the fund, as have disgraced politicians George Santos and Rod Blagojevich. On Thursday, Senate Republicans met with Attorney General Todd Blanche behind closed doors. The Hill reports the meeting became a screaming fest after Blanche refused to limit who would be eligible to get paid by the fund. North Carolina Republican Senator Tom Tillis called the plan stupid on stilts.
7: Because it will invariably put us in a position where your taxpayer dollars and my taxpayer dollars could potentially compensate someone who assaulted a police officer, admitted their guilt, got convicted, got pardoned, and now we're going to pay them for that? That's absurd. The American people are going to reject this out of hand.
0: Meanwhile, congressional Democrats have introduced legislation to block the Trump's Justice Department's new slush fund. A bill authored by Maryland Congressman Jamie Raskin would bar the use of any federal funds to back the settlement and would limit payouts. Other legislation proposes a 100% tax on future beneficiaries. To see our interview with Congressmember Jamie Raskin, go to democracynow.org. In Arizona, Tucson advocates are demanding the release of activist DACA recipient Carla Toledo, who was violently detained at her home earlier this week. Federal immigration agents forced their way into Toledo's house to arrest her without reportedly showing a warrant. Toledo has lived in the U.S. since she was a year old and obtained Deferred Action for Childhood Arrivals, or DACA, which protects immigrants who came to the U.S. as children from deportation. But under Trump's second term, DACA recipients have been increasingly targeted. In Oregon, body camera footage obtained by the group Innovation Law Lab shows federal immigration agents pulling over a van of farm workers, then smashing the windows and using a facial recognition app to identify and arrest the workers without a warrant. The footage was disclosed as part of a class action lawsuit filed against the agents' violent tactics at racial profiling following the farm workers' detention in October. In related news, activists say at least 20 immigrants jailed at the Desert View Annex ICE detention facility in Adelanto, California, have started a hunger strike to protest inhumane conditions, including medical neglect and unsafe drinking water. Immigrants also say food portions have been reduced, forcing them to have to purchase items sold in the commissary at exorbitant prices. The Adelanto ICE jail is operated by the private prison company Geo Group. At least four immigrants have died there since September. In Chicago, all charges against four activists who were arrested last year during mass protests against immigration raids outside the Broadview ICE facility have been dismissed. During a court hearing Thursday, the U.S. Attorney's Office admitted federal prosecutors committed misconduct during the grand jury proceedings that resulted in the indictments, including having conversations with grand jurors outside the courtroom. This was one of the most high-profile prosecutions against activists following Trump's so-called Operation Midway Blitz crackdown, when hundreds of mass federal immigration agents flooded the streets of Chicago. The defendants came to be known as the Broadview Six. Ultimately, four activists faced the remaining charges, including former candidate for the U.S. House, Kat Abu Ghazala. Here in Colorado, Democrats have censured their party's highest elected official, Governor Jared Polis, for granting clemency to an election denier who is convicted of tampering with voting systems. Last Friday, Governor Polis announced he was commuting the 9-year prison sentence of former Mesa County clerk Tina Peters, who was convicted of conspiring with allies of President Trump to breach voting systems in 2021 in an effort to prove Trump's claims of a rigged 2020 election. On Wednesday, the Colorado Democratic Party State Central Committee voted to rebuke Governor Polis, writing, quote, "reducing her sentence now under pressure from Donald Trump is not justice. It sends a message to future bad actors that election tampering has consequences unless you're friends with the president. That's a dangerous and disappointing precedent to set," unquote. The Democratic National Committee has released a post-election autopsy criticizing the failed 2024 presidential campaign. The release of the long-awaited 192-page document follows a months-long pressure campaign by party activists who protested DNC Chair Ken Martin's decision to keep the report secret. Martin had said he hoped to prevent a distraction ahead of the midterm elections. On Thursday, critics slammed the report as woefully incomplete and unsubstantiated, makes no mention of President Biden's decision to seek re-election, nor how Kamala Harris became the Democratic nominee without having to compete in primaries. It also makes no reference to the Biden administration's support for Israel. Graham Plattner, the frontrunner among Democrats seeking to challenge Maine Republican Senator Susan Collins in November, wrote, quote, "The words Gaza and genocide appear precisely zero times in the DNC autopsy. Turning a blind eye to crimes against humanity was a grave injustice and a terrible election strategy," unquote. In San Diego, more than 2,000 people gathered Thursday to mourn Amin Abdullah, Mansour Kazija, and Nader Awad, who were killed in a shooting at the city's largest mosque. The three victims were remembered as heroes as they attempted to stop two attackers when they opened fire at the Islamic Center of San Diego Monday. The center's imam, Taha Hussein, addressed the crowd during Thursday's Janaza Islamic funeral prayer service.
8: Let's work together to stop this hatred, stop this racism, stop dehumanizing the Muslim community. So we can live together in this very diverse society, very diverse nation. We can live together as brothers and sisters, loving one another, and working together for the betterment of our community and our society.
0: This comes as more details have emerged about one of the suspects, Caleb Vasquez, who came to police attention more than a year before the mosque attack over his disturbing behavior, idolizing Nazis and mass shooters. Last year, police obtained a court order to confiscate dozens of his father's weapons from the family home. Vasquez had also been previously confined in an involuntary psychiatric hold. The new revelations came as part of documents filed in a San Diego court raising questions about the authorities' inability to prevent the mosque shooting. And Tennessee has called off the execution of Tony Carruthers after prison officials were unable to find a vein to administer lethal injection drugs. On Thursday, Republican Governor Bill Lee issued a one-year reprieve to Carruthers over the botched execution, which came despite his claims of innocence and demands for a new trial. Laura Porter, the executive director of the U.S. campaign to end the death penalty, told the New York Times, quote, "Tennessee has effectively made the case against the death penalty," unquote. And those are some of the headlines. This is Democracy Now!, democracynow.org, the War and Peace Report. I'm Amy Goodman in Denver with Juan Gonzalez in Chicago. Hi, Juan.
9: Hi, Amy, and welcome to all of our listeners and viewers across the country and around the world.
0: The deadly outbreak of Ebola in the Eastern Democratic Republic of the Congo has caused 177 suspected deaths out of 750 suspected cases in the DRC and neighboring Uganda. That's according to the World Health Organization. But officials believe the virus may have been spreading undetected for around 2 months, making the likely death toll much higher. On Thursday, officials of the Alliance Fleuve Congo, which includes the Rwanda-based M23 rebels who seized control of parts of the eastern DRC last year, confirmed a case of Ebola had been found in South Kivu province, which is hundreds of miles away from the epicenter. Authorities believe the first cases originated in Mangbualu, a region known for artisanal gold mining in the eastern Ituri province. Instability and weak health and infrastructure have made treating patients and containing the spread of the virus more difficult. On Thursday, protesters set fire to Ebola isolation tents at a hospital in the town of Rampara after a dispute erupted over the burial of a man suspected of dying of Ebola. A witness says the family had wanted to take the body for family burial at home, which can be dangerous.
10: I'm in Rampara. At the Rampara hospital, we're locked down. Look at the angry protesters. They're setting fire to the tents of the sick because they want to recover their bodies. And there are a few police officers who can't even contain the situation. A significant intervention is really needed.
0: We go now to Kinshasa, the capital of the DRC, where we're joined by Jimmy Munguriak. He is country director for Resource Matters in the DRC, an NGO that works on natural resource governance issues to ensure mineral and energy wealth generates benefits locally. He's also from Bunia, the capital city of the Ituri province. Jimmy, welcome to Democracy Now! Thank you so much for being with us. You're right near the epicenter of the Ebola outbreak. You're from that area, which you visited frequently in your work. If you can talk about the extent of the crisis and talk about the gold mining region there and why you see that as intimately connected, the conditions with the Ebola outbreak.
11: Thank you very much. Thank you for that question. Yeah, as you say today, Ebola outbreak is really, really a very urgent issue in Mungwaru region. And what made it even more urgent, because as you already said that it was discovered after like 2 months since it started. That is one thing which make now the response to be not very easy in the area. But that area has some characteristics that likely to make that the Ebola outbreak to be spread very, very quickly. I can mention some of them. Firstly, the access to the region is very, very difficult because of the poor road condition. And also in some areas, there is not even the road because it is a mining area, but more artisanal mining. And that brings to another issue or challenge that can make the outbreak, Ebola outbreak, to spread very quick is their behavior, the behavior of artisanal miners in the area. In their behavior, they trivialize everything almost. And even now, when the Ebola case is very real, some of those artisanal mining still think that Ebola does not exist, that it is a kind of curse in the region because of the gold in the area. So that one also make now the response to be not very, very effective in the area, because that behavior, since they believe that Ebola, they think that Ebola is not real Ebola, but it is some kind of disease which was thrown on the populations. And that comes also with those African culture, the way they consider things. And it makes now difficult Ebola to be, to have a very strong response. And another challenge is that, you know, the area is really, as I mentioned, there is a poor road condition, but there is also not enough healthcare facilities compared now to the how the number of cases now. For example, now all the hospitals are populated with those who are sick. And now those who are still at home, they fear to go to the hospital because saying that when they reach the hospital, they will be it will be told that they have Ebola. And no one need to die to say that I'm dead of Ebola, because if someone dies from Ebola, can easily, when they, you know, in the African culture, they still have a kind of consideration to the dead body. And when they manipulate the dead body, it is spreading again the Ebola outbreak. So those are some challenges. And another one is the insecurity in the zone. You know, the east part of the Congo have been in insecurity for many years. And now also where the Ebola started in the Mungwalu region, as I mentioned, that region is divided between two army groups. They are not rebels, but they are militias groups.

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1: But for those areas, as I said, in Mungwalu region and also the area around Mungwalu, it will not be easy to applicate those decisions from the government, from the provincial government, because they have their way of thinking, as I say, their behavior of trivializing everything. They will even trivialize that the decision from the government. And that is very, very dangerous for the area. And I think what the government should do is to see that how they deploy a lot of now beyond the subsidizations. I think it needs even some police accompaniment to make sure that the communities are obeying to those rules dictated by the provincial government. Other way, it is very, very, very difficult. You are hearing about the statistic. Those are the official statistic. But on the ground, the statistic is very higher than what is official. Because when we talk about the death case for today, about more than 180 persons have already died of Ebola since it started. That is the official statistic. But it doesn't include those who are dying at home and buried in their own way, fearing that their relatives to be declared of dying
2: Jimmy yes. Manguriak, I wanted to ask you, in terms of, because the Mungwalu area is so close to Uganda, is it your sense that many of the miners are migrant laborers, or are they local folks? In other words, to what degree can the actual people working on the mines who contract the disease spread it to other areas, especially to Uganda and as well as other areas of the Congo?
1: Yeah, thank you. You know that Kinshasa is very, very far from Uganda. And from all that region of Mungwalu and Bunia, Uganda, especially Kampala, is considered to be like a capital for those who are in Mungwalu and in Bunia and all those areas, even in North Kivu. So they consider Uganda to be very closer. Even economically, all those these areas is depending on Uganda. So the Ebola outbreak is likely to be spread very quickly because there is a very high level of movement of people and goods between Uganda and Congo. But yesterday at night, the Uganda government also took some decisions. And about that, the decisions is for the public transport used in the borders between Uganda and Congo. Now there might not be a public transport, so it is prohibited to have the public transport. And that decision was taken by Uganda, and it is a way of limiting. The Ebola to be spread to Uganda side. And also among that, those decisions is that the companies or the flights from Uganda to Congo will be closed after 48 hours. That means it is since tomorrow. All the flights from Uganda to Congo or to Congo, Uganda will not be operated. So that is some decision taken by Uganda
3: We have to leave it there, but of course we're going to continue to cover this. Country director for the DRC, an NGO that works on natural resource governance to ensure DRC mineral and energy wealth generates benefits locally and contributes to a fair and inclusive energy transition. There is currently no vaccine for the Bundibugyo strain of the Ebola virus. The Coalition for Epidemic Preparedness Innovations, which funds the development of new vaccines, said at a press briefing in Geneva Thursday that it could be hard to meet their goal of developing a safe, effective vaccine within 3 months. This is CEPI board chair Jane Halton.

0: We thought we had that clip, but some experts are saying the U.S. has been noticeably absent from the global health response following the withdrawal of the U.S. from the World Health Organization earlier this year and massive and abrupt funding cuts to global and domestic public health efforts and research. For more, we're joined by Matthew Kavanaugh, who is director of the Center for Global Health Policy and Politics at Georgetown University. Professor Kavanaugh, we just have a few minutes, but if you can talk about both the travel bans that the Trump administration is now imposing on foreigners who've traveled in the DRC, Uganda, and South Sudan, and the slashing of U.S. aid around the world, how that connects to what we're seeing with this surging Ebola virus.
1: Amy, thanks so much for covering this issue. The Trump administration came into office and slashed USAID, slashed all sorts of programs internationally, and many of us were very worried at the time that exactly this was going to happen. The Congolese epidemiologists and doctors and nurses who are confronting this are the best in the world. These are the global experts in how you stop an Ebola outbreak. But what we're seeing is that they're trying to do it without the tools that they need. You know, in 2022, there was an outbreak, and they were able to stop it, detect it in a few days, and stop it quite quickly. This time, we've seen a really different course because it's been so slow to be detected and so slow to respond. Now we're hearing that there are folks who are trying to respond on the front lines without gloves, without masks. This is in large part because hundreds of millions of dollars were cut by DOGE. The Democratic Republic of Congo used to be one of the biggest recipients of USAID funding, not just for surveillance activities that were happening, like trying to actually detect when there were spillovers like this that we're seeing right now, but also to fight AIDS, to fight malaria. Thousands of health workers were laid off because the Trump administration issued this stop work order. And so what we're seeing now is folks without the tools to be able to respond. And instead, what we're seeing, the major, major push is a travel ban, which is theater. It's not public health response. And I think it's part and parcel of a racist immigration policy that front and center tries to, you know, say that we can somehow protect Americans by keeping people out and keeping viruses out. And we know that that's a failed strategy, right? We've seen it in AIDS, we've seen it in COVID, we've seen it again and again and again. Travel bans are not public health. They're simply theater that make it look like they're doing something, when what we know is needed is building those isolation facilities, getting people the PPE they need. That's the actual response. And unfortunately, the U.S. has now cut hundreds of millions of dollars, huge disruptions to the DRC's health system, which means people are really struggling to respond.
2: And Matt, what about this whole issue of the U.S. withdrawing from the World Health Organization, how that affects a situation, a crisis like this, and the importance of community health care workers on the front lines when an epidemic like this erupts?
1: That's right. The World Health Organization is the global responder to all sorts of things and the global platform for pandemic preparedness and response. When the United States withdrew from the World Health Organization, we have been the biggest funder, the biggest supporter since its founding. It means that WHO last year had to lay off 2,000 people worldwide, especially in Africa and at headquarters. That's had a major impact on their capacity to be able to respond to things. And the bigger picture here is that it's not just the United States, right? We've seen that not only did the World Health Organization, did the United States withdraw from the WHO, but so too did Argentina at the urging of the Trump administration. But we're seeing this kind of rising attacks on WHO from right-wing forces in the UK, in Italy, around the world, who are trying to dismantle these international institutions because they stand in the way of a bigger project that's a right-wing project. But what we need right now is to invest in these global public goods. And my huge concern is that at this point, we're not seeing countries of the world that want to actually respond, want to support WHO, actually rallying in the way that they need to. Ministers of Health are meeting right now in Geneva at the World Health Assembly. And what we should be seeing is massive influx of funding to WHO and a strong political support. But we're not seeing that. And so I'm really worried that the kind of right-wing project is actually achieving what it's trying to do, which is dismantling these international institutions. And they are, as you were saying, deeply linked to these local folks on the ground, because it is getting them the resources that they need, getting them the protective equipment, because these community health workers that were, you know, thousands of which were laid off by the DOGE cuts, they might be doing malaria care, but it's somebody that walks into the clinic with a fever that they then detect is might be Ebola and then respond. It's these frontline health workers who we're trying to mobilize to be able to go do the contact tracing so that you find every single person that somebody with Ebola has been in contact with, and yet organizations have had to lay them off. And so we're really are in a geopolitically driven pandemic. This is not just an outbreak of a virus. This really is a politically driven pandemic or epidemic. It's not a pandemic at this point, I should be very clear.
0: And if you, Professor Kavanaugh, can talk more about the travel bans and how efficient, effective they are.
1: When we are responding to an outbreak, the way that you do it is to fight it at the source. You need to be able to get supplies in, supplies out, have people move around the world. A travel ban simply says that Ugandans and Congolese people and people from South Sudan are no longer allowed to come to the United States. This only encourages people to simply lie, right? The travel ban, we've seen it again and again and again. They simply don't work. Obviously, we're in a globalization era. How hard is it for someone to take a flight from one place to another, and then say on the form, no, I haven't been in that place? That's simple. Public health is based on trust. And all travel bans do is they tell people, not only do you, you know, are you not trusted, but also, by the way, somebody's out to get you, trying to cripple the economy of these countries. These are countries with millions and millions of people who are far, as you heard Jimmy saying, you know, hundreds of miles away from the outbreak zone. And yet you're going to try to shut down transport to and from there. That actually undermines the response rather than supporting it at a time when we need to be actually getting people what they need.
0: I want to thank you for being with us, Matthew Kavanaugh, Director of the Center for Global Health Policy and Politics at Georgetown University, speaking to us from Washington, D.C. Stephen Colbert signed off last night for the final time as host of The Late Show on CBS. What does that have to do with the massive mega media mergers that are taking place? Back in a minute.

0: Fatumara Diawara performing Fenfo, which means something to say, here on Democracy Now! This is Democracy Now!, democracynow.org, the War and Peace Report. I am Amy Goodman in Denver. Juan Gonzalez is in Chicago. Well, the late-night comedian Stephen Colbert signed off last night for the final time as host of The Late Show on CBS. Special guests on that final broadcast included Paul McCartney, who performed the Beatles' classic Hello, Goodbye, with help from Colbert and Elvis Costello and John Baptiste and others. Over the past 11 years, Stephen Colbert was one of the most vocal critics of President Trump on network TV. His show was canceled last July after he criticized CBS's parent company, Paramount, for agreeing to pay $16 million to settle a $20 billion lawsuit brought by President Trump. The settlement came as Paramount was seeking the Trump FCC, that's the Federal Communications approval, for a merger with Skydance. This is part of what Colbert said at the time.
1: Now, I believe this kind of complicated financial settlement with a sitting government official has a technical name in legal circles. It's big fat bribe. Because this all comes as Paramount's owners are trying to get the Trump administration to approve the sale of our network to a new owner, Skydance.
0: The Trump administration approved the Paramount Skydance merger just a week after CBS announced Colbert's ouster. At the time, CBS Colbert was canceled for, quote, financial reasons, even though Colbert had been consistently the top-rated late-night host. Last year, Trump wrote online, "I absolutely love that Colbert got fired," unquote. Early this morning at 1:52 a.m. Eastern, President Trump posted a message online again celebrating the end of Colbert's show, writing, quote, "Thank goodness he's finally gone," unquote. In March, the chair of the Federal Communications Commission, Brendan Carr, celebrated the cancellation of Colbert's show as part of a broader Trump-led campaign against the news media. This is Carr speaking at CPAC, the Conservative Political Action Conference.
2: President Trump took on the fake news media, and President Trump is winning. Look at the results so far. PBS defunded, NPR defunded, Joy Reid gone from MSNBC, Sleepy Eyes Chuck Todd gone, Jim Acosta gone, John Dickerson gone, Colbert is leaving, CBS is under new ownership, and soon enough CNN is going to have new ownership as well. So we're not...
0: Earlier this week, one of Stephen Colbert's final guests, Bruce Springsteen, directly criticized President Trump and the Ellison family, David and Larry Ellison, which now controls Paramount.
3: I'm here in support tonight with Stephen because you're the first guy in America who's lost his show because we got a president who can't take a joke. Because Larry and David Ellison feel they need to kiss his ass to get what they want. So these are... Anyway, Stephen, these are small-minded people. They got no idea what the freedoms of this beautiful country are supposed to be about.
0: So that was Bruce Springsteen this week, one of the final guests of Stephen Colbert. And right now, the Ellisons with Paramount Skydance are trying to merge in a more than $100 billion mega merger with Warner Brothers Discovery. Warner Brothers Discovery owns HBO, owns CNN, and of course, Paramount owns CBS. So CNN, CBS, HBO would all be under the same roof. To talk more about the end of Stephen Colbert's show, Trump's threats to the press and media consolidation, we're joined here in Denver by David Sirota, founder and editor-in-chief of The Lever. His recent book is titled Master Plan, The Hidden Plot to Legalize Corruption in America. David, how does this fit into your view of corruption in the United States? How does the final show of Colbert, though the most watched show on late night, being canceled and him being ousted, connect to these mega mergers that are consolidating the media?
4: Well, I think it's a data point in a number of data points. I mean, the Colbert tale that you just told, also there was a concurrent situation with Jimmy Kimmel and a merger about local TV stations, the Tegna Nexstar merger. Jimmy Kimmel had said something that apparently Brendan Carr and the Trump administration and the MAGA movement didn't like after the death of the murder of Charlie Kirk. And the television network faced pressure from Carr and others to essentially throw Jimmy Kimmel off the air. So I think we see this over and over again, where the Trump administration is weaponizing its power over mergers to try to get what it wants in the media space. And I think that's I wouldn't call that a new level of corruption. We saw the Nixon administration quite famously back in the day try to weaponize its merger approval process on behalf of its allies and its donors as well. But it is a resurrected tactic from the Nixon era that is a kind of corruption that's outside of, frankly, the traditional kinds of corruption that we've gotten used to. I mean, traditional corruption that we talk about in Master Plan and we document in Master Plan is about legalizing campaign contributions. This is actually weaponizing, as you mentioned, lawsuits where Trump is trying to extract money from various large corporations, using the merger approval process potentially as a tool to extract those settlements and extract financial remuneration to Donald Trump himself. And I think ultimately, as it affects the media situation, it creates a chilling effect, right? I mean, everybody who is currently working in media, certainly for big corporations that may have business before the Trump administration, everybody knows that they, in what they're doing, whether it's reporting or commentary or anything else, that they may get crosswise with Donald Trump, and the corporate boss may not like that because the corporate boss may have business with the Trump administration. So I think beyond just a sort of heavy-handed censorship problem, you have a potential self-censorship problem. And I think that's actually arguably the point from the Trump administration and people like Brendan Carr, to send a chilling effect message to the entire media and the entire political discourse.
5: And David, meanwhile, the six Democratic senators sent a letter to the chairman of the FCC, Brendan Carr, demanding that he conduct a rigorous and thorough review of Paramount's reliance on foreign wealth funds from Saudi Arabia, Qatar, and the United Arab Emirates, to pay for almost $110 billion to acquire Warner Brothers Discovery. In the past, the federal government has really been strict about the limits of foreign ownership or investment in American media companies. What's happening here in terms of the foreign control regulations of the FCC?
4: Yeah, I mean, it's a great question. There's reporting that says that the FCC may approve up to a 49.5% ownership, or even ultimately up to 100% ownership, foreign ownership of the new merged Paramount Warner Brothers corporation if the merger goes through. They're asking essentially the FCC to waive longstanding ownership laws. And to be clear, let's remember, Brendan Carr of the FCC wrote parts of the Project 2025 document, the document setting the agenda for Trump's second term, in which Carr said that he wanted to get rid of ownership caps. Now, obviously, this conflicts with the whole notion of America first that you hear Trump talking all about, where we are potentially going to have the largest or among the largest media conglomerates in the country, in the world, but operating in our country, affecting the democratic discourse that is in part or up to potentially fully owned by foreign sovereign wealth funds, controlled in part by foreign governments. I mean, it kind of boggles the mind about what that means for our democracy, right? Because media corporations, as distinct from, you know, a corporation that just makes a physical product, media corporations have a disproportionate impact on the democratic, small d democratic and election discourse. Now, in the future, you may have a situation where foreign governments via sovereign wealth funds have a disproportionate power to affect the way we conduct our United States American democracy.
5: There's also a new report that James Murdoch has recently agreed to acquire New York Magazine and Vox Media Podcast Network in a deal valued at about $300 million. Talk about who James Murdoch is and his impact.
4: Yeah, I mean, James Murdoch is he's part of the Murdoch family, but he is had kind of an ouster or a kind of conflict reportedly with Rupert Murdoch and with Lachlan Murdoch and essentially left Rupert Murdoch's empire. And James Murdoch has been depicted as somebody with more moderate Democratic leaning politics. And now he is investing in a sort of independent, somewhat independent media properties and making a play for that. I mean, I think we will see what that means. My concern on that is somewhat less about James Murdoch's politics and more about the fact that digital media and podcast media have been some of the last remaining places where there really has been some vibrant, independent, non-corporate media. And so the concern would be, is that going away? Is that space now going to be even more encroached by corporate, large corporate entities? But I do think the jury remains out on that. It's not clear how James Murdoch is going to run that company.
0: Well, David Sirota, this is a conversation that continues. Founder and editor-in-chief of The Lever, author of The Master Plan, The Hidden Plot to Legalize Corruption in America. David, I look forward to seeing you Saturday at the KGNU benefit at the C Center, the cinema here in Denver. They're screening Steal the Story, Please, about Democracy Now and independent media. The fundraiser is at 4:30, I think, the film at 6:30 on Saturday night. And you can check that out at kgnu.org. But I'm also thrilled to be going to the ribbon-cutting ceremony of KGNU, a gem in the community radio network in this country. It's taking place in Boulder today at 1 o'clock. It is moving into its own community and cultural center and resilience hub. It is amazing to see, as we look at corporate media consolidating, the growth of independent media. Also, Steal the Story, Please, is playing in Denver at the C Center for the next week and in Boulder at the Dairy Cinema. We did a fundraiser for KGNU there last night, and it will continue to play through the week. Just check out democracynow.org and also stealthestory.org. Well, speaking about corporate power, coming up, Karen Howe, the author of Empire of AI.

black. Oh, that pie, the pie is bye-bye. In the Hoggarty Forsaken, he will leave you one more chance.

0: of The Forsaken by the late folk musician Michael Hurley, performing in Democracy Now! Studios. This is Democracy Now!, democracynow.org, The War and Peace Report. I'm Amy Goodman in Denver for the theatrical release of Steal the Story, Please, and Juan Gonzalez is in Chicago. We end today's show looking at recent news on the fight over regulating artificial intelligence and the growing community resistance to AI data centers. On Thursday, President Trump abruptly canceled a scheduled ceremony where he was expected to sign a new executive order on AI regulations. Several top tech executives, including Elon Musk, Meta founder Mark Zuckerberg, and David Sachs, reportedly warned Trump about the regulations. Meanwhile, Meta has sent layoff notices to about 8,000 workers, or about 10% of the social media giant's workforce, as the company pivots to AI. This comes as Mark Zuckerberg acknowledged in an all-hands meeting to workers that Meta's training AI data on its own workforce. In other AI news, a federal jury in California Monday rejected Elon Musk's $150 billion lawsuit against OpenAI and Sam Altman. The jury ruled Musk waited too long to sue over the matter. To talk about this and more, we're joined by Karen Howe, author of the award-winning book Empire of AI, Dreams and Nightmares in Sam Altman's AI. It's now out in paperback. She's just helped launch the AI Resist List to document acts of resistance to the AI industry across the world. Karen, thanks so much for joining us from London. Though we only have a few minutes, if you could start off by talking about looking back across the pond to the United States, what happened yesterday? There was going to be an executive order on AI restrictions, and then apparently in consultation with Musk and Sachs, two of the PayPal mafia, and Zuckerberg, Trump canceled the executive order signing.
1: Hi, Amy. Thanks so much for having me. I mean, I think this is a perfect illustration of what the moment that we're in right now, where these really powerful tech billionaires have fused with the state and are trying to override what the people actually want. 80% of Americans in the latest polling are concerned about AI. They support AI regulation. And because of the pressure that they've been applying to elected officials, there was actually, in fact, potentially going to be some momentum on that at the federal front. And of course, now there's this setback because the tech billionaires stopped it.
2: I wanted to ask you, in terms of the massive movement that's developed in the country, especially against data centers, that cuts across all political views. You're seeing Americans turning out by the hundreds and thousands in local city council and county meetings opposing these data centers. Could you talk about that movement and as part of this resistance?
1: This has been one of the most remarkable stories in the last year. In 2025, these data center protests successfully stalled over $100 billion worth of these facilities. I think part of the reason why so many communities are mobilizing, and it really does cut across political lines, as you mentioned, is because this is a manifestation of the thing at the heart of what so many Americans are angry about right now, which is that there's this huge chasm in American society where there are these, we're minting the first trillionaire in the world while simultaneously so many Americans are just trying to afford their basic life and trying to put food on the table for their kids. And in come these data centers, they're a physical manifestation of this because they consume an enormous amount of energy, they consume fresh water resources, they're hiking up people's utility prices and exacerbating that affordability crisis, all in the name of producing a technology that is concentrating yet more wealth in the hands of those very same billionaires.
2: And in terms of companies doing massive layoffs in the tech industry, California Governor Gavin Newsom issued an executive order calling on state agencies to explore ways to protect and prepare workers for the AI-related job losses. Your reaction?
1: One of the things that I think people misunderstand about these layoffs is they think that it indicates somehow AI is successfully replacing all of these workers. But what's important to understand is these tech companies, they're trying to get cost efficiencies now, in part because they're spending an extraordinary amount of money trying to develop AI technologies. And they're actually making a future bet that when they lay off the current human employees to gain current cost efficiencies, that they will hopefully then be able to automate them away later with AI. But it's not, in fact, a representation of what AI can currently do. But there are plenty of other sectors outside of the AI industry that are now doing the same thing. They're also trying to make this future bet that they will be able to automate workers. And so that is what's actually having this cascading effect on the job market, where AI is being used as a justification to accelerate layoffs.
0: And can you finally, Karen Howe, in this last 30 seconds, talk more about the AI resist list?
1: This is a project that I did with a group of journalists, critical scholars, and AI researchers documenting resistance movements around the world. It is meant to center hope. It is meant to center action. And it shows all the different creative ways that anyone can actually participate in applying pressure to the AI industry, holding it accountable, and in fact, shaping the trajectory of this technology.
0: Well, I want to thank you so much for joining us. Karen Howe is the author of Empire of AI, Dreams and Nightmares, and Sam Altman's Open AI, now out in paperback. We will link to the AI resist list. A very happy birthday to Mike DeFilippo, and a happy belated birthday to Buffy Fernandez. We thank you so much all for being with us. I'm in Denver. There will be a screening of the film Steal the Story, Please, at the C Center Cinema in Denver. And it is also at the Dairy in Boulder all through this weekend. The big fundraiser for KJNU is Saturday at 4:30 with the film at 6:30. Check out democracynow.org and go to kgnu.org. Then I'll be in Albuquerque at the Guild Cinema, where the film opens this weekend, and you can check that out at stealthestory.org. I'm Amy Goodman in Denver with Juan Gonzalez in Chicago. Thanks so much for joining us.
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